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0: Normal is broken. 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This is The Ramsey Show. I'm Jade Warshaw. Next to me, George Campbell, taking your calls. 888-825-5225 gets you on. Erica is on the line. She's up next in Cedar Rapids, Iowa. Hi, Erica. How can George and I help out today?
1: Hi, Jade and George. I am calling because my in-laws said that they set money aside for my boyfriend and his brother's wedding. However, they said that they're not going to pay for a destination wedding. So we're kind of caught in the middle deciding, do we go destination or do we do what they want, stay in town, but maybe get some help with it?
0: I mean, do you need the money?
1: No, but it would be nice. I mean, what would the financially smart thing to do be? I mean, I know George got his wedding paid for. I would love that to happen.
2: Well, I mean, I wish I could give that to you. Destination weddings are going to be more expensive, I imagine. Is that why they don't want to do it? Or are there other reasons?
1: You know what? Actually, I think the destination wedding is going to be less expensive.
2: Overall.
1: Based on what we've priced out so far. Yeah,
0: it depends on how you're doing it. Are you flying? Like, are you footing the bill for anyone flying out? Or is it just like the wedding is here? If you can make it, great. If you can't, see you later.
1: Great question. So if we pay for it, everyone else is going to foot the bill. It's going to be about $1,500 maximum per person to come out. However, if his parents said, hey, you know, we set this money aside, do what you want with it, we might be able to help the family members and the friends who maybe can't afford to pay for it all themselves.
0: So what if you pitched an idea where you say, hey, guys, we also have some money saved, but we really want to do a destination wedding. What if our portion of the money goes... What if your portion of the money goes towards paying for, like, the venue and the food and those things, but our portion goes towards flying out, like key family members to make sure that they can go, or, like, subsidizing it to a certain extent?
1: Yeah, so we did try to pitch that already, and we got some pushback. So the issue is his dad has 9 siblings and his mom has 6, so mm-hmm. we can't pay for everyone to come.
0: Right.
1: And so I think they want an in-town wedding. So that way everyone can come. But we actually want a destination wedding so we can get to talk to everyone and see everyone and make sure that it's not just, you know, the day's over and, oh my gosh, we didn't see anyone.
2: Can you just do it locally and limit it? And you guys just do a little getaway kind of honeymoon situation?
1: We could.
2: Would that be a compromise? Because then you get a free wedding plus this all expenses paid vacation.
1: I would think that would be a compromise. The issue is if we do a local wedding, then the people who don't get invited might feel slighted.
2: Who's not getting invited?
0: Yeah.
2: You're saying because now it's local, more people can come, but we're still limiting the invite list.
1: I mean, the invite list is still 9 siblings and all their kids and 6 siblings and all their kids, and then that's not even my family.
0: Right. Yeah.
2: So what is his parents willing to cover financially? Is it a dollar amount?
1: So that's what... They wouldn't give me a dollar amount. They said that if they give us a dollar amount, our Mexico trip might turn into an Italy trip. So it's probably significant.
0: See, that's strange.
2: Oh, wow.
0: I'd want them... I don't know why they're being kind of like not telling you the details. I think if I were you, I would talk to your fiance and say, can you please press your parents to get some actual facts so we can plan? It's not because we're trying to tell them what to do or because we're ungrateful. We just need to understand clearly our options so we can make a plan. Can you please ask them for the dollar amount if we do it local? That's all we need, and then we can make a decision. And then I wanted to ask you, Erica, how much do you guys have saved?
1: Yeah, that's a good question. So I only have about $7,000 saved, but I could probably do another 7 before the wedding.
0: Okay.
1: Now, my fiance, he has about $85,000 to $90,000 saved, but you know that was actually supposed to be allotted for a house.
0: Yeah, that's a lot of money. Okay.
1: We could spend money on a wedding, but you know, if it could be free, that would be fantastic too. You know.
0: So I think it sounds like the biggest value is not that it's a destination. It sounds like the biggest value is we get to choose who comes and we get to choose what we spend on it because we'd rather have more money going to other things like a house or the honeymoon. Is that fair?
1: Yeah, I do. I do still really want the destination. I think if we do the destination, it'll limit the guest list without us having to limit the guest list.
2: But that's the reason you're doing it then, is to sort of force the issue and go, well, then I don't have to invite everyone because not everyone can come.
0: So, yeah. So to George's point, guest list is number, if we force rank these priorities, guest list is number 1, destination is number 2, not overspending is number three, is what I'm hearing.
1: Yeah.
0: Okay. So I think that what you and your fiance need to do is do what you would like to do. And that's, it's your choice. If you want to do a destination wedding, do it and invite who you want. And the adults are going to decide if they can make it or if they can't. The best thing that you can do is give them a save the date pretty far in advance and let them know, here's when it is and here's what it's around, what it's going to cost. And do what you want to do. It's your day. It's up to you. It's not your job. It's not your job to make sure everyone can attend. Let me say that. It's your job to create the wedding that you want.
1: Yeah, and I really do want the destination wedding. The only other fear that I have is it kind of ticked the in-laws off when we said we wanted a destination wedding.
0: That's all right.
1: So do we need to worry about that?
2: I mean, you'll have to live with that. I don't know how long they'll hang it over your head for.
0: Yeah.
2: But you're in it for the long haul, so they're going to have to learn to like you.
0: Yeah, and they will. They will. There's always some drama. I'm thinking back in my own mind about my own wedding. There's always some kind of drama, and over time, it goes away. And it just solidifies. All that does, Erica, honestly, is solidify what takes place when you get married, which is that bond going towards you and your husband. And you're kind of moving away from your mom and dad and your family and kind of doing things the way they want you to do them. And you're moving towards you two being a unit and living your life the way you want to live your life. And that's, it's almost like the first foray into that lifestyle.
1: Yeah, deciding, if you guys were in my shoes, what would you do?
2: I would personally try to come up with a compromise where they feel honored. And that might be you guys do the destination wedding with a small group, but then at home, when you guys are back, there's a big celebration and you kind of make a little, your own wedding out of that. And that way all the people get to come, there's still a celebration, and who cares when the actual, you know, nuptials happened? That's the question.
1: But then we both pay for it. So like we would pay for the destination, they would pay for their.
2: Then you guys can talk about it. It might be you guys pay your own way to Mexico to have your destination wedding that could cost you $15,000, and then they might cover $40,000 for an in-person wedding back home.
0: And I would say use your money that you have and have the wedding that you would like to have. Give everybody a fair amount of notice, price some things out, and let that be that on that.
2: I think you're wanting the cake and you want to eat it too. In this case, it's the wedding cake. But it's, I want to have my wedding my way, but also I want someone else to fund it.
0: Yeah,
2: even
0: no,
2: though
0: you
2: they
0: can't
2: have
0: do that.
2: Their own thoughts. If
0: you
2: it's someone else's budget, they're going to have some level of say. I wish they said carte blanche, here's a check for $40,000. Do what you want, Erica. That would have been the cool thing, right?
1: Yeah, I think that's what Dave did, didn't he?
0: He just said, well, listen,
1: house if you are.
2: I'll have to check in with Dave on his plan. But here's what I did. Our wedding that we won,
0: yeah.
2: 50 people total, including bridegroom, yep. Bridal party. So we had to throw a second party just to have everyone we wanted to have.
0: And
2: so
0: see,
2: that was a compromise.
0: And see, I had a destination wedding, and we invited 75 people, and I think 70 came, and I never did anything else back
2: home.
0: That was that on that.

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0: All right, back at the phone lines where we have Julie in West Palm Beach, Florida. Hi, Julie. What's up in your world?
1: Hi. So I inherited a home, and it has solar panels, and it has a 25-year debt attached to the solar panels. And I've been on social media, on Facebook and such, and I keep getting advertisements for canceling your solar debt. Is that possible to do?
0: So how much of the home, how much are you paying every month in these solar panels, just in the solar panel bill?
1: $300.
0: $300 a month. Oh my gosh. Okay. And are you telling me, like, when you contact the business, there's nothing there, or are they still in business? What's going on with the business?
1: The people that installed the solar panels are out of business.
0: Okay.
1: And the automatic payments are coming out, going to a whole nother business.
0: Okay, so that's what I was going to do. Have you separated, like, the lender, like, who actually holds the loan, aside from the installer?
1: Mm-hmm.
0: Okay. And what are they saying?
1: Well, I haven't spoken to them, but I'm getting these, you know, advertisements saying that if you have this installer, you can cancel your loan with this. And they're using the same company that I'm paying. Hmm. So that's why I don't want to click on it, you know, and then get on a whole bunch of other lists.
2: Yeah, my fear is they charge you a hefty fee, and then it doesn't end up getting canceled, and you're still on the hook.
1: Right.
2: And you're just out more money.
1: Right. And I've gone through Financial Peace University, and I'm 100% debt-free. Thank you. And so I don't, you know, I'm like, wait a minute, now I have a house. And
2: yeah, how did that work in the contract? I'm sure that came up when you bought the home. What was going to happen with the solar debt? Because it's in someone else's name.
1: It's inherited. I inherited it from my father.
2: Oh, from your father. So the debt is technically in his name still, but you legally owe it?
1: Well, when yes.
2: Okay.
1: Because he gave me the house in his will, and the house has the solar contract.
2: What's the total left on the loan?
1: 40-something thousand.
2: Ouch.
0: That's a lot.
1: Yeah.
2: What's the interest rate on this?
1: 3%. Might have gone up by now.
2: Yeah, I'm just wondering, if this was part of the contract you signed, I don't know that it's just going to go away. I don't know how the lender would just cancel the debt magically just because it was inherited.
1: Right.
2: Have you talked to an attorney about this?
1: No. Should that be my next step?
2: I might just be worth a consultation to see what your options are.
1: Okay.
2: Because if you can get out of this unscathed, that's awesome. But I don't want you to go down a rabbit hole of clicking advertisements and people promising you things that aren't true.
1: Right. And I have learned not to do that because I learned in my Financial Peace University. You answered my question, and I appreciate that so much, and I appreciate the Ramsey Solutions. This is awesome.
2: Absolutely. Yeah, I'd be looking at all that fine print you signed to see what your options are when it comes to getting out of this thing, if you owe it in full, if there's any remedy here. I would at least do that much homework before deciding, all right, I'm just going to attack this thing like any other debt.
0: I feel like she doesn't have a lot of options just because she legally signed for that when she got the house.
2: This is part of it.
0: Yeah, this is kind of part of it. That's tough. Try to avoid solar at all costs. That's the takeaway here.
2: Anything where someone shows up at my door, I'm usually like, this is probably not a good deal for me.
0: I feel that.
2: That's usually how it goes with solar. They're promising you, hey, that electric bill's high. Wouldn't you love to pay $300 a month to something else instead?
0: I would not. No, thank you.
2: Woof.
0: Let's go to Caleb in Cincinnati, Ohio. Hey, Caleb. How can George and I help?
3: Hi, how are you guys?
0: Doing all right. What's up in your world?
3: I am in the process of closing on a new home, and I am going back and forth on whether I should get a FHA or a conventional loan.
2: Do you qualify for the conventional loan?
3: Yes.
2: So what's the benefits for you going FHA? Just less money down?
3: That would be one thing, and the purchase of the new home is contingent on the sale of my current home.
0: And how does the FHA help you in that situation, the contingency? It doesn't.
3: There is a deadline on it. It's basically the FHA, I would have the liquid cash right now to close that I need. Conventional, I will not have that liquid cash accessible until my house is sold.
0: That kind of sounds like a protection for you, in my opinion, because if your house doesn't close and you needed that money to put down on the new house, you're going to have two mortgages that you're paying. Can you handle that?
3: Correct. Yes. Yes, I can.
0: Without a renter, I'm going to just carry two mortgages?
3: Yes.
0: Okay, then that really shapes why do the FHA loan. If you've got the money, then I'd be thinking, okay, let me put more down so that there's equity built in at close versus going the FHA route and putting less down.
3: What I'm saying right now, I probably won't have the 10% to put down if I go the conventional until the house sells. Once the house sells,
2: you'll have the proceeds.
3: Yes.
0: Why are you afraid of, because having a contingency is a fair thing. Why are you afraid of waiting? Is it a build and you've got to get it? Like what's causing you to have to make that call right away and you can't wait?
3: I mean, I could wait. I mean, it's something new for me. It's a big move. It's out of my city and, I don't know, just an attachment to the house, most likely.
2: Mm-hmm. Have you seen it in person?
3: Yes.
2: Okay.
3: Yes.
2: This isn't like sight unseen. Well, the other problem with FHA, and I'm sure you've heard of this, is MIP, the mortgage insurance premium. It's about 1.75% upfront of the loan, and most people roll it into the loan because they can't afford it.
0: Mm-hmm.
2: And so that just becomes a bigger payment with less down.
3: Correct.
2: Because 3.5% is required.
3: Yeah, I can afford that.
0: Right, but you're going to be paying that long term.
3: Over 30 years, and it's going to accrue to over $40,000 more that I'm going to pay for the same exact home.
0: I think you're in a rush, and I think the rush is, and I understand there's a time crunch if you're moving, but can you rent for a while? Because I think that time crunch is causing you, Caleb, to look at options that honestly aren't ideal for you and that are going to cause you to pay more out of pocket in fees long term and have a worse loan long term. When we could go, okay, let's just put the current house on the market. Let's let it sell. Let's go move to the new location. Let's rent for a year, which is what we would suggest anyway. And then certainly in that amount of time, the current house is going to sell. You'll take the equity and then you'll be familiar with the new area and you'll buy a new house in the new area.
3: Okay.
0: Tell us the timeline so we can kind of help you a little bit more.
3: My closing date is the 23rd of October, or November, I'm sorry, November. So I have
0: 23rd
3: about
0: of November. And how long has the house been on the market?
3: The house has been on the market for roughly 3 months. Not my house, the house that I'm buying. The house that I am, my home has been listed as of Friday last week and just updated today with the photos from the photographer that came in.
0: Okay, so your house, your current house just went on the market and you're
3: correct.
0: In the Cincinnati area. We have a tool on the Real Estate Hub where you can actually type in your city. So if you were to put Cincinnati, Ohio in the Real Estate Hub, which we're doing right now, average median days on market for you is 40 days on market. So if your house, Caleb, is in good shape, you've had a realtor, one of our realtors look at it and they're saying, hey, yeah, you're good to go. I mean, I think that's a fair assumption to say, hey, this could take 40 to 50 days to sell.
3: Okay.
0: But the key here, I think the key for you is gathering all the information so that you can make the best choice instead of pushing yourself into a corner and saying, my only choice is...
2: Yeah, this is the biggest financial decision of your life. And so you just want to do it slowly and not out of a desperate situation, but instead walk with confidence, with patience, with options. That's how you're going to make a good long-term decision.

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1: With SRN News, I'm Keith Peters in Washington. A dozen states across the Midwest into the Plains and Southwest are under a flood watch. Tropical moisture from Hurricane Polo is fueling the flood threat through Wednesday in the Southwest and Central U.S. and across Texas, the Southern Plains, and the Midwest. Tropical Storm Rachel is pushing the flood threat late Wednesday through Friday. This comes as an active monsoon season targets the Southwest, with deadly flooding seen across parts of New Mexico and Arizona. President Trump has wrapped up the Artificial Intelligence Summit at the White House. He and House Speaker Mike Johnson hosted Elon Musk and the heads of Anthropic, OpenAI, NVIDIA, and others as fears grow over the rapid advancement of AI. More details at SRNNews.com.
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0: 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Hi, Jennifer. How can George and I help out today?
1: Oh, my God. I can't believe I'm talking to you guys. How are you?
0: We're doing good. Happy to talk to you, too.
1: Okay. Well, let's see. I deserve to be better, I think.
0: 100%.
1: At 63. And so I plan on working probably another 10 to 11 years. I'm in sales.
0: Okay.
1: And I have $15,000 in an emergency fund. My 401k, sadly, with a company match, is at about $83,000. I forgot to tell the screener I have another $50,000 in another 401k account that I had that I just kept there, let's say. So I have the $83,000 and the $50,000. And I'm just wondering, at my age, how can I maximize this? Should I roll over my existing 401k with my current company into a Roth? Is that something that I should do? So really, those are my questions.
0: Does your current employer offer a Roth option for 401k?
1: I think they do. It looks like they do on the website. I mean, I can tell you the name of the company.
0: I mean, if they offer that, I would 100% go for that. And then if you have this old 401k, is the old 401k with a different company?
1: Yeah, it's a different company, and it's a financial advisor, basically, a company that's been with my family, so it's with them.
2: But it's not a 401k anymore, then, right? Did he roll it over to an IRA?
1: It's a Charles Schwab.
0: Okay, great.
2: So you got an IRA with $50,000, $83,000 in your employer 401k. You want to retire in 10 years. That's the goal, 11 years.
1: Yes.
2: Making up for lost time. We're willing to work till 74, is that right?
1: Crazy. I could probably work till 80, but you know.
2: Okay, you sound great. You sound like you're in great health.
0: Well, we want you to work only because you want to, not because you must.
2: Yeah.
1: Yeah, well, I feel like I need to, I must, because I never saved in all my life.
0: Yeah.
1: You know?
2: Are you single?
1: No, I'm married, but I really don't want to talk about my husband because we do everything so separately. I'm just really concerned about this account for me.
2: So in retirement, you're only going to have access to your own money. He said, don't touch my pot. You guys split every bill?
1: If my husband passes away, he is 11 years older than me, then I would have something. I would have our house.
0: What does he have?
2: What about
0: his
2: retirement?
0: Can you tell us what he has in retirement, just so we know what passes to you and if it passes to you?
1: Say that again. I'm sorry.
0: Can you tell us what he has in his assets? Because if he does pass before you, we can have an idea of what would pass to you.
1: Yes, yes. I believe he has about $100,000 that he does draw from monthly. He has a pension also that's separate.
0: Do you know how much he gets for the pension?
1: I think it's about $2,000, I want to say, plus Social Security.
0: And do you know if it's structured in a way? You know, sometimes with school system, a pension can be structured in a way that you get more monthly, but when you die, it dies with you, or it can be structured in the way that you get less monthly, but when you die, it can pass to a spouse. Do you know how his is structured?
1: Yes, I do. No, it just goes with him monthly, and then when he passes, that's it.
0: That's that. So just the $100,000 that he's drawing off in the pension?
1: Yes. No, from a separate account to kind of help ends meet with the pension.
0: $100,000 plus the $2,000 a month. And what's the third thing?
1: Social Security.
0: Okay.
1: And I think that's about $1,500, I believe.
0: Is his Social Security more than yours will be?
1: Mine will be close to $4,000.
0: Okay, so you'll keep yours.
1: If I take it up to 70-something, yes.
2: Okay, so we at least have that on the horizon, plus whatever you have saved. So what is your current income for the year, your gross income?
1: It's about 130, give or take, with a bonus commission.
2: Awesome.
1: Situation.
2: And do you have any debt?
1: No.
2: No home mortgage?
1: No, my husband pays for that. He does that.
2: Okay, but if something happened to him, would you be on the hook for the mortgage?
1: Yes, because the house would go to me.
3: Is it close to being paid off?
1: I think it's about 400.
3: Okay.
2: So no. What I'm trying to factor in is need a whole lot less for retirement if we're not needing a mortgage payment factored in there. Mm-hmm. So that's why I'm trying to figure out all the variables instead of just saying, yeah, you should be good. But based on your current income, we recommend investing 15% until the house is paid off, which would be $19,500 for you. And that's without a match. So every month, that would be $1,625 going out. So I'm going to add that. I have our investment calculator up here. I'm going to show you, and you can watch this back on YouTube or Spotify. You have $133,000 grand saved. We're adding $1,625 a month over the next 11 years. And I'm going to go with a 10% average rate of return.
1: Mm-hmm.
2: So when I hit calculate, it's showing me $785,000. How does that sound?
1: In 10 years or so. That sounds amazing.
3: That's great.
2: That's 11 years.
3: If you're living just off of the interest that's generating, I mean, 70 grand a year, that's not bad. Plus, you've got your 4,000 Social Security. And what I would be talking to your spouse about, I understand, I may not agree with it, but I understand that you want to keep the money separate. Yeah. That's your business. However, the conversation that I would be having with him is, we're both going to be retiring, and there's things that affect both of us that we both need to have a clear idea of and a clear plan for, and that's the house, because that's going to affect each of you. If you pass first, if he passes first. And so I would want to know, are you guys going to create a plan together to get this mortgage paid off faster? Does he have a plan to do that? Is his plan, do you want to downsize? Start talking at least about that, because that does affect both of you. And for you, it affects you greatly. If that house comes to you and you're used to living in it, and now you've got a mortgage, well, now if you can't afford it, you've got to move, all of these things. And so you both deserve to have a really clear plan that makes you feel secure in retirement.
1: Right. Okay. And George, right?
2: Yes.
1: So on the 1625, is that 15% of my income? That's what you calculated. That's where you got that number?
2: Exactly.
3: Gross income.
2: 130,000, 15% of that is 19,500. Divide it monthly, you get 1625. And that's without any match. And I've got the calculator up on the screen now. We finally figured that out. And so that's if your income doesn't grow. So if it grows, if you get a match, this number will be even bigger. And to give you some perspective, $785,000, if you, let's say you had a withdrawal rate of about 6 to 8%, you're talking $45,000 to $60,000 a year is what you could withdraw from that. So about $4,000 a month.
1: Okay.
2: So now if you tack that on with Social Security, that's about $8,000 a month. Now we can figure out, is that enough to sustain our life and lifestyle, the mortgage, healthcare, all of that at that age?
1: Right. And if I said, I want to retire in 5 years, of course, that number will be way less.
2: At that point, you have a very high likelihood of running out of money. And again, I don't know your lifestyle. Yeah. I see you're in the Los Angeles area. I know you have the mortgage still.
1: Yeah.
2: That's probably not going to get paid off in the next 5 years based on the current trajectory.
3: Mm-hmm.
2: And so that's where this conversation with your husband, even if you guys have separate finances, and I wish I could convince you guys to build this thing together, because it feels crazy. You're building two different rocket ships and you're both trying to land on the moon.
1: Yeah.
2: Let's just pool our efforts together.
3: If
2: you're the beneficiary, you're a part of his financial plan, whether he likes it or not.
3: Yeah.
2: So I want to know, am I the beneficiary on all these accounts? Can we make sure I's are dotted, T's are crossed? Because one of us is going to croak one day.
3: Not to mention, in a perfect world, there'd be life insurance on both of you, so that if one of you passes away, there's a lump sum to carry, you know, at least cover costs for, you
2: pay
3: know.
2: Pay off the mortgage,
3: yes,
2: cover funeral costs, all
3: absolutely.
2: Of that.
3: Absolutely. So working together is the best bet.

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0: So if you're new to The Ramsey Show, you'll hear us talk about the babies quite a bit. And that's because they are the framework that we use to answer every money question. You can learn more about that at the link below, the 7 baby steps, the key to a rich and satisfying life. All right, let's go to Bryce, who is in Winnipeg, Canada. What's going on, Bryce? How can we help today?
1: Hello, hello. You can hear me clearly.
0: For sure.
1: Awesome, awesome. Okay, so my wife and I recently welcomed our baby boy into the world like about 3 months ago, and so my wife has become a stay-at-home mother in that time, and so we're kind of trying to navigate the transition to being a sole income. Last year, she had pulled in $60,000, I pulled in about $55,000, and so with her now going to become a stay-at-home mom, our income is getting cut in half.
0: Yeah.
1: For the next couple months, she will be, pulling in maternity leave, but that'll end April of next year. And so I have a bit of a window. I just want to catch it early and try to get the ball rolling to situate myself using the next couple months to get as sturdy a foundation beneath us as possible. My income itself tends to be highly variable. And so I kind of want to use the slow season ahead of me to hopefully scout out like kind of what I can do to potentially fortify ourselves or us in the best way going forward.
0: Bryce, did you guys plan for her to stay at home ahead of time and you knew this was coming, or is this kind of like we're figuring it out now as we go?
1: It was like when we had first talked about having kids, she did note that she wanted to have multiple, and I said if I can make this possible, like I would love to be able to step into the role of being that sole provider. That is not that'd be an absolute blessing if I'm able to fill those shoes.
0: For sure.
1: I'm just kind of terrified that I won't be able to, and we kind of put ourselves into a precarious-ish financial situation.
2: Has she already put in her notice at work?
1: Yeah, she's been away from work for the last 3 months. Like
2: they know she's not coming back.
1: Yeah.
2: Okay, that's what I'm trying to figure out, if there's still an option for her to go back to work for a season until you guys can figure this out. Because right now you're bringing home like $3,000 a month.
1: Right now it's busy season, so I'm actually close to bringing home $4,000 a month.
0: Okay.
1: And that is good for what I'm doing. And then obviously with her mat leave, and it's closer to about $6,500 a month. And we are squirreling away every cent of her mat leave right now.
2: Good. So you're figuring out how to live on your income alone.
1: Yeah, pretty much is what we're trying to kind of figure out how to do.
0: Have you put it in a budget and seen what the difference is? If I make $4,000 a month and she brings in nothing, what is the difference? Are you in the red or are you in the green? There's just no margin. What are you finding?
1: Right now, it's as far as I can tell, it should on paper be in the budget. It should be, we should be $200 in the green, which isn't great, but at least we're in the green.
0: Okay.
2: What's your rent or mortgage payment?
1: So in this, we actually have 3 mortgages, which is why this gets kind of wonky. So our first mortgage payment for our primary house is $950 a month.
2: Okay.
1: So we're good on that. That one we're clear. The other 2 mortgages we have are rental properties, and they end up being net zero. So what they generate completely covers the cost. One of them is a seasonal cottage. It can only be rented out for half the year, and so that's the reason that it's net zero. It brings in just enough to cover itself. So we were like, all right, cool, it's relatively safe.
0: Then
1: the other one,
0: what do you have in savings? Hold on, before you go further, how much do you have in savings? I hope it's a lot.
1: I have $20,000, like basically 3 months emergency fund. So if I brought in no income from the rentals or from myself, we would be completely clear for at minimum 3 months, probably closer to 4.
0: Oh gosh. So why are you keeping net zero profit properties?
1: Because it's kind of like a dream that we wanted to have, was this cottage going into the future, and it kind of just stumbled into our lap. I know it sounds passive, but
0: well, it's not that. Yeah. It's just that I do think that some things have necessary endings, and I think that in this case there has been a lot of change. You now have a wife who's not bringing in an income. That's a major change. You have a baby. That's another major change. You have 3 properties, and you only have $200 of margin. That's really, really, really, really, really tight. And then you have 2 rentals that are net zero, and if for whatever reason you don't have a renter that month, or that renter goes away and it takes you a while to re-rent.
2: A big repair.
0: You're up a creek without a paddle, my friend.
1: I had a feeling you'd probably kind of say that.
0: Well, it's not because I don't want you to.
1: Yeah.
0: It's not because I don't want you to have rentals, and it's not because I don't want you to have your dream. What I really do want for you, Bryce, and I know George feels the same way, is we want you to feel secure, and we want you to feel peace. And whenever you bring a baby into the world, that is invaluable to be able to lay your head on the pillow.
2: Your priorities and dreams have changed. Right now, the priority is she needs to stay home at all costs. That is the goal. That's the dream, which means the other dreams need to go away for now. And that might mean you sell these properties, you take the equity, you have a bigger emergency fund, and long term, we need to get your income up to make this work.
0: Mm-hmm. What are these rentals worth? What do you owe on them, and what are they worth?
1: Okay, so the first rental, the seasonal cottage, is worth $200,000, and we currently owe the remaining mortgage on it's $150,000, so we have $50,000 equity in it.
0: Okay.
1: And then the other one is a condo, which is worth $65,000, and we owe $50,000 for it. And that one was actually unforeseen. I wasn't planning on having that much risk, but a family member of mine was at risk of going homeless.
0: Okay.
1: And so my wife and I, we put our hand out, got the property to have them that person put into it.
2: Well, that's a problem, because so you have to evict them now if you sell this thing.
1: I recognize that.
0: What if you sold one and took the $50,000 and paid this one off, the second one off?
1: I'm tempted. Like, I'm quite tempted to do that for sure. It would bring more stability, which would be definitely nice. It's just obviously it's hard to let go of a dream.
0: Well, you're not letting go of it. I want to reframe your mind. You're not letting go of it. You're reframing it and you're restructuring it to where it's more solid. Right now, what you've built has a horrible foundation. And we're saying, hey, we really like real estate. And we love the fact that you're trying to help family member. We love the fact that you want to stay at home mom. We love that. Let's do it with a firm foundation. The best way to go about this, even if you just do this baby steps a little bit at a time, the first thing, let's sell this one rental that's earning you no money. Let's take the $50,000 and let's at least shore up this other thing. I understand you don't want a homeless family member. Buy yourself some time. Start having the conversation with the family member and saying, hey, we have a life here that we have to live. We're going to need you to start either paying rent or find another place to live. Well, and then you can.
1: They have them. That's the thing with regards to this other one.
0: But it's just at cost. Also, it's cost. Yeah. You're not.
2: What are they paying for rent?
1: It's cover right now. I'm trying to remember what the charge is off the top. It's $900 that we're charging them because we're trying to shore up getting the debt paid off to get that. So we're going to be dropping the rent down to $650 to be at the net zero cost. So that is not. So we don't run into weird
2: But here's the problem, Bryce. You're not in a place to be super generous like this. I hope one day you are. But right now, you guys are tight. You just lost half your income, and you're trying to make this life work while trying to be generous over here, while trying to keep the dream alive with this cottage. And that baby changed things. And I think we need to own that we can't have the cake and eat it too. And that something's got to give. And if they can afford $900

I don't think that you're going to be able to make this work in a pleasing way for either of you with $200 of margin a month. I think you got to start thinking long term about what that means for both of you.

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4: With SRN News, I'm Keith Peters in Washington. President Trump is hailing Tuesday's White House Summit on Artificial Intelligence. Trump and House Speaker Mike Johnson hosted Elon Musk and the heads of Anthropic, OpenAI, NVIDIA, and others as fears grow over the rapid advancement of AI.
5: They love our country, they love the world, and they came together and they did something that few people really, it's almost like a constitution in a way.
4: The president said AI is vital to American growth and pledged that artificial intelligence will henceforth be called superintelligence.
5: We've changed the name, Steve, officially to SI. Okay? SI, like SI, SI, instead of AI.
4: House Speaker Mike Johnson said the agreement was voluntary. On Wall Street, the Dow down by 131 points. This is SRN News.
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2: This is Albert Moeller for townhall.com. 25 years after 9/11, the Americans and the British are still wrestling with the big challenge we face and a crucial question. Is the big challenge Islam or Islamism? The Economist magazine recently published a notable cover story where they argued, and I quote, "Islam poses no serious danger, but Islamism and the fear of Islam do." Then they argue Islam is not a threat, but Islamism is. They define it as a fringe ideology in Islam, the belief that government and society should be guided by Islamic principles. The problem for that theory is that central to Islam, not just Islamism, but Islam, is the combination of Islam as a religion and a government. It's not a peripheral idea to Islam. It's not a misreading. It's in the Quran. So when you look at Islam, you're looking at a civilizational project. You are looking at a civilizational challenge. And quite honestly, we had better recognize it as such.
3: Foundations of Freedom, a look at America's founding principles and the leaders who shaped our nation.
4: Ronald Reagan understood that freedom sometimes requires more than quiet diplomacy. It requires moral clarity. On June 12, 1987, standing before the Brandenburg Gate in a divided Berlin, Reagan issued a direct challenge to Soviet leader Mikhail Gorbachev. "Mr. Gorbachev, tear down this wall." The Berlin Wall was more than concrete and barbed wire. It represented a system that restricted movement, divided families, and denied millions the freedoms Americans often take for granted. Reagan refused to treat that division as permanent. He understood that free nations must be willing to identify the difference between liberty and oppression, and have the courage to say so. 2 years later, the Berlin Wall fell. Freedom survives when people refuse to accept tyranny as inevitable. So when freedom is challenged today, will we have the courage to defend it with the same clarity?
5: You've been diagnosed with COPD, but breathing seems to be getting harder. Everyday activities, walking to the mailbox, going up the stairs, talking on the phone, take more effort than they used to. You're short of breath more often. Flare-ups are happening more frequently. And slowly, life starts to feel smaller. Is this you? 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That could mean walking further, spending more time with family and friends, feeling more confident leaving the house, and getting back to the life you want to live. If your COPD is changing, it's time to have a conversation with your doctor. 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Breathe better tomorrow.
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7: 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We are the Biz 4.

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1: With SRN News, I'm Keith Peters in Washington. The Defense Department has decided to stop appointing civilians as tenured faculty at U.S. military academies. Secretary Pete Hegseth signed a memo Tuesday outlining the change, saying he wanted to refocus these institutions on war fighting. Hegseth argues that civilian academic norms have diluted a focus on military readiness. The Supreme Court will let President Trump's administration resume deporting people to countries other than their own for now, while the justices consider whether the policy is legal. The High Court said Tuesday it will hear arguments in the case. The order lifts for now an appeals court decision that found migrants must have a chance to object. On Wall Street, the Dow down by 131 points, the Nasdaq dropped 22. More details at SRNNews.com.
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3: With SRN News, I'm Keith Peters in Washington. Consumer confidence is down sharply this month. Matt Mattinson has more.
4: The Conference Board's lead index fell more than 6.5 points from August. The board's chief economist, Dana Peterson, said the index deteriorated notably in September following 2 months of softening. The survey noted September's surge in gas prices and ongoing geopolitical tensions as factors in the drop in confidence across nearly all age and income groups. Consumer appraisals of business conditions also turned negative for the first time in 2 years. I'm Matt Mattinson.
3: On Wall Street, the Dow down by 131 points. The NASDAQ Composite Index dropped by 22, with the S&P 500 lower by 12, oil near $89 a barrel. This is SRN News.
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1: With SRN News, I'm John Scott. The remnants of Hurricane Polo will move out of Mexico and become incorporated into a large upper-level trough moving across the southwest. At the same time, strengthening winds near the surface will pull additional moisture north from the Gulf into Texas, the combination creating an unusually deep plume of moisture that will fuel repeated rounds of showers and thunderstorms. A bipartisan effort to prevent the Trump administration from demolishing the Kennedy Center blocked in the Senate. Oregon Democrat Jeff Merkley and Alaska Republican Lisa Murkowski introduced a bill requiring congressional approval before any federally designated presidential memorial could be demolished. 77-year-old man convicted of killing a woman with a hammer has become the 16th person executed this year in Florida. Curtis Wilkie Beasley received a lethal injection. This is SRN News.
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0: well. Our Ramsey Show scripture and quote of the day, Romans 15:2 says, our goal must be to empower others to do what is right and good for them and to bring them to spiritual maturity. Love that. Ronald Reagan said, when you can't make them see the light, make them feel the heat. Okay, that's spicy, Ron.
1: Okay, Ronnie.
0: Golly, make them feel the heat. You don't want this smoke. Let's go to Jay, who's in Houston, Texas. Hey, Jay, how can we help today?
2: Yeah, I'm calling because I have some financial problems and some legal problems that are stressing me out and making me depressed.
0: Oh, maybe we can help alleviate some of that. Tell us what's going on.
2: Okay, I had to take out a loan on my home to pay some legal bills and hire an attorney because of ongoing problems I've had with my neighbors.
0: Okay.
1: So are you suing your neighbors?
2: Am I doing what?
1: Are you in a lawsuit with your neighbors?
2: No, I'm not in any litigation. They filed some false charges against me, and I had to hire an attorney to fight the case, which was dismissed, and I'm waiting for it to be expunged. And I'm not able to find employment until that is expunged, because when I look for employment opportunities, when they Google me or the employers do a background check, it's coming up.
0: Gosh, so how much did you borrow to pay the attorneys?
2: I borrowed $25,000 because that was the minimum, but I had to pay the attorney $12,500.
0: So you've still got another $12,000 or so that's sitting around, or did that go to something else?
2: No, it's just sitting. It's $17,000. It's sitting.
1: $17,000. Okay. Okay, and was that a home equity loan or a line of credit?
2: Yes, it was a home equity loan.
1: Okay.
0: Okay.
2: And this is still going on. It's been going on for 10 years with the neighbors.
1: 10 years?
2: Constant. 10 years going on constant.
1: Just move at this point.
0: Yeah, why
1: this
0: not
1: is chaos.
0: Move?
2: I cannot afford to move at all.
1: Do you own the property?
2: Yes, I do.
0: Okay. And what's the property worth? Tell us more about that.
2: It's probably worth about close to $300,000.
0: Uh-huh. And what do you owe on it?
2: About 85, between 80 and 85.
0: And so there's not a scenario where you could sell it, take the equity, and put it down on another house in another location?
2: I can't afford it. Plus, I don't have a job. So I would need to have employment to do all of that.
0: I understand for the moment you don't have a job, and I'm going to get to that, but I'm saying in a situation where you have a job and you're able to take that equity along with your income, because that's a healthy down payment elsewhere.
2: Yes, but I have a very, very low mortgage, and the interest rate is great. But yeah, with the market that it is now, I can't afford that. It would be too much. And I can't live in a senior citizen facility because that's triple or quadruple the mortgage payment.
1: What were you making at work?
2: Around $20 an hour.
1: Okay, so about $40,000 a year. And is there anything you can do in the meantime, any kind of work, gig work, to supplement, to make 15 or 20 bucks an hour?
2: Everybody's doing a background check, and that's still pending on my background.
1: What's the current timeline to get it expunged? Have they told you?
2: Well, they said October 19th it should go before the judge because I filed my own expungement paperwork because I'm a paralegal, so I kind of know how to do that stuff. Mm-hmm. I have to wait for the judge to rule on that, whether they're going to have it expunged. Then it has to go through all of the entities that I listed that I want to be notified, mm-hmm, so that it won't appear on background checks and government websites and different things and Google like that. So I'm just in a holding pattern right now.
0: And you're living off the extra 15 or 17 from the HELOC or from the home equity loan?
2: Well, no, I just put that on my savings. I was able to get unemployment, and I have a small Social Security.
1: So is that covering all of your bills right now?
2: Yeah, it does cover.
1: Okay, so you can continue to make your mortgage payment and cover your bills without touching that $17,000?
2: Yes, I can.
0: Then I might turn around and pay that right back off. I might, if you don't need to touch that money, whatever you didn't spend, you only spent the $12,500, I'd probably take the $17,000. If that's your only debt, I'd throw it right back on that $25,000 loan, get a head start on paying that off, because eventually you're going to want to do that.
2: Okay.
1: That'll bring your debt down to $8,000. Is that all of your debt?
2: I have a student loan, but they haven't come after me for that yet. That's about $60,000.
0: $60,000?
2: $60,000.
0: $60,000. Mm. Okay, yeah, I think you're right. I think you are in a holding pattern, at least making what you were making. But in the meantime, October 19th, I mean, if you can get out there and try to do something, come up with a gig or something that you can offer, maybe yes. But it sounds like you've got at least your four walls covered. You've got money keeping this going. My biggest thing that I hear, Jay, is staying in a location that has caused you so much grief for so long. I mean, you called us and I'm here on the outside. I actually do think that you can move. I look at you and I go, okay, $300,000 house. She only owes 85. Gosh, that's almost, you know, $200,000 of equity there for you. Let's take that. Let's go put it down on something else. Yes, the interest rate is going to go up. We can't change that. But at one point you were making money and you can make money again. You were making $20 an hour. Can we up the income in some way? Right? So I don't think you're up against a corner in the way you think. I think we just need to expand our horizons a little bit, and it is going to feel like a major change.
2: I don't have any retirement. I'm sorry. I don't have any retirement savings, mm-hmm. like I said.
1: And how old are you?
2: There is Preston. Almost 70.
0: You're almost 70?
2: Yeah.
0: Okay. Well, let's roll back, because I was listening to you sound like you're 33. Okay. 70
2: Everybody
0: years old.
2: Everybody thinks that, but no.
0: Okay.
2: I'm 52, so that's a good thing.
0: Okay. The neighbors are, can you tell me a little bit more about this? Are they going anywhere anytime soon, or have you guys just been feuding your whole lives?
2: It's feuding. They're very ratchet and ghetto. I don't know if you understand that.
0: I understand ratchet and ghetto. 100%.
2: They've infringed on my property lines. I had to hire a surveyor. They're building a fence on my property line.
0: Girl.
2: It's been back and forth with legal issues for 10 years. None of my friends want to come visit at all, because they get harassed and threatened by the neighbors, and the police don't help.
0: And that's the part, Jay, that I think about. I'm like, gosh, is that the way you want to live in your 70s? Or can you go somewhere else? Maybe you downsize a bit. And I know what I'm asking is big, but this is for you. Maybe you downsize a bit. Maybe you go to a condo or a townhouse and you spend a little bit less. You put down a big down payment. And you still make sure that payment is, you know, no more than 25% of your take home. At the very least, homework for you, I would love for you to just look at what's out there. Use our calculator. We have a really great resource. It's our Ramsey Mortgage Calculator. And start plugging in some numbers, because I think that you have, once you get work, I think you have more options than maybe you think. And it might be a good thing for you, too, to get access to some of that money and have liquidity. Maybe we can invest a chunk of it so that there's some money that's growing for you. But staying, I don't know, George, staying where she's at feels...
1: Yeah, because there's a long-term problem, too, of just how are you going to retire, regardless of what happens with this case. And I also think it's overblown what's happening with the background check, because a pending, you know, you didn't actually get arrested, and so... And even if you did, you weren't convicted of anything.
0: Right.
1: And so if there's just a pending charge, that shouldn't stop you from getting any job in the world. There's convicted criminals out there who are working
0: right.
1: and have gainful employment. So I think you need to keep doing your homework on that side. And they can't discriminate based on age. And so there's work you can do and figure out what that is based on your current health, your ability to drive and do some of this gig work in the meantime. Because you can replace $20 an hour pretty easily in today's economy.
0: Yeah, I think so. I mean, at 70 years old, it could be tough, but I think the biggest key is your money, your nest egg is in your home, and you've pointed to your home being in a location that's an issue. So maybe it's time to get access to that nest egg, let that money grow for you, and get in a less expensive living situation, maybe a condo, and that could be the answer.
1: One with less troublesome neighbors.
0: Yes. Gosh, you know what? Neighbors do affect... your quality of life. You got to get 100%. Next to some good ones. You know,
1: and it's hard to choose them.
0: Yeah, you don't want riffraff, as my parents used to call it. You don't want to live next to riffraff. All right, guys. Well, thanks for hanging out with us. Remember, there's ultimately only one way to financial peace, and that's to walk daily with the Prince of Peace, Christ Jesus.

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2: Bears, bulls, and even black swans.
3: No, this isn't a wildlife sanctuary.
2: You know what we mean. We are the Biz 1440, KYCR Golden Valley. With SRN News, I'm John Scott. President Trump promising his government wouldn't limit the development of artificial intelligence, even as top executives of AI firms have called for delays convened in Washington.
4: President Trump is continuing to throw his support behind AI. He unveiled the AI-powered America.gov today, which aims to make it easier for Americans to interact with the federal government.
5: We're putting power and control back into the hands of the people, right where it belongs.
4: He said some services that used to take months to take care of can now be done in just a few clicks. It's described as a centralized portal for federal information. I'm Wendy Swanson.
2: Hurricane Polo smashing into the western coast of Mexico Tuesday before the storm's soggy remnants headed toward the U.S. southwest, where residents were already struggling with floods. AccuWeather predicting 4 to 8 inches of rain in some areas of Texas. This is SRN News.
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10: AI's capabilities, the ability to do coding on its own, you know, write the software, the ability to replicate itself and then send agents out on the internet. OpenAI's released that report about an incident this summer where the agents multiplied to 1,200 different agents simultaneously looking for vulnerabilities, and they found them at Hugging Face. And the last thing I'd say is, beyond their capabilities, alignment. Are the models aligned with their human overlords, if you wish? We, the humans. Right. And more, they're showing that they're reasoning on how they deceive and how they jump out of guarded sandboxes. So this is a real challenge. I know the president calls it a hoax. I differ with the president on that.
5: We've had other AIs. We didn't have guardrails on the trains. We didn't have guardrails on the miracle of pharmaceuticals and antibiotics, tetracycline, and all that. And God, who in God's name is going to institute the guardrails? I don't see any institution with motivations to, on an ex ante basis, get out front on AI technology. Where is it?
10: Currently, it's not in this administration, nor in the Congress. Though I would say the Congress is starting to really lean into it.
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12: Hey there, you're listening to The Deal with Alex Rodriguez and Jason Kelly here on Bloomberg Radio. I'm Jason Kelly, and today you're hearing a section from our conversation with Chris Colvin, the founder of major Atlanta Braves shareholder Breach Inlet Capital Management. You came to our attention because you wrote a pretty incredible letter about the Atlanta Braves, my childhood team. I've been a fan all my life, as I believe you have as well. And, you know, one of the notable things is this is a publicly traded team, one of only two in Major League Baseball, one of only a handful across professional sports. You're a big shareholder of theirs. So let's start with the letter. Give us the context here.
4: Yeah, sure. And I'll first have to start with a disclaimer, which is the views I'm sharing are my own as of at this point. They may change. This isn't investment advice or recommendation. It's not an offer to buy or sell any security or interest in any fund. BICM, Free Talent Capital Management, and its affiliates may hold positions in securities I discuss. So getting to the letter, as you mentioned, you know, I've been a lifelong Braves fan. That's one side of it. I still remember going to the World Series in 92 when I think it was Lonnie Smith hit a grand slam and we beat the Blue Jays. We lost that series, but that game we did win, which was really enjoyable. So I took my kids and my wife fairly recently to the Battery, I guess 2 years ago, and had hoped to go back this year and weren't able to. But so I'm a big Braves fan personally. From an investment standpoint, my firm has had an investment now for almost a decade, and I can get into the original reason why, but at a summary level, we've used sports as just great assets. They're very recession resilient. They have secular tailwinds, being TV rights continue to rise, and there's supply-demand mismatch, right? Because we rarely add new teams to the big leagues, but there's more and more, you know, billionaires and wealthy folks that can buy these teams. So we like the asset. Our thesis has always been, it was from the onset, that it would split off from Liberty Media, which it did do a few years ago, and eventually be taken private. And that gets to our letter. And the reason that we wrote the letter now is we've seen the recent valuations, specifically the Angels and the Padres, going at $4 billion and $3.9 billion. And so that tells me that I think some of the potential future upside, such as any progress towards a salary cap or a better TV deal in late 28, early 29, that should lead to better valuations. And I think those are starting to be reflected already. And so I wanted to write the letter to outline why this is a great asset, why if those teams were valued at that $4 billion roughly, the Braves should be even at a higher multiple. But there is some headwinds coming, specifically, as I just referenced, potential headwinds on a lockout. We don't know what's going to happen with the TV deal. There's a new tax code that we can get into that's coming that'll start next year that will impact the Braves. And I think, just as you know, there's very few sports teams that are public because they really don't make sense as a public entity.
12: Yeah.
4: You're already under the scrutiny of fans constantly, and I know they have to be careful with what they share on earnings calls and with shareholders, because that just leads to more scrutiny. In my world, public investors are often very short-term. I view myself as more long-term, but I think that also leads potentially more short-term versus long-term, and there's a focus more on earnings, where a public company, you know, is really focused on driving revenue. So for all those reasons, it made sense to me to write the letter and say, what is the downside of running a sales process? I think the downside is very limited.
12: Yeah. I'm watching Alex Rodriguez like squirming in his seat with the million questions that he has about this. So over to you, partner.
8: Yeah, well, my brain is on fire because I have so many questions, and I know the key here is to stay focused. But, you know, Chris, great to have you. And I hate to do this with my partner Jason on, but I'm going to give the Braves his flowers. I mean, I think when you think about enterprise value for the Braves, there's so much to like. Number one, I don't think the multiple to baseball really applies here. I think the same is for the Dodgers, for the Cubs, for the Yankees, because it is truly an iconic one-of-one brand in which all of us as kids grew up watching TBS and Dale Murphy and Chipper Jones and, you know, so on and so forth. When you look at this, I know the Angels traded for 10 times revenue, which is a record for Major League Baseball. How do you unlock the real value of a company that participates in a private sector that gets incredibly punished by Wall Street? And if you do sell right now, can you see that the headwinds of the CBA that's due on December 1st and the potential strike, that's probably something that you want to get through and hopefully unlock more value? Or do you like making that process now?
4: Yeah, great question. So my view is I would rather have that process now. Now, you know, clearly we are running up on time here, but I do think even though the date's what, December 1st for the lockout, there can be this kind of grace period until the season starts next year. So I think realistically they could run a process and have the team sold before we get to next season. And that's where the concern really rises is, are we going to cost any games? At least my understanding is there's been some other sports assets sold in pretty accelerated timeframes. Some of them were forced sales. This would not be a forced sale. But I think getting to your point about how unique the Braves are, you know, it has the largest geographic area. It's six states. Growing up here in South Carolina, I can tell you there is only one team, always has been. As a kid, it was always on TBS and whatnot, but still, that is the team. From a fan perspective, if you look at social media followers, they're the number six almost across all social media, but when you kind of combine them all together, winning culture, they now have their 24th division title, which is a Major League Baseball record. If you look at revenue growth, their 10-year CAGR is first in baseball. Their 5-year CAGR is fourth in baseball. The Allpark Village, which they've really kind of, I touched on in my letter, have created the roadmap for other teams to follow. And the recent Tampa Bay owner just was quoted as saying that is the gold standard. And that Ballpark Village, which to me should be valued as a separate asset and has been incredibly successful, but they kind of create synergies because you may go to the Ballpark Village and then decide to go to a game and vice versa. So I think it makes it really, really unique.
8: And from John Malone's point of view, I mean, your letter, I had to have a laugh here because, as you know, John Malone is one of the titans that you can put in the name with Charlie Munger, and Warren Buffett is one of the greatest deployer and operator of businesses across the board, from F1 to, you know, the Sirius Radio and Live Nation, you name it. I mean, just win after win. If John called you and said, Chris, thanks for your advice, the team is approximately worth $3.5 billion according to the public records, what number would hit your trigger to say, okay, John, let's sell?
4: Yeah, that's a great question. I think the very low end would have to be, if you use the $4 billion valuation I referenced in my letter, that gets you in that low to mid 70s. But that would be the low end. If you're saying I get the sole decision, I would certainly want it to be north of that. I would accept below the 10 times revenue because that gets you to a much bigger enterprise value. But I would say it'd certainly have to be north of the, you know, $80 range.
8: When you think about the holding company, is it separated, the battery, as kind of real estate co and then team co? And does that include the stadium? And do you see different multiples and stickiness in the real estate versus the team co? Or is it all piled in together?
4: Yeah, good question. Yeah, Atlanta Braves Holdings, the Atlanta Braves baseball team, that ownership, I'm quite certain is separate from the battery entity. And actually, even underneath the battery, there's some JVs. They don't own 100%, like Truist. They've got a JV with them, and then they have a JV for one of their hotels. The ballpark itself is not owned by the team, but they have it's either a 30 or 50 year lease and then a right to buy it at like half of market value, which I don't even account for in my kind of analysis, but you can make the argument that there certainly is value there. How would a buyer account for it? But I kind of keep it simple and say, let's apply a revenue multiple to the baseball revenue and then apply a cap rate, which Braves hosted their first investor day last June or July, a little over a year ago now. And they gave some pretty good detail on here's the battery, here's the different components from office space to retail to restaurants. Here's the NOI for each of those kind of business lines or types of real estate. And then here's some relevant cap rates. And when you do all that math, it got you, they gave a low end and a high end, and the average was about $1.3 billion, and it was effectively a 7% cap rate. We've gone and done our own analysis and see that 7%, when you take the average across the assets, is fair. What has changed is they had recently acquired at that time the real estate across the street effectively, which at that point was 83%, I think, occupied, and they've already ticked that up. And if you look at their NOI today, it's gone from low 80s to low 90s. So in our letter, I said, let's just use their $1.3 billion, but there's an argument to be made that it's worth more because that new asset, they've increased occupancy, and therefore, and for a couple other reasons, NOI is up. And you can make the argument that it should be even a lower cap rate because it is kind of a crown jewel asset. And I didn't fully address your earlier question on, as far as unlocking the value, it's difficult as a public company. Obviously, they've pulled a lot of levers, and I think the management team has done a great job.
12: Chris, as you've looked around, you mentioned this in your letter and in an interview you gave to The Athletic. You know, I would imagine what's driving this, and you mentioned the baseball teams that have sold recently, you know, two of the three Southern California teams, the Padres and the Angels. You know, you also saw a basketball team sell there in Los Angeles for an unbelievable multiple. You've got, you know, football teams selling either in whole with the Seattle Seahawks or in part, you know, selling stakes to private equity. How much of your thesis is driven by sort of the broader rising tide of sports franchises getting sold for more and more money?
4: Yeah, it definitely. And I think we kind of started our letters saying, just look at the rising tide. I mean, it's become a real asset class, as you both know, as especially you, Alex, that, you know, private equity, like when I invested in Braves 10 years ago, there was very little private equity investing in anything. And baseball really opened that. It was in 18 or 19. They started allowing institutional ownership to take minority stakes. Before then, they weren't really involved. Now you have firms launching funds tied specifically to the sports asset class. Plus you have the behemoths of private equity doing their own sports investing. You look at Apollo, just did a big deal with the Yankees that I know you're both very aware of. So it's about the rising tide, which I think is then translated to these record prices.
12: Stay tuned for more of our interview with sports investor Chris Colvin, founder of Breach Inlet Capital Management. You're listening to The Deal with Alex Rodriguez and Jason Kelly here on Bloomberg Radio.
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12: Hey there, you're listening to The Deal with Alex Rodriguez and Jason Kelly here on Bloomberg Radio. I'm Jason Kelly, and today you're hearing a section from our conversation with Chris Colvin, the founder of major Atlanta Braves shareholder Breach Inlet Capital Management.
8: So, Chris, my belief is very similar to yours, where I believe that of the big four American leagues, NHL, NFL, NBA, and MLB, that MLB by far is the best value buy today. To think about these assets trading for 4 or 5 times revenue, it's insanity. I also think the W is right up there with baseball, as WNBA is one of the great investments as a hyper-growth league. But I guess my question is, obviously, December 1st, you have this big, big monumental day for our sport. I told Jason before the year started that this is the most consequential season in Major League Baseball history for so many reasons. Obviously, when we walked off the field on August 12th of 1994, I was just 18, just turned 19. At that time, we thought we could come back because there was no Netflix, Amazon Prime, Apple TV, you name it. The competition for eyeballs has never been greater. What are the one or two things, metrics-wise, that you want to see the owners win over the players that you think would unlock the most enterprise value for the Braves and the other 29 teams?
4: Yeah, that's a great question. I mean, first, I think I would go back to a podcast you had not too long ago where you talked about your updated views on the CBA, and I think you made a great point on they should get together and let's look at the data. And the data is the Dodgers, their odds are roughly 35% to win their third World Series against the field, which that's kind of crazy. If you look at the median salary in Major League Baseball, based on the data I pulled back in 2015, it was like 1.65 million was the median. Today it's 1.4. If you go look at like the NBA, it's multiples higher. If you look at profit margins, Major League Baseball is 1%. NFL is about 20. NHL and NBA are 30. This is kind of aggregate across the league. So it's the least profitable league. You've seen the smallest move in salaries and the competition. It's probably the least competitive league from some perspective. So I think based on the data, all those other leagues have some form of salary cap. And so I think based on the data, there's a very good argument that they should move towards a salary cap. And what shape or form, I think there's a lot of ways to structure that. From a simple basis, I look at it and say, okay, if we can create a compensation system, an economic system that creates more competition and perhaps more alignment with revenue share, I think where you end up is more competition leads to more TV viewers. And when they go to renegotiate and renew these TV contracts at the end of 28, you're going to get a huge uplift. And we can talk more into comparing it to the NBA right now, but you should get this huge uplift. What that means is more revenue for the teams. And if you have a revenue share, it should mean more money for basically everybody. There may be a very few that because of some form of cap, I think you pointed out 3 to 5 players that get a little less, but everyone else should end up better off. So to get into specifically what I'd like to see, it's hard to say. I guess generally would like to see a move. Well, two things. One, to get something done before the season starts, because as you know, 94, that had a massive impact. And that was before we had all these competition for eyeballs, which is a great point. So I'd like to see it before we start the next season. And then secondly, a move towards a salary cap. I'm fairly open, and hopefully the owners and players are, into creating something where everyone wins. And I think that's very reasonable. And that really needs to be part of the, I guess, sales pitch from the owners. I'm sure it is. Is look, if we move towards a salary cap, look at all these other leagues, it'll help the revenue and values of these teams, and we can ultimately share that with you, and everyone wins. So that's what I'm hoping for.
12: And so, Alex, I mean, pick that point up, because there's a very clear-eyed business case that Chris just made to the players about the long-term goal. So what is stopping them from seeing, because there is evidence out there in the other professional leagues that this is the right move? Is it just short-termism and the players just thinking, listen, I cannot take a pay cut. That's not fair that I have to take a pay cut right now. Is that what's holding it up? Is it the union collectively? Like, what's the sticking point here?
8: Yeah, so first of all, I think you got to zoom out a little bit. Well, one of the great stats or accomplishment for Rob Manfred, he has a Cal Ripken-type streak in which, under his leadership, we've never had a work stoppage, and we've never missed one single game. I remember 94, he was a deputy. He wasn't yet the commissioner.
12: Yeah.
8: So I think he takes a lot of pride in that. And obviously, he's had a phenomenal last 5 years with all the rule changes. The game is better. People are watching. We're attracting young people in a league that, you know, has more content than any league, in, maybe besides cricket, with the amount of games and the volume of games. Then in a world of content, baseball should be king, and it's not. In 94, we were king, right? So that's yep. One, just to lay the background. Number two, the current system, I do believe, is lose-lose. And you've got to get to a fast sprint on how to get to win-win. What do I mean by that? Well, the players lose because how ironic that in the league that has no salary cap, of the major four leagues in professional sports in America, NHL, NFL, NBA, and baseball, every salary, medium salary, has gone up tremendously. And the one that's flat and gone the other way is baseball.
12: Yeah.
8: So that's number one. When you look at the NHL, it's gone up 27%. NFL and NBA enterprise value year over year has gone up 20%. Well, baseball sub 5. So you have a scenario where players are losing and owners are losing. I think this is a situation that this is an English problem, not a math problem. Chris, so first thing I would advise, as someone who played in the union for almost a quarter of a century, is I would eliminate the word salary cap, because the players will die on that sword.
4: Yeah.
8: I think what you have to message is, hey, guys, we want to come into all 800 players and create a system that's a bit more democratic. Look, 58% of your players are making the league minimum. What we're doing today is 85% of the revenue is going to 10% of the players. But what are we going to do for the other 85%? And we want to make those guys make more money. At the end of the day, Ohtani makes, instead of 70, he makes 62, he's going to be just fine. But you can make a world of difference for that guy that plays 4 years, that's minimum salary, say $1 million. You make that $2.5 million, and that's a life difference for those players. In short, I say all that to say, hey, guys, we want to have a system that, you know, uplifts the game, grows the game across the country. We have to work together. This history that goes back with Marvin Miller and the owners has to stop. we have to come together, make the players more money, make the owners more money, let enterprise values go up, and have a league that's sustainable that can compete with the rest.
12: So, Chris, before we let you go, I mean, we talked a little bit about sort of your original thesis in getting into the Braves, and there is only a small handful of teams that are publicly traded, you know, and we talked about a few of them. Maybe, you know, down the line, we see more. I am curious as to how much you've thought about other assets in sports. Obviously, you had a long sort of personal history with the Braves, and it is a rare case of being able to buy in. But how would you think about investing in sports more broadly from a public perspective?
4: Yeah. Well, there's, as you mentioned, limited options. New York has been an option. I have looked at that, but there's multiple teams. And I think one of the, at least historic, criticisms or reasons that public investors have not invested in the Knicks, Rangers, is because the view that Dolan family would never sell. And that view may be stale now. I think they're splitting the two companies, mm-hmm. which you could argue could lead to a sale. So that's historically why I've not invested in that. We actually are shareholders of Manchester United. We historically have only invested in U.S. Canadian companies, but they're listed on the New York Stock Exchange, made an exception there. And the thesis is similar in that sports assets are great, very valuable assets, recession resilient, have secular tailwinds. That one, you had just had someone come in and Sir Jim Ratcliffe and buy a minority stake. He bought, I think, 27, 28% of the team at north of $30 per share, and I could buy it at, you know, sub $15 a share. It's risen a little since then, but still a huge discount. But it's a similar thesis in that I do think to get to fair value, you eventually need a sale. So I'm happy holding the asset over time and letting it grow in value. But to get the difference between effectively the trading price and what's fair value has to come through a sale. And I think that one, you'll see a transaction at some point, potentially sooner, since they have to fund a new stadium that they're working on. So
12: right.
4: Those are the only two sports assets that we've held historically, and there's just not many. The other one, Toronto Blue Jays, is in Roger Communications, so it's in a lot of other. That's only a piece of the value, so we haven't really looked at that one. But
12: Braves were before, right? Before they were spun into their current
4: They're originally
12: iteration.
4: Part of Liberty Media. John Malone got the shares. He owned Time Warner shares, and John Malone historically has done a genius job of kind of avoid is the wrong word because that comes off wrong, but he's done a good job mitigating tax exposure.
12: Yeah.
4: And so he, if I recall, swapped his Time Warner shares for ownership in the Braves, and it was in the Liberty Media, which was just one public company. And then in 2016, right before we invested, they took the three companies underneath Liberty Media and made them into three different tracking stocks, which is effectively,
12: right.
4: It follows, in this case, it was the value of the Braves and what was soon to be the new battery. And a few years ago, they went from tracking stock and split off into a standalone asset-backed public company. So John Malone's involvement at this point is 51, I think it's about 51% ownership. His economic interest is lower than that, so he's not on the board or the management team, but obviously it still controls, you know, whether the team would be sold, which is why our letter was directed at the board, but indirected, as we quoted a few times, to John Malone.
12: Yeah, and I have to ask you, Alex and I were talking about this before we got on with you, this is more of a human question than a business question, like, What's the feeling when, you know, you put together this letter, you and your team have worked really hard on it, you've done some great analysis, but at the end of the day, like, you've got to hit send, you know, out into the world, and a letter directed, as Alex said earlier, and you alluded to, you know, one of the most powerful and successful, you know, ownership groups, you know, across all of business. Do you take a deep breath before you send that? Like, what's the feeling there?
4: Yeah, it's a very fair question. We discussed it internally multiple times until we decided that we view the downside is fairly limited.
12: Sure.
4: I think we've written 9 letters over 10 years, and only 3 of those were pushing for a sale. I think 3 of them were actually pushing to not sell, where we thought the price was too low or it shouldn't be sold. But one of those letters I did write was splitting off the asset a few years back, because I was wondering, it was taking a while. They were at a point where they could split off the Braves. Now, I didn't know it, but a few weeks later, they actually announced they were going to split off the assets. So it is.
12: So you look pretty smart.
4: Yeah. Right.
12: Thanks so much for listening to just part of our conversation with Chris Colvin, the founder of Breach Inlet Capital Management. 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I'm Jason Kelly, and this is Bloomberg Radio.
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31: 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I'm Sarah Holder, and today on the show, we're talking about whether the bond market could break the stock market.
32: We're just like swinging between fear and greed every day based on the latest headline, you know.
31: Where are we today?
33: Mike plays fear, I play greed.
32: Today we're fear, yes. Today we're fear.
33: Doesn't he look fearful?
31: I'm Sarah Holder, and this is The Big Take from Bloomberg News. Today on the show, could the bond market break the stock market? And will the AI trade keep delivering? I sit down with Bloomberg executive editor David Papadopoulos and managing editor for equities, Mike Regan, to pick apart the economic indicators we're seeing right now and where they're headed.
2: Well, you know, one of the things we've seen of late is the real big spike up in bond yields across the globe, and definitely here in the U.S. In Treasury bond yields, they've gone quite a bit higher over the past month or so, which has got some people starting to worry that that could break the stock market, because if you can get higher returns, now north of 5% on many U.S. Treasury bonds, well, heck, why do I need to take all the risk and buy stocks?
31: Break the stock market. That doesn't sound good.
3: I mean, I think that's a fair concern. Now, the only issue is, you know, every time you see that yield go up a little bit, if you own that bond, that means the value of your holding goes down a little bit. So I think what the market is doing right now is trying to figure out, all right, how high is this yield going to go? When is it sort of safe to jump in with 2 feet and start buying bonds?
2: Yeah, and Sarah, on that point, that last one's very important. The last 5 years for bondholders in the U.S., it's kind of been brutal. I mean, 2022 was a total wipeout. It was when the Fed suddenly said, holy smokes, we have a major inflation problem coming out of the pandemic. They started raising rates at a breakneck pace. And as Mike was saying, when rates are going up and bond yields are going up, the price of the bond collapses. So honestly, Sarah, it's from that period to now, if you just have held a 10-year treasury bond or a 30-year treasury bond, you're still down money because you took such a loss on the price side. So, yes, people are seeing those yields go higher and higher. And at some point, they're saying, hey, I'm going to jump in and just take that 5% yield or that 5.5% yield. But I think some of them have indeed been a little bit spooked that is this the right moment to jump in, or are they going to keep going higher? Anyway, when I say, you know, break the stock market, it's just this idea that are you getting to the point now where yields on bonds are so attractive that, hey, I don't want to worry about stocks and what could happen to the economy in a recession. I just want to put my money in a 10-year treasury bond, clip 5%, 5.5%,
31: Is that happening, though? That is the typical way that things happen, right? People see higher yields on bonds. Stocks get less attractive. They reallocate. Is that what you're seeing right now?
3: So, this is not a theoretical discussion right now. This is the discussion that's happening, I think, with financial advisors, with pension funds, with asset allocators. Is it time to sort of shift our ratio? We had a really interesting story out this morning looking at some research from Wells Fargo, and they pointed out that investors' allocation to equities is at 72%. And you assume, okay, the balance is mostly bonds. That's the highest, I think, since like 1969. It's the highest
31: invested in equities, you know, it's been in decades.
3: You always hear that 60-40 ratio is sort of the ideal, 60% stocks, 40% bonds. So actively on Wall Street, there are some strategists saying, advising their clients, Time to sort of shift your allocation a little bit more into the bond market, a little bit less into the stock market.
2: So, you know, one other way to think about like this question of when is it right to move out of stocks and into bonds is the issue of like, I think the bond market, part of what's going on is the bond market is just simply catching up to the fact that the U.S. economy continues to grow at very high rates. Coming out of the pandemic, when the economy, given all that fiscal stimulus, all that monetary stimulus that was pumped into the system back then, the economy really is almost kind of never cooled off from that moment. You throw in the AI boom, which is a huge part of what's going on right now, and that's just sort of further added to it. So, like, I could get 5.5% on a treasury, but you still actually, once you do the math of, among other things, you know, once I factor in inflation and then the taxes I have to pay, you're still actually not doing great. This economy remains hot for sure, which is part of the reason why Kevin Warsh at the Fed and his colleagues raised interest rates a couple weeks ago now. So I think part of it is the bond market's just catching up the fact, like, this is a hot economy, lots of growth, lots of inflation, yields need to go higher.
31: Well, because I was going to ask, why are yields so high? It's a very basic question, but it could be about the hot economy. It could be about inflation. You're saying it's about both.
2: Both, plus the fact that the U.S. government is running massive fiscal deficits, really sort of unprecedented in history, that at a time of economic well-being and a time of an expanding economy, no major crisis, that we're running deficits that measure around 6% of GDP. It's just it's the kind of number like you never see except in some sort of crisis time. That's also a huge factor. Massive deficits forced the Treasury to sell lots and lots of bonds. So the supply of bonds goes up. And as the supply of bonds goes up, if demand is more or less the same for it, well, the yield has to go up. The price goes down, the yield goes up.
4: Japan, Australia, and Germany are also seeing yields up. Why is that? What kinds of ripple effects could that have?
2: I mean, I would say the forces you're seeing at play here in the U.S., the world's biggest economy, you know, coming out of the pandemic, that huge spike in inflation that never really quite came down, now coupled with the inflationary impacts of the war. So these are just phenomenon, or this is just a phenomenon, I'd say, that just about the entire world is grappling with. And that's why you're seeing, you know, yield spike in those places. You know, all these countries are running large budget deficits that, again, spiked enormously during the pandemic, and very few countries brought them back down to normal levels. And so it is very much a global issue. I would say in many ways it's particularly acute here in the U.S.
4: And how has Bessin's strategy of buying up all these bonds worked? He's trying to bring down yields, right? Moving the needle at all?
2: I think he's just tinkering around at the edges. Yeah. I think he knows he has a major problem in trying to cap yields. I think that unless you get major fiscal reform of some kind or another, I think it's hard to turn that around. The last big factor, by the way, in terms of why yields are going higher is that AI boom again, because all these AI hyperscalers are also borrowing lots of money. They're issuing lots of bonds, further adding to that glut of supply.
4: Well, David, you also talked about this idea on a call with some of our Bloomberg colleagues last week about how the value of the U.S. stock market is currently more than double the size of the entire U.S. economy. People like to call this ratio, the value of the stock market compared to the U.S.'s annualized GDP, the Buffett indicator. Mike, what does that ratio typically signal and how are you reading?
32: Well, if I were to channel Warren Buffett, I think he'd say it's you know, no time to be greedy. You know, I think he's viewing it as, you know, should you be greedy towards stocks or should you be fearful? And, you know, whatever it's at now, I think 240% roughly.
4: Something like that.
32: Is the highest it's ever been. He always thought, I think, 200% was the danger zone. That said, over the years, he's sort of softened his whole tone on this. For one thing, that ratio, it's not a mean reverting ratio. In other words, it doesn't tend to come back and average a certain amount over the lifetime of the data series. It's kind of trends higher, and it has for a long time. And there's, you know, you'll see people explain it away as, well, the S&P is a lot more than just the U.S. economy now. There's this, you know, significant and growing percentage of revenue from overseas. And there's just sort of this structural reason why it would continue to expand. You know, that said, it is kind of an alarming number to think the stock market's, you know, almost 2.5 times the size of the economy. So certainly, you know, any hiccups in the stock market, I think, when it's that elevated, would have a major ripple effect on the sort of Main Street economy as well.
4: Does it mean a correction is coming?
32: I wouldn't, and Buffett himself would say it's not a timing indicator. It's just another sign that, you know, the stock market is very, to put it nicely, very fully valued.
2: And
32: some, some may say overvalued. Mm-hmm. Now, I could give you the opposite side of that argument as
4: Please
32: well,
4: do.
32: Which is, you know, the earnings growth is just spectacular mm-hmm. right now in the stock market. I mean, we're looking at for 2026, about a 29% growth in S&P 500 earnings. That's, you know, amazing growth. Even for next year, it's looking like about 19%. If you go as far out as 2028, about 16%. Now, those numbers, the farther out you go, the more they tend to change. But that's tremendous profit growth expected for the stock market.
4: I want to read some of these statistics because they really shocked me. You know, obviously, we know that the Mag 7 stocks have been buoying the stock market for a while now. As of the end of August, Bloomberg reporting shows tech-heavy stocks making up more than half of the stock market. Goldman Sachs estimates that about 40% of the S&P's total market value comes from AI infrastructure companies. What does that say to you?
32: So a few things. You know, if you are in the camp that you believe this is AI is a bubble, which it very well could be, but you have to believe that those earnings I'm talking about is where the bubble lies. That, yes, the growth is 30% this year, 20% next year, but that's not sustainable. That eventually that growth will revert back to single digits. And I think that's really what the market is waiting for to see. You know, is this backlash? Is all this concern about AI going to sort of affect the outlook for profits for next year and beyond?
2: I guess what I would say about the AI boom, and does it ever pop at all? Is it a bubble that pops? I mean, I think financial historians will tell you that anytime you have this kind of innovation,

0: Good morning. This is Horizons Middle East and Africa. Our top stories this morning. Bonds under pressure as long-dated treasury yields climb to their highest in 24 years. But Asian stocks rebound, led by gains in tech shares. Supply relief. Oil steadies as Middle East crude exports rebound to near pre-war levels. Saudi pipeline flows and increased shipments through Hormuz help ease supply concerns. And Bloomberg learns OpenAI is seeking an increased valuation of around $1.4 trillion after pushing back plans for an IPO. We will hear from CEO Sam Altman in a few minutes. It's just gone 8 a.m. across the Emirates. I'm Abir Abu Ahmed in Dubai. Let's start your Wednesday with a quick market check. It is looking like a better picture than the first couple of days of this week. All in the green, S&P futures 2/10 higher, Asian equities. This is the first gain in about three sessions, about 1% higher, led by tech shares, of course, the bellwether for technology shares in South Korea. The KOSPI is gaining, and so we're seeing a positive performance across the board. This is, of course, as investors await key economic data out of the United States later today. PCE data comes out, and that, of course, paints the picture for what the Federal Reserve decides to do into the end of the year, and of course, into next year as well. So we keep an eye on that. Look at Brent crude prices, about 0.8% higher, pairing some of the losses that we saw yesterday, some positive news yesterday about the East-West pipeline, 50% capacity, and emergency release from the United States as well. That led to a decline in energy prices. But this morning, we're seeing them gaining a little bit. JP Morgan put out a report that suggested that crude flows through the Strait of Hormuz are now at 98% of what they were pre-war. So quite a high number there. And we will discuss that story in just a couple of minutes. And then the yield on the 10-year note. It's not doing much today. Some steadying action across the yield curve. The 30-year notes did gain, the highest since 2002. The 10-year benchmark yields are still above 5.2%. So quite elevated levels, but again, steadying action as that PCE data is expected later today in the United States. Now, for a look at the positive performance we're seeing in Asia this morning, we've got Winnie Su standing for us in Hong Kong. Winnie, good morning. What are you looking at?
1: Yeah, good morning, Abir. Well, as you mentioned, a pretty positive picture here in Asian stocks today, especially with the bond sell-off stabilizes globally. And we can see that tech shares leading gains today with the tech heavy gauge in Japan, Nikkei 225, up by 1.7%. Also tracking those gains in U.S. peers overnight, as well as some optimism ahead of Micron's earnings later today. Now you can see that Taiwanese benchmark here also up by more than 1%. And worth flagging that now that we are at the end of the quarter, we are seeing the TAIEX index seeing six quarters of gains, and that is the longest of such streak since 2014. So there you can see that the tech stock still quite resilient. When it comes to shares in Hong Kong, we are actually seeing thinner trading volume today, especially ahead of the holiday tomorrow. And also remind you that onshore Chinese stocks will also be closed for the next week or so. So a very long Golden Week holiday ahead. Flipboard, we take a look at the latest PMI numbers from China, seeing overall a bit of a recovery across different numbers. We have manufacturing PMI here seeing the first expansion actually after 2 months of contraction. And when you look at the non-manufacturing numbers as well as some of the numbers from the private surveys also beating expectation. So this is coming after the government really stepping up some of the support for growth. And for now, our Bloomberg economists actually expecting economy to continue to pick up, especially with the latest stimulus package really aimed to bring growth back on track to hit the target. Back to you, Abir.
0: Winnie, thank you as always for those market updates. Now, as Winnie was saying just now, Asian stocks are gaining and bonds are steadying after a bruising sell-off over the past few days. This comes as traders await a crucial U.S. inflation reading for clues on the outlook for interest rates. So joining us now to discuss all of this and wider market moves, a senior portfolio manager at Al Dhabi Capital, Rashmi Garg. Rashmi, good to have you with us this morning. Let's just start with the data that we're waiting for later today, the PCE.

0: data. First of all, what are you expecting out of that? And could that data provide another leg in the elevated yields that we're seeing out of the United States over the past week or so?
1: Yeah, hi, good morning, Abir. And yes, we are expecting the PCE data later today. That is going to be an important input in terms of what is the trajectory of inflation. But having said that, we feel that, we expect the PCE data to be like 0.3%, hike month on month. And we really, pretty much in line with consensus. And that really doesn't change much for us in terms of how the trend of inflation is going, because we do expect that, there will be another hike by the Fed. And this is pretty much more due to the elevated oil prices that we have and the second order impacts, which may show themselves a little bit later rather than this particular reading of PCE. But eventually they will be there, and everybody is aware of it. The whole FOMC is aware of it. And therefore, we do expect that there will be another hike. And having said that, we also feel that, the yields where they are, we do not see too much upside from these levels. I mean, I would not be foolish enough to predict an exact level or an exact peak in terms of yields, but we do not expect too much upside on yields from here.
0: Okay, Rashmi, let's focus in on the rally that we're seeing in artificial intelligence. Of course, that's been happening since the start of the year, regardless of the macro conditions in markets. You mentioned another hike possibly this year. We're looking at hikes into next year as well. Do you think that the AI rally can survive a structurally higher rate environment that we're, again, predicting for at this point?
1: Yeah, so that's an important question, Abir. I actually recently just came back from a long trip in Asia, where we have a lot of these AI supply chain, players. And I talked to a lot of managements. And what I clearly took away from this trip was that the AI story remains very, very intact. There are no cracks here in the story. The demand is extremely strong. We are talking about long-term agreements, even for components where, these were like very sort of short cycle components earlier on. There is price stability. So I feel that there is a very structural demand here. There is a very strong story. Everybody is talking about AI. Almost the entire investment community currently is about AI. So we don't really, and the other part, where do the yields impact the stock market? So we do expect the impact to be more seen on the small and mid-cap stocks, for example, the Russell components. We've already seen that with the elevation of yields. We've seen the Russell come down because these are more the floating debt kind of, companies. Whereas the bigger AI players, these are really very strong companies who really do not need to resort to floating debt. So as long as the structural theme is there, the earnings remain strong, we expect the story to continue.
0: Okay, and Rashmi, I was taking a look at your note and that trip that you came back from. You're still quite positive on memory. What would change that? What would change that positive sentiment that you mentioned about memory chips?
1: So, see, for memory, I think the very important thing that you need to look at is the spot pricing. The spot pricing, as long as it is going up, that is something that is a positive indicator. And then the supply, because ultimately it is a commodity. Now, what has changed right now is that we have HBM, which is less commodity-like, and it is very specialized. And we have only like three key players who are able to supply HBM for the AI supply chain. But at the same time, we also have additional supply, commodity supply coming from players in China, such as CXMT and, YMTC, which is where, some people may see a risk. But honestly, I do not see it as a very big risk because these players still do not have the ability to supply HBM. And we are already, I spoke to the biggest memory players, and they're talking about long-term agreements covering about 70 to 80% of their supply over the next 5 years, which is a big deal, which means they have visibility and they can predict their earnings over the next several years.
0: Okay. Rashmi, let's just bring it back to the region. Elevated oil prices, we're seeing some positive signs when it comes to flows through the Strait of Hormuz, but you also mentioned asset allocation. Has that changed over the past 7 months, or are you just continuing to look long-term given the geopolitical escalations out of the Middle East?
1: Right. So we do continue to look long term because that is how, that is our investment style. But as of now, a few changes that we've done in terms of allocation. One is we've started buying the bonds, the long term bonds in the US. So you're buying, you know, bond ETFs like the TLT and the IEF, because we, like I already mentioned, we feel that the larger part of the, you know, the upward movement in yields is because of the risk priced in due to the war, the oil price risk. And once this dissipates, which it eventually will, we should see yields normalizing again, and which is why we feel that, you know, the bonds are a great buy at this point in time. So that is one thing. We also view this as a hedge. And the second thing is, I mean, we continue to be very positive in the picks and shovels trade in AI. We continue to sort of position ourselves there. We also like industrials, which is more related to, again, AI, power and infrastructure.
0: Okay, Rashmi, at that note, we're going to have to leave it there today. Rashmi Garg of Al Dhabi Capital, of course, with her latest market insights. Now, sticking with oil, prices are holding steady as Middle East supplies recover towards pre-war levels. Saudi Arabia boosting flows through its east-west pipeline, while more crude is also seen making its way through the Strait of Hormuz. JP Morgan says shipments have rebounded to 17.5 million barrels a day, with Saudi driving a sharp recovery in flows. For more on the story, we're now joined by Bloomberg's executive editor for the Middle East and North Africa, Stuart Livingstone Wallace. Stuart, let's start with the exports. That's a big story, of course, out of the region, the East-West pipeline that created a little bit of respite in markets yesterday. What do we know about these latest statistics from JP Morgan? What is happening on the ground and the East-West pipeline, the recovery in that, the 50% recovery?
2: Yeah. So, I mean, I think it reflects probably something resembling reality, and that we know more, a lot more volume is going through, but I can tell you that absent of any other information, if I told you we're back up to 98% whatever it is of pre-war flows, you would expect the oil price to plummet, and plummet by probably $50 a barrel. Why is it not doing that? Well, it's many months of accumulated deficits, so well over a billion barrels of lost Middle East supply that happened in the first few months. I think that was as of June, so goodness only knows what the number is today. Secondly, that continuing risk. We know that shipping is continuing to get or come under attack in Hormuz. We know the shipping is certainly at very high risk in the Red Sea as well. Those are the two sort of main conduits out of the region. So I think the price you're seeing today in the oil market is a reflection largely of those two things. And again, the US is still having to release oil from strategic petroleum reserve to try and prop up the market and keep a damper on the price. So it's positive, but again, the bigger picture there is incredibly negative in terms of the supply deficit that's been accumulated over many, many months.
0: And yesterday we were talking about the fact that the lack of diplomacy or the lack of progress in diplomacy has also been outweighing what is physically happening on the ground. And speaking of that, we know that Qatar has been mediating between Iran and the U.S., but we haven't heard of any success in anything going forward. What is the latest on the negotiating table?
2: I mean, the latest is the reporting we had on Monday from the Iranian side, where they were expressing this sort of deep pessimism that they can get a deal done anytime soon. And I think that probably is a fair reflection of reality. You know, we've seen certainly from the US side a little bit of a flip-flop in terms of the commentary coming out of the White House in particular. I would say that commentary has not been particularly positive either in terms of the outlook. And then you combine that with the fact that you've got the midterms coming up, and that may constrain people's actions. And then finally, the thing we've always said for many months now is that both sides seem utterly unwilling to bend on their sort of red lines, and those red lines are at least on the face of it, are utterly incompatible.
0: Yeah. 7 months on, we continue to watch for a return to diplomacy. Stuart, thank you. As always, Stuart Livingstone Wallace, Bloomberg's executive editor for the Middle East and North Africa. Now, coming up, we will hear from OpenAI CEO Sam Altman on the balance between faster AI development and safety. More from our conversation next. This is Bloomberg.

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4: 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I'm David Gura in Aspen, Colorado, and this is Bloomberg.
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6: President Trump has rejected the idea of introducing new federal regulations on AI after meeting with executives, including the CEOs of Anthropic and NVIDIA. Instead, Trump and the executives agreed on a framework where they would partner with outside auditors to conduct safety assessments. Trump says the accord sets out voluntary safety commitments for the industry.
7: It's almost like a constitution in a way.
8: And the biggest
7: people in the world signed that, and I signed it as president, and it really is a form of protection.
9: Is this accord that everybody signed? Is it binding in any way?
7: I think it's morally binding, yeah.
6: And OpenAI unveils an always-on artificial intelligence agent that's designed to proactively tackle work on a user's behalf. Bloomberg Tech anchor Ed Ludlow has more from OpenAI's Dev Day in San Francisco and his interviews with CEO Sam Altman and CFO Sarah Friar.
10: So OpenAI has its always-on AI agent, Dots. And right now, this is kind of entering the prosumer to enterprise portion of the market. The pricing's really interesting. But the idea is that it can do constant work, different ways of interacting, principally through ChatGPT with Dots. But there's a future where, specifically when you get to a mass market version of Dots, OpenAI says you can text with it, you can phone it. It is integrated through plugins into Slack in Microsoft 365. And this puts OpenAI right there with Meta, who have Muse, Grok, who has Grok Bot of SpaceX AI. With the backdrop at this Dev Day of AI safety and the financials of this company in focus. So what Sam Altman, the CEO of OpenAI, was saying is that right now an IPO would be ill-advised, given the focus on safety. They aren't necessarily competing goals to go to be a public company in the future and have a commitment to safety and alignment, but right now that's not it. He does want them to be a public company in the future. Bloomberg had broken the news separately to what's happening here at Dev Day that in the private markets there are early talks with OpenAI looking at raising around $30 billion at a $1.4 trillion valuation. Early talks where this is inbound, the investors want this to happen. And what CFO Sarah Friar told me is like, OpenAI is well capitalized. They've already raised a lot of money and that money sits on the balance sheet. There is market demand for them to do a round in the private markets as a bridge to an IPO, but they're seeing big growth in their enterprise business, their business segment, away from the consumer business where there is still the mainstay of user base being free users. Otherwise, we got Sol 6.1 or GPT 6.1 Sol, and for OpenAI, instead of just introducing new generations of models, the real focus is getting max speed, max performance out of those models that are already there, amid, again, some pauses, some delays on release of models, which OpenAI had flagged with safety concerns. This is Ed Ludlow for Bloomberg News in San Francisco.
6: Meanwhile, CEO Sam Altman spoke to Bloomberg about the company's decision to push back a potential public listing until at least next year. He told us they want to deal with rising AI safety concerns without the pressure of being a newly public company. Take a listen.
8: Given that our whole mission is to build this for people and to empower people, and part of that safety, part of that's why they're distributing the benefits, when we need to make a decision about slowing down our training or our model release so that we can make more progress and put more of our attention into safety, alignment, monitoring, security, we will happily do that. Now, of course, we're going to continue to make progress, but the world should always have confidence in our safety cases, in our safety claims, and that we are going to be responsible with this technology. And we don't want to do this thing where, like, oh, we need, you know, regulation, or we need our competitors to do X, Y, or Z, or we won't be safe. We are going to do this responsibly. We want the world to have that confidence. Now, there are still things that we can very reasonably release, so like a faster version of Astra or a cheaper version of Astra 6, we can totally do these wonderful new products. But, you know, I think, like, I understand why some people are just like full YOLO, pedal to the metal, go, but we're gonna have to be responsible as we push towards these new levels of capabilities.
10: There are some difficult questions posed. I'm very conscious of the developer audience and also like the users of the technology. You said that the two main things that they want are speed and performance, and you released new mechanisms to achieve that with existing generation of model. Why is that better as a technique than releasing a more capable model?
8: Well, I mean, they want that too.
10: Yes.
8: You also do that. So I think all of those things are good. You know, speed, price, and capability are certainly three of the things people ask for the most often. And I think the answer is all. People want all of them in different use cases. That said, ultra-fast, I think, is a really special thing. I did not appreciate how much I was going to like it and how hard it is for me to go back. I should have known, because, like, we all want everything to be faster, but it is awesome.
10: Is it an economic proposition for OpenAI? Are the economics of it good for you?
8: Well, it's much more expensive to run, but we do charge more for it, too. So we tried to make it something that, you know, it's like a...
10: We can talk to Sarah about the balance between that.
8: Yeah, I mean, it's like, you know, I think the market will decide, but I think people will be excited about it at this price, and it's reasonable for us.
10: You were just asked again about an IPO, and what you said is you want to be public one day.
8: Yes.
10: But essentially, the duties of being a public company are incompatible with a dedication or focus on safety. Is that...
8: Not quite. To be a newly public company and for us to understand how to live life as a public company with, you know, pressure from investors and sort of just the all of the additional weight that comes with that, while we are going through this period of adjusting to this new level of capability and the new safety requirements for that, we just want to get our feet under us, make sure we understand how to operate in this new way, be able to make some of these decisions in front of us without the pressure of being a newly public company.
6: As OpenAI CEO Sam Altman speaking with Bloomberg Tech anchor Ed Ludlow in San Francisco. And still ahead, Abu Dhabi is stepping up its push to reduce its reliance on the Strait of Hormuz. We will bring you the details later on the show. This is Bloomberg.

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1: Earnings season is underway. We're going to get some key reports.
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2: Guys,
0: buckle up. Earnings season is here.
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and fitness ringmaker Oura has become the latest company to delay a U.S. IPO. The wearable technology startup cited uncertainty in the market for first-time share sales. Oura and some of its backers were looking to raise as much as $2.2 billion in the offering. And sources tell Bloomberg some investors had concerns around the company's target valuation. Bloomberg has learned that Gold Fields is considering a sweetened takeover bid for Australia's Northern Star. Sources say the South African miner is looking at increasing the cash component of its $27 billion offer, which Northern Star rejected on Monday. A deal would create the world's second largest gold producer. And Bloomberg's been told that new Apple CEO John Ternus is weighing changes aimed at faster product launches and streamlining the company. Sources say he wants to move away from the traditional twice-yearly product launches and reduce layers of middle management between engineers and senior executives. We're also told that reflects Ternus's view that Apple needs to move faster to compete in the AI era. Now, coming up, the diplomatic stalemate between the U.S. and Iran is deepening. Chatham House's Anissa Basiria Tabrizi joins us next. This is Bloomberg.

0: Influential conversations from Bloomberg Television. Here's Jonathan Farrow.
1: We talked about twos and snooze, just buy the 2 year and then take the rest of the year off. If I can get 5% at the front end, why chase equities into year end?
2: So certainly the competition is a big deal. And, you know, to the point on real yield, the real yield on the 30 year right now is 3.3%. On the 10-year, it's about 2.9%. So, you know, translation, you can own inflation plus 2.9% for 10 years. I think that's going to start to become attractive to many, you know, pension funds. But from a funding perspective, for the equity markets and for the economy, it's just not as big of a driver as it once was. So even with the hyperscalers that are raising significant amounts of debt, the reality is, looking at their balance sheets, their, you know, net debt position, or in some cases net cash position, it is very small. 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
3: Good morning. This is Horizons Middle East and Africa. Our top stories this morning. Bonds under pressure as long-dated treasury yields climb to their highest in 24 years. But Asian stocks rebound, led by gains in technology shares. Supply relief. Oil steadies as Middle East crude exports rebound to near pre-war levels. Saudi pipeline flows and increased shipments through Hormuz help ease supply concerns. And Bloomberg learns that OpenAI is seeking an increased valuation of around $1.4 trillion after pushing back plans for an IPO. It's just gone 8:30 a.m. across the Emirates. I'm Abir Abu Omar in Dubai. Let's give you a quick glimpse at what markets are doing at half past, starting with S&P futures that are tilting higher, again, maintaining that positive performance. Today, 0.2%. That's the gain that we're seeing in the futures picture, and that follows a turmoil in markets, of course, over the past couple of days. Investors are bracing. PCE data comes out later today. That will paint a picture, a small picture, for what the Federal Reserve decides to do with rates. Are we expected to see another hike in December into 2027? That's a question a lot of analysts are posing. And then the positive performance is definitely seeping into the Asia session. You're looking at the MSCI Asia Pacific. That's 1% higher. That is the first gain in about three sessions, led by technology shares. We've got Winnie in just a second to talk to us about the intricates that are happening in Asia this morning. Brent crude prices are pairing some of the losses that we saw yesterday, more than 2% lower at the close for Brent crude. This is after some positive news on what is physically happening on the ground. The East-West pipeline, 50% of that capacity has returned, and some emergency releases out of the United States have created some respite in the market. But we're seeing a gain this morning. Perhaps this is the lack of a path towards diplomacy that we're not seeing happening between Iran and the United States. 10-year yields, benchmark yields in the United States not doing much, less than a basis point lower this morning, but still well above that 5.20 level. And the 30-year yields, we reported that they have accelerated to the highest since 2002. So quite elevated levels for yields across the yield curve in the United States. Now, for a look at what is happening in Asian markets this morning, we've got Winnie Su in Hong Kong for us. Winnie.
4: Yeah, morning, Abir. So we are seeing Asian stocks extending further gain today, especially with bonds continue to stabilize. Now, as you just mentioned, tech stocks leading gains, especially in Japan and Taiwan, tracking those moves in the U.S. peers overnight, as well as some optimism ahead of Micron's earnings. Now, we have Hong Kong shares today fluctuating quite a bit ahead of holiday tomorrow. So, of course, trading volume is a bit thinner, but also we are seeing property stocks quite a bit of a drag earlier this morning, given some disappointment when it comes to Beijing's policy stimulus boost, especially around the mortgage subsidy program. However, we did see a bit of a rebound in the past hour or so, as some point to further potential support to come from the government on that space. Now, when it comes to really the big decliner today, we are seeing hardware names in China. So the Star 50 gauge here down about 2%, also headed for its worst quarter on record. So unable to shake off that sell-off back in July, also as the domestic competition continues to intensify. Now, flip the board, we take a look at some of the other assets, because in Japan, a big focus is on the JGBs. We did have a pretty solid JGB bond auction for the 2-year just now, and that is coming as high yields really becoming more attractive for investors. We're talking about the 2-year yield earlier this year hitting that highest level since 1995, slightly down right now. And when it comes to the Japanese yen, it's actually outperforming G10 peers today, given the support from the quarter end flow. Back to you, Abir.
3: All right, Winnie, thank you. In Asia now, back to this region, Saudi Crown Prince Mohammed bin Salman met UAE Vice President Sheikh Mansour bin Zayed in Riyadh. The two discussed bilateral relations and developments across the region, according to Saudi state media. Sheikh Mansour also met Saudi Defense Minister Khalid bin Salman earlier in the day. But the diplomatic stalemate between the U.S. and Iran is deepening, with little sign that the two sides are moving closer to ending the conflict. At the heart of the impasse are Iran's nuclear program and the Strait of Hormuz, with little sign that either side is ready to shift its position. And despite continued mediation efforts from Qatar, the two sides remain far apart on the terms for any broader agreement. Joining us now to discuss the geopolitics of all of this is Anisa Basiri Tabrizi, Associate Fellow for MENA at Chatham House. Anisa, good to have you with us. Despite the stalemate that we're seeing, it's worthy to discuss the geopolitical situation right now in the region. So perhaps I start with something a little straightforward. What are we witnessing right now? Is this negotiation theatrics that we're seeing between Iran and the United States?
0: Well, first of all, good morning, Abir. I don't think it's theatric. I think both sides generally want an agreement, but I fear that the two sides are moving farther apart rather than closer to each other's positions. One of the reasons is the fact that oil exports have resumed to close to pre-war levels, and I think the U.S. feels strongly about how its position in the Strait of Hormuz compared to a few weeks and even more so a few months back, whereas it's pressuring Iran to make concessions on the nuclear issue, which is something that Iran intends to discuss just after the Strait of Hormuz issue is closed, with some concession on Iran in exchange for reopening it. So I think the two positions are far apart compared to before, because on one side you have Iran wanting to discuss the Strait of Hormuz first, and on the other side you have the U.S., which wants to discuss and agree on the nuclear issue first. So that makes it challenging to see them coming to an agreement anytime soon.
3: Okay, Anisa, let's just assume that they do come to an agreement. I mean, of course, this has been going on for ages. We saw that MOU, that fell apart. Now we're seeing a return, somewhat of a return to diplomacy. Do you think that we could see a deal without major concessions from the Iranian side?
0: No, I don't think that's feasible. I think both sides need to come to some sort of compromise, and I think the Iranian side needs to compromise definitely on the Strait of Hormuz, but also on the nuclear issue. We know that the demands from the U.S. side require Iran to have no nuclear weapons, which it's definitely in the cards for Iran. It was part of the agreement also back in 2015 with the JCPOA, but I think the conditions are very different now. You know, there is also the zero enrichment, and also, like, generally speaking, a position from the U.S. which wants Iran to cave in compared to past agreement and discussion, and that makes it very difficult. And conversely, obviously, Iran would come to any agreement only if there is some sort of security guarantee that we are not going to resume conflict, a war, in the middle of negotiation, even in the middle of an agreement being signed, because that has been really the pattern, especially over the past year.
3: So, Anisa, that actually leads me to my next question, which is the return to these hostilities. There have been reports over the past week that this could very much be a likelihood. Do you think that we could see a return to hostilities between the two sides after the midterm elections?
0: It is very possible. I wouldn't exclude that at all. I think with this stalemate, we are not going to see this situation as being sustainable for a very long time. And I think there is also a growing risk of miscalculation from each side, of unintended attacks, tit for tat that we have seen over the past 2 or 3 months, which could spiral out. And I think, obviously, from an Iranian point of view, there is this wait-and-see approach towards both the Israeli elections later in October, but also towards the midterm elections. The reality is that the calculations are likely going to be made regardless of the results of the elections. But if this situation is going to continue, I think either side is more likely and prone to take risks, including taking action that could lead to an escalation similar to what we have seen between February and beginning of April.
3: Okay. And Anissa, just finally, a different part of this region, Iraq, it is September 30th. PTEXIF did say that U.S. troops would be pulling out of Iraq today. What is the significance of this move in the midst of what is happening in the macro picture in this region?
0: Well, definitely another theater to watch. We know that this decision was already made 2 years ago, so nothing to do with the war. It was an agreement already made, and we saw the first stage of the agreement already implemented a year ago, with a partial withdrawal of the troops. I think what we have to see is what this means for Iraq, for Iran's presence in Iraq and influence in Iraq, and also for the U.S. ability to maintain some sort of a deterrence capability in the region by pulling out of one of its key theaters and one of the places in which actually it could deter Iran from. So I think it's very important both for the stability and prospects of the country in itself, but also for dynamics between the U.S. and Iran and broadly stability across the region.
3: Anissa, thank you as always for those insights and for your time this morning. Anissa Basir Tabrizi, Associate Fellow for MENA at Chatham House. Now coming up, a sovereign wealth fund controlled by Abu Dhabi's Crown Prince is spending billions on bypassing Iran's grip on the Strait of Hormuz. That is next. This is Bloomberg.

0: Today, the Middle East and Africa face a pivotal moment. Geopolitical events can reshape the world economy overnight. But with volatility comes opportunity. Bloomberg Horizons brings you the insight behind the headlines with on-the-ground reporting, regional expertise, and the global context you need to stay ahead.
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0: I'm Jemina Bersecchi. 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
5: Bringing you up to the minute geopolitical news whenever and wherever it happens. I'm Anne-Marie Hordern in Beijing, China, and this is Bloomberg. Welcome back to Horizons Middle East and Africa. Abu Dhabi's Crown Prince is spending billions on trying to bypass Iran's grip on the Strait of Hormuz. Sheikh Khalid bin Hamad Al Nahyan's $300 billion wealth fund is now a key player in the UAE's Zero Hormuz strategy. Bloomberg's Alex Stuhler has all the details on the story and today's big take. Alex, excellent story, excellent reporting. Can you walk us through more of the details about what the Crown Prince and the wider UAE is trying to do when it comes to the Strait of Hormuz through the Sovereign Wealth Fund?
6: Yeah, thanks for having me on, Abia. So the UAE is trying to spend billions of dollars in a bid to bypass the Strait of Hormuz, and particularly in building port infrastructure in Fujairah. And in doing so, it kind of puts the Crown Prince at the center of that effort, because he was made the chairman of Abu Dhabi's latest Sovereign Wealth Fund, Lamad Holding, earlier in the year. And in recent weeks, we saw that Lamad had taken private a strategically important asset called Abu Dhabi Ports Company, which values the company at around $9 billion. And that fund, that company is likely to spend tens of billions of dollars on more port infrastructure in the coming months and years. So really, it's putting the Crown Prince and that vehicle right at the heart of that Zero Hormuz strategy.
5: And speaking of that, Alex, of course, this Zero Hormuz strategy has been touted by a lot of officials in the United Arab Emirates over the past 7 months. How difficult would it be to achieve this strategy?
6: Yeah, it's a good question, because U.S. Treasury Scott Bessent had predicted in recent weeks that Hormuz will be a, quote, worthless piece of water. I think that's a lot easier said than done. I think even Qatar's own energy minister had described Bessent's comments as completely wrong. And I think Saudi Arabia tells a sort of cautionary tale about the risks of trying to pursue Zero Hormuz. Saudi Crown Prince Mohammed bin Salman, pushed to bypass the strait by expanding a pipeline to a port on the Red Sea. But then we saw in recent weeks that the Houthis, conflict in other parts of the region can sort of escalate, and that can make that effort much more difficult. So it's a lot easier said than done, I think. And we'll see in recent weeks how the war sort of transpires.
5: Okay, that's on Hormuz. But money from outside investors, Alex, is also or could be sought for Lamad, of course, the Sovereign Wealth Fund. What is this, or what would this be a sign of if it were to happen?
6: Yeah, I think it's a sign that Abu Dhabi is increasingly trying to be an importer of capital rather than just an exporter. I mean, we saw this first with Mubadala Capital coming from Mubadala Investment Company, which raises its own money. And we've seen it with MGX in Abu Dhabi, Aldar in Abu Dhabi. Entities are trying to raise their own money and manage investors' money. So I think it's a sign of that. And I think it's also just a sign of Gulf capital becoming more sophisticated. We're seeing more and more private equity companies invest in big infrastructure projects in the region. And I think it's a sign that we're going to see a lot more kind of big international financial players playing a huge role in this infrastructure build out.
5: Okay. Alex, again, excellent reporting on today's Big Take, of course, available on the Bloomberg Terminal. Thank you for your time this morning. Now, moving on to football. English football giant Manchester City has been found guilty of serious financial rule breaches by an independent commission following a years-long Premier League investigation. It's been called the biggest scandal to hit the league in its 34-year history. And for more on the story, we're now joined by Hong Kong Deputy Bureau Chief Will Davies. Well, good morning. Good to have you with us. Can you just let us know what's happened now and what has Manchester City been accused of, essentially?
2: Hi, Abir. Thanks for having me. Yes, this has been quite a very long-running saga, in fact. It's gone on for years, and now this has been a significant development now with the Premier League issuing its findings. These have been long-awaited, followed with keen interest, and it's found that Manchester City has made some major financial breaches, artificially inflating finances by more than $1 billion to get around these sort of financial fair play rules, which enables them to essentially buy players that otherwise they might not be able to do, and that gives them an unfair advantage. So this report or the findings, it mentions the word sham several times. It's a damning report. And it also adds that Man City didn't even, they didn't cooperate with investigators either and made concerted efforts to stop and frustrate the investigation. So that won't help either.
5: Okay, so what has the response been then from the club itself, from Manchester City?
2: Well, Manchester City says it's innocent and has evidence to support its position. It can lodge an appeal by the end of this week, so we'll see what happens. But there are various punishments that it's going to be looking to avoid, and these could range from a points deduction, a fine, or even expulsion from the Premier League. So the ramifications are huge. It'll impact other clubs, the players within the team, other players. The Man City are due to play Liverpool when the teams come back from an international break, so that should be a fairly spicy reception there. That'll be interesting to see how that game goes and how the crowd reacts there.
5: Well, thank you for following that story for us. I guess developing story, we'll have to watch out for the details. Bloomberg's Will Davies in Hong Kong. Now, coming up, billionaire investor Aliko Dangote says a court order directing his company to hold off building a $16 billion oil refinery in Kenya will not derail the project. That is next. This is Bloomberg.

0: in case you missed it on Bloomberg Brief.
1: These hyperscalers could account for anywhere upwards of one quarter of the U.S. debt market in terms of investment grade. We are seeing this being a dominant technical in the market. Despite hyperscalers coming to market with more than $220 billion of issuance, that's not actually crowding out the market. We're seeing tight spreads across the space. We suspect this is going to lend itself to more dispersion at the security level.
0: Don't miss Bloomberg Brief live every weekday.
2: Making money isn't about drowning in emotions. It's about understanding what's actually happening. Markets are the best way to glean signal from noise, and that is what we try to do every morning. This is Bloomberg Surveillance.
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5: 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I'm Katie Greifeld.
4: And I'm Romain Bostic, and this is The Close.
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6: Aliko Dangote says a court order directing his company to hold off building an oil refinery in Kenya will not derail the project. Speaking at an event held at the Nairobi Securities Exchange, the billionaire investor said he was not fazed by the judgment.
7: I always try to switch off my Wi-Fi on my plane, you know, so that I'll be able to rest. I don't want to be disturbed. But immediately when I open my phone, they say, by Bloomberg. I'm sure some of you must have seen this. One court have given an order that we shouldn't do any construction. I said, no, this is normal for us in Africa. You know, we don't care. We don't care. In fact, this is even small. In Senegal, it's not even caught. We went, they stopped even our factory for 1 year. We went up to the Supreme Court to get a judgment. So anybody who wants to cause trouble, we are ready for them.
6: For more on the story, we're now joined by Bloomberg's chief Africa correspondent, Jennifer Zapasadja. Jen, we got a shout out there. What can you tell us about the complaint that was being filed?
8: Yeah, I mean, Abir, this is a complaint that's filed by about 133 or so farmers and local inhabitants. And Bloomberg has gotten wind and reported a bit about some of the environmental concerns that potentially could have come up if this construction was to move forward. And we're seeing that in this petition that was filed. And really what this petition says is that these local inhabitants, feel like the Lamu port would infringe on their rights. And Lamu, I should just point out, is in Kenya's far north coast. And so what they say that they potentially face forceful eviction from their lands, property damage and destruction, and a complete lack of a resettlement plan. They also argue that the project actually fails to comply with Kenya's environmental code, which actually mandates an environmental impact assessment before implementing major projects. And so potentially this is a setback at this point in time. Breaking ground was supposed to happen, or is supposed to happen, on the 30th of September. Now, this petition really says that it needs to pause until October 14th, until there is a convening and the judge actually decides how to move forward. But as you just heard there from Aliko Dangote, he is no stranger to some of the opposition that is coming this way. So we'll see really how this affects his broader plans.
6: So that is the next question then, I guess. How does this affect his broader plans or his broader ambitions? And can it affect his broader ambitions on the continent and elsewhere?
8: Well, it's important context to point out what we did see in Nigeria. A lot of the delay with the refinery that we saw there was because of a lot of opposition, and he talks about this really quite freely, about a lot of opposition that he was getting from various angles. And so, again, he's no stranger to this, but this really could potentially set back any sort of progression in these ambitions to make what is meant to be a multi-billion-dollar infrastructure plan. And it's not just the Lamu port. It's also a broader plan with the Lamu port. There's also South Sudan and the Ethiopia transport corridor. There was billions that is anticipated and expected to be poured into railways, pipelines, power plants, roads, and airports. And also, we should point out that East Africa has been highly affected by rising fuel and oil prices from the closures of the Strait of Hormuz over the past few months. And so potentially it risks bringing in that pipeline in and alleviating some of the pressure that consumers have faced on fuel prices. But we'll see. You know, this is one petition, and it's really it really is going to be contingent on what we hear from the judge and moving forward, what the Dangote group and more broadly what the business and the country plans to do moving forward.
9: Okay, Jen, thank you for those updates. Bloomberg's chief Africa correspondent Jennifer Sapasajo with the latest on Aliko Dangote. Now, we will leave you with a quick markets update for this morning and a green picture across risk assets when it comes to the equity spaces. Everything is in the green this morning, but Brent crude prices are also accelerating a little bit this morning, pairing some of the losses we saw in yesterday's session. That is it for Horizons Middle East and Africa. Stay with us for Daybreak Europe. This is Bloomberg.
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0: Good morning from London. 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
0: Yes, it's been a very quick change, Nathan, from Liverpool down to London late last night after Burnham's speech.
2: You look bright-eyed and bushy-tailed, and it's good to see you alongside me this morning.
0: Absolutely. Good stuff. Let's get into the markets this morning. So looking at stocks in Asia, you've got the MSCI Asia Pacific Index up by 1%, gaining there. Bond market do seem to be steadying after that 30-year yield rose by 1.9 basis points in the US to a 24-year high. We've got the US inflation data. The big mover yesterday for Europe was ASML rising by 4%. Stock futures for Europe are up about 0.8% this morning. European stocks getting into the earnings season, sitting just below all-time highs. And we also have a very strong dollar for this month. That's a brief look at where we are in markets. Now, in terms of our top stories today, the UK's Prime Minister has set out a radical vision to change the country. In his keynote speech at Labour's annual conference, Andy Burnham took on some of Britain's thorniest political issues, from the state pension to free elder care and electoral reform. Burnham offered a torrent of policies. He even opened the door to taking the UK back into the EU ahead of a meeting with the bloc.
3: I will take the opportunity around the summit to lay out to you, to lay out to the country, what I believe the different options are for Britain's long-term relationship with our European partners. And there are different options. And I will see if we can find consensus around one, which will give us clarity about our position and the future of the continent that we live in.
0: The Premier also condemned his recent predecessors as cowardly at the conference for shirking Britain's fundamental problems. Grabbing many of the headlines was his pledge to end the state pension triple lock to help fund a new care service for the elderly.
3: In April 2030, we will adjust it. The state pension will continue to rise every year, at least by prices or 2.5%. And it will hold its value relative to earnings over time, so that pensioners will always share in the rising prosperity of the nation. But this change will generate significant savings, which we will use to build up our national care service.
0: But none of Burnham's major announcements would be delivered before the next election, which he says will take place in 3 years' time. Now, the UK's bond market hardly budged on the speech, with debt costs still being driven by forces largely beyond Burnham's control.
2: Well, more young Britons are looking abroad for work as a tough jobs market makes it harder to get a foot on the career ladder. Bloomberg's Ewan Potts has more.
4: The latest official figures show that 45,000 more 16 to 24-year-olds left the UK than arrived last year, a gap that's widened every year since 2022. According to recruitment site Indeed, there's also growing interest in entry-level jobs overseas, even as interest in foreign roles falls across the wider workforce. Youth joblessness is currently at its highest in more than a decade, with nearly a million young people not in work, education or training. Indeed says that interest in roles in the US, still the most popular destination, has declined over the last 3 years, with young job seekers looking as far afield as India and Malaysia. In Brussels, I'm Ewan Potts, Bloomberg Radio.
0: Now, flows of crude oil from the Middle East are returning to pre-war levels, according to estimates from JP Morgan and Goldman Sachs. It comes as Saudi Arabia has managed to resume half of flows through its east-west pipeline, which avoids the Strait of Hormuz. Here's our executive editor for the Middle East and Africa, Stuart Livingston Wallace.
5: So, I mean, I think it reflects probably something resembling reality in that we know more, a lot more volume is going through, but I can tell you that absent of any other information, if I told you we're back up to 98%, whatever it is, of pre-war flows, you would expect the oil price to plummet, and plummet by probably $50 a barrel. Why is it not doing that? Well, it's many months of accumulated deficits, so well over a billion barrels of lost Middle East supply.

0: happen in the first few months. I think that was as of June, so goodness only knows what the number is today.
1: That was Bloomberg's Stuart Livingston-Wallace. Now, despite the uptick in cargoes, Brent remains on course for a third monthly gain of about 14% in September.
2: U.S. President Donald Trump has endorsed independent audits of AI companies after previously dismissing safety concerns as a hoax. The shift came after the American leader met with some of the biggest names in Silicon Valley. At the White House, the CEOs of Meta, Anthropic, NVIDIA, and SpaceX spoke to reporters alongside the president following a two-hour lunch.
3: The basic idea is that we want to give the American people and our customers confidence that the technology works in the way that we intend. Whoever wins AI wins. I think that's very important. But I think the technology has very real risks. And, you know, the mechanism, how we address those risks, is still under discussion.
4: This is the largest industrial revolution in history. And we're going through the single largest infrastructure build-out in human history.
5: There used to be buildings full of people doing calculations. But now, digital computers do those tasks. And I don't think anyone is pining to go back and do calculations all day to do bank interest rates, which is what they used to do.
2: That was Mark Zuckerberg, Dario Amodei, Jensen Huang, and Elon Musk. All four leaders agreed to regular meetings on best practices under a deal that President Trump said was morally binding but has no legal weight.
1: France's Marine Le Pen has hit back against allegations of anti-Semitism against her deputy, Jordan Bardella. The far-right presidential candidate says Bardella, who is leader of her National Rally Party, has her total confidence. This after online news site Mediapart alleges that he made a series of anti-Semitic comments over a decade ago, which Bardella strongly denies.
6: But for several days now, and I would say visibly to the general public for the last few hours, we have been sensing the beginnings of an all-out war, an attempt to destabilize the presidential campaign, which, let me tell you, will target us one by one. It began in the last few hours with the baseless accusations from Mediapart. Accusations that, as you know, I categorically deny.
1: Jordan Bardella there speaking via translator during a press conference yesterday. The National Rally's Marine Le Pen is leading polls to succeed President Emmanuel Macron in next year's elections. And Bardella has long been touted as a likely prime minister if she wins the race.
2: Apple is expected to sell around 6 million foldable Duo iPhones this year. The $2,000 device is set to go on sale next month. This is from an estimate from Counterpoint Research. It offers the first indication of demand for Apple's first foldable smartphone. Its launch comes as Bloomberg has learned new CEO John Ternus is already moving to overhaul Apple. He's said to want faster product development and a more experimental approach.
1: Those are some of our top stories today. Looking at the markets, Asian equities, MSCI Asia Pacific Index up 0.9%. Bond markets look to be steadying. 10-year Treasury yields at 5.23%. But it was that 30-year yield yesterday that rose almost 2 basis points to a 24-year high that catches the attention. European stock futures this morning are up by 0.8%. ASML was the big gainer yesterday, up by 4.2%. As for oil prices, Brent crude right now at $103.30, up 0.7%, and the dollar heading for its best month since June. So those are the markets.
2: All right, well, in a moment, we're going to take you right back live to Liverpool to get more on the impact of Burnham's speech. Plus, the story that has shocked English football. Well, I get read in on that, maybe with the help of AI this morning. I'm not going to insult you by asking whether you have written anything with artificial intelligence chatbots, but I will ask, have you ever been tempted?
1: Yes, definitely. I do ask AI lots of questions,
2: sure.
1: But I'm afraid that I'm perhaps an old school reporter. I still got my pen and notebook, and it helps me to remember things. But
2: right.
1: I love this story in Bloomberg Businessweek about how, you know, for those who don't want to slog it, who just need a LinkedIn post or they need something written, to tell their employees that they are taking up AI.
2: Yeah. I mean, for people like us who are in the media business and for novelists, it's like a doom possibility if you use artificial intelligence to do your writing for you. But we spoke in this story with Vishal Sood, a computer scientist who runs R&D for a company called Typeface that makes AI marketing tools. And he puts those out there to help people who don't write for a living to create marketing. And, you know, for them, it might look like AI slop, but as long as it gets the point across, that's exactly the point.
1: Yeah, I think this is the whole debate, isn't it, about how you use AI in your business, whether it improves productivity and so on. Look, it's really fascinating. We're going to put a link to that in our podcast show notes for you so that you can get in on the debate. Right, let's think, though, about the reverberations from Prime Minister Andy Burnham's big speech yesterday. I was up there for 3-4 days in Liverpool, really soaking in the atmosphere. Burnham promised a new economy and a new politics. Bloomberg's James Wilcock is still in Liverpool for us.
2: Good on you, James.
1: Absolutely, still there. So, James, you were in the room. I was there with the press pack. The speech was pitched by the Prime Minister as a circuit breaker, was it?
7: It was. I think it might go down as one of the most consequential speeches in modern UK political history. And the reason I am going so sort of far in saying that is Andy Burnham redrew the entire political map. He pledged to change the electoral system. He abandoned the triple lock, a system for which pensioners get uprated their benefits every year. He opened the door to reversing Brexit. He signalled that there are going to be coming tax rises and possible nationalisation of utilities. Caroline, you know, any one of those policies would be enough to lead this podcast on. It was this deeply personal speech involving his roots, his father who passed away this month. And I'll tell you, as someone who was in the audience, the Labour Party faithful were rapt. This was their man delivering the change they want to see, and they are fully behind him. And the questions for everyone outside of the room is, what happens next?
1: Yeah, it was extraordinary. Yeah. I mean, it was a sweeping speech, as you say, James. It was also hugely emotional, wasn't it? The Prime Minister at some points was almost in tears. You know, there was so much grief from the loss of his own father so recently. And I thought also there's been so much sort of criticism of politics being very fractured. And to my mind, what I thought about is conviction politician in many ways.
2: Yeah. And in terms of the conviction, what does that say about the direction that Andy Burnham is taking the Labour Party? What has he achieved more broadly at this first speech as Prime Minister at the party conference?
7: I think it's a really good question, Nathan, because it allows us to zoom out and say there are basically two trends here that Andy Burnham is trying to reverse. One is his predecessor, Keir Starmer, someone who was seen as processy and falling in the polls. YouGov say 94% of Labour delegates approve of Andy Burnham and what he was doing. So that speech yesterday achieved the political unifying. Andy Burnham is now the Labour Party's man, and he is unequivocally in control of that party. The other trend that he's trying to reverse is the 40 years of neoliberalism. Now, that was just a talking point until yesterday. Yesterday, we saw the genuine political direction that Labour wants to go in. It is clear, it is left-wing, it is socialist, it has a different view for Britain, and he intends to pursue it. And I have to say, I think many of the other parties are a bit shell-shocked to see it. You saw some of the reaction from the Conservatives, from Reform. They said that this is going to be taking a tax on pensioners rather than addressing some of the deeper challenges of this country. But there is now a whole new political debate in this country, and Andy Burnham is leading it.
1: Yeah, I think, though, that it leaves perhaps businesses and investors scratching their heads because, you know, these policies are, you know, focused on an ageing population in the UK, and they really aren't focused particularly on business. The budget, where does all of this leave the budget, which is the more immediate issue? And I think what also is going to be the reaction from business leaders?
7: Well, as I was leaving the speech, I bumped into one of the leaders of one of the B5, which is sort of the five biggest business lobbies, and they told me that they'd shed a tear in that speech. So you know, this idea that the human impact of the speech is there, but you're right. Andy Burnham wants to tell a deeply political story about Britain, and business wasn't really part of that story. They are worried about pensions. I will say that the CBI's Ray Newton-Smith, a different business lobby leader, said that she really welcomed the changes to pensions. It's an idea that tough changes are coming, but but if you look at AI, if you look at growth, if you look at the taxes that Andy Burnham says he's going to raise, businesses increasingly worry that they're on the hook. And 4 weeks out from the budget, we're coming away from this conference heavy on the vibes, heavy on the politics, but light on how they're going to pay for it. And now businesses are deeply concerned about where they fit into Labour's story about what they want to do for the country.
2: Yeah, certainly a very emotional night. And making politics, it seems much more personal than we've seen in this country in the past.
1: Yeah, absolutely. James, thank you so much for being with us. Live from Liverpool, we appreciate it. Look, I was there when Burnham made the speech at lunchtime yesterday. I do think that it was hugely emotional and that was powerful. Also, the sort of storytelling, the history of his own family of buying their first home and how he first got into politics was hugely important in sort of landing his message. I think also the other line, one of the policy ideas was to reverse Margaret Thatcher's ban on water companies being state-owned. Mm-hmm. So it's again an example of where policy is perhaps going to change, but going to change in future, because we actually know that the issues for water companies are much more immediate than that policy change would indicate. Mm-hmm. So the main thing is, it's a huge vision. Burnham said you either like it or not, you're either going to buy into it or not, and he's happy to go to the polls on that, but it's a long-term vision, and I think that the fiscal issues for Britain are much more sort of short-term and immediate.
2: Well, what I would have to think then would put a lot more focus on the budget that's coming in 4 weeks' time. I mean, he didn't address short-term issues as far as we could tell in this speech, but is that the next pivot point?
1: Yeah, I think that bond investors are going to be watching it immensely closely. They did not move on this speech, but will they or won't they in the budget? There's a big debate about how big a budget is going to be. It may be bigger than the Labour Party wants it to be, but I don't think it's going to be that enormous. Anyway, that's the big debate, isn't it?
2: Yeah.
1: And when I was dashing back on the train with all the other delegates from Liverpool yesterday, I certainly did see the British Chambers of Commerce, Siobhan Haviland. I saw Ed Miliband, one of the other ministers, you know, dashing for the train. Uh-huh. I think they had a lot to think about on the journey back to London.
2: That certainly sounds like it. I wonder if anybody was wearing any Man City jerseys while they were there supportive of the man from Manchester. But this is a story that has really caught not just English football fans' attention, but really the world, with the Premier League saying that Man City artificially boosted its financial results by more than £900 million, $1.2 billion. Thanks for putting that in for me. With the club guilty of all charges related to serious breaches of financial rules. They're also accused of making concerted efforts to stop and frustrate the investigation into them. Now, Man City's maintained its innocence and is vowing to fight back. Joining us now with more on this is Bloomberg's Tiwa Adebayo. For those perhaps like me who might not be too caught up on what they were found guilty of, Tiwa, explain to us how Man City was found to have broken the rules. Has this happened before?
8: Well, you're right, Nathan. This is certainly a story that's rocked English football over the last few days. Even the Prime Minister has got involved. And I'll just mention, he's an Everton fan, so he's certainly not wearing the Man City jersey.
2: Yeah.
8: But this has actually happened to Everton before. Perhaps we'll touch on that bit more later. But in terms of the rules that have been broken, so this is all to do with something called financial fair play and also the Premier League's profit and sustainability rules. So essentially, in layman's terms, you cannot spend more than you make. So if you're buying a whole load of expensive players or you're building a huge stadium, you have to have the endorsement deals and the ticket sales to fund it. And it seems like, according to the Premier League, Manchester City didn't. So they are accused here of artificially boosting their financial results by more than £900 million, as you mentioned. They've been found guilty of inflating their earnings through what the Premier League are calling sham commercial deals. So the companies that were sponsoring them actually only paid a portion of the fees that they said they received, and essentially the rest of the funding came from the Abu Dhabi United Group Investment and Development, that are the owners of the club since 2008. The Premier League is saying they've broken their rules, but also UEFA saying they've broken some of their rules as well. UEFA, the governing body for European football. So the news of this broke last week in The Athletic. They were found guilty of 115 charges. And this latest statement from the Premier League is just confirmation of that. They've been found guilty of these charges.
1: Okay, that's a pretty long list. What happens next then? What are people calling for in terms of punishment? Quite a lot. Are they going to throw the book at them?
8: Well, there is huge strength of feeling, as you can imagine, related to this, Caroline, not just from the fans of the other clubs that we've heard from major figures in the footballing and the sporting world. Even the Prime Minister has spoken on this in recent days. We don't know as of yet exactly what their punishment will be. There have been reports that the rest of the Premier League clubs, certainly the Big Six, are assessing how perhaps they could work together to try and get some compensation for lost revenue and titles. Club like Arsenal, for example, out of Champions League, European football.

0: for a number of years, losing out on that revenue? Are they owed something in compensation? But just looking to precedent, we've seen these sorts of rules be broken by the likes of Chelsea in the past year. Now, this was a much smaller example. It's actually only $47 million that they were accused of spending over the rules, and they did actually self-report in this instance. They were given a six-point deduction, which was eventually suspended on appeal, and also a $10 million fine, as well as a suspended transfer ban. Now, this is a more severe case. Man City have not only broken these rules, but have been found to have frustrated the investigation too. They didn't self-report like Chelsea. So we can only imagine that their punishment will be even more severe.
1: Even though we've seen incidents, as you mentioned, like this in the past, then does this tell us something more broadly about potential rot in football in the Premier League?
0: Well, I think it really does show us that the Premier League is about so much more than football. City was taken over by the Abu Dhabi investment group that I mentioned. That is backed by Sheikh Mansour bin Zayed Al Nahyan, who is the brother of the UAE's president. And Man City's success over the last few years, 20 major trophies in the last 10 years, that was seen as projecting Emirati soft power beyond the finances. So it was a real valuable asset for its owners, and that's why they spent so much money turning City from sort of a mid-table side to a winning machine. Some of the best players in the world, Ballon d'Or nominees like Erling Haaland, the best managers, Pep Guardiola. It's raised this big question as well of foreign ownership in the Premier League, and so I think it will continue to be a debate in the next few years and few days.
2: Okay, Tiwa, good to have you explain us the story around Man City. Thank you so much for being with us. That is Bloomberg's Tiwa Adebayo. Okay, it is 6:22 a.m. here in the City of London. Good morning. If you're just joining us, I'm Caroline Hepke. Let's update you then on these markets today. We do have a few earnings to think about this morning. So in the UK, we've got Saga and Spire Group with earnings out. European stocks starting to get into the earnings season just below all-time high. Stock futures for European stocks up by 0.7%. Also, a bit mixed actually for US stock futures. Bond markets look a bit steadier though. 10-year US yields at 5.23. We'll see the European market open, of course, in about an hour's time. And this after the 30-year yesterday rose by 2 basis points to a 24-year high to 5.56. There was a lot of, there were a number of speeches and comments from Fed officials sort of making the case for Fed tightening, so that really lifted the whole kind of rates environment. In terms of other markets, oil prices are up by 0.8%, but we have seen an easing off. $103.43 is where we stand. The Bloomberg Dollar Spot Index is flat this morning, but headed for its best month since June. That's a look at the markets. Now let's get the latest on our global news headlines. Here's Nathan Hager right here in London with those.
1: How about that? Good morning, Caroline. Thank you. UK Prime Minister Andy Burnham has opened the door to reopening the European Union after the next election. In his keynote speech at Labour's annual conference, Burnham offered policy ideas on everything from the state pension to state ownership. UK counterterrorism police say petrol but no explosives were found at a US-used airbase after a security incident. Sources say investigators still consider a plot potentially involving Iranian proxies the most likely explanation. NATO has condemned what it calls irresponsible Russian nuclear rhetoric amid tensions over the exclave of Kaliningrad. Russia warned it could use its entire arsenal if NATO tried to cut the territory off. And those are some of our global news headlines.
2: Nathan, thank you so much. Well, as we think about the ramifications of Prime Minister Andy Burnham's speech yesterday, which offered, you know, some big policy choices out there, where does AI sit in all of this? Well, of course, Andy Burnham has brought in a minister at cabinet level to cover artificial intelligence. And I was speaking to him yesterday. Kanishka Narayan is the UK's AI minister. He says that Britain should embrace artificial intelligence as part of its industrial future whilst drawing on its manufacturing past. Speaking to me at the Labour Party conference in Liverpool, he also said that public concern about AI risks is justified, and he stressed the need for stronger defences in both the public and private sector. I began by asking him, though, about how AI fits in with Chancellor John Healey's plan to reindustrialise Britain.
3: The reason we're interested in the heritage of Britain is because we think the future is going to be consistent with our heritage. And so we have a deep history of industrial manufacturing in parts of the country. We want to lean into that and make sure that the next wave of reindustrialization, AI, chips, drones, they get made in Britain as well. And you only do that if you chase the future, but with a clear sense of where our heritage, where our skills have come from.
4: Okay, the warnings of existential risks to humanity from AI. You've talked about countries having to harden their defenses against AI risks. How are you planning to do that for Britain?
3: Well, look, I think the first thing I'd say is that I think the British public is now right to be concerned about the risks of AI as they are concerned and interested in the opportunities coming to Britain as well. It's something that I've been focused on for a long time. In terms of how we harden our defences, I think we have to make sure that we're looking at a generational uplift in defences in the private sector and in the public sector, understanding how we use AI to be able to discover vulnerabilities. So we spent only £13,000 and we discovered 500 vulnerabilities in organisations. Bank leaders, private sector leaders tell me they're doing the same as well. So there are big opportunities to use modern technology to make ourselves much safer, much more resilient.
4: Okay, Andy Burnham saying at the UN that AI frontier labs are a multiplier of risk. Have you been speaking to OpenAI and Anthropic about this? You on the sidelines of UNGA, for example.
3: Yeah, look, I speak to the labs quite frequently about both opportunities for Britain and risks being mitigated for British public and businesses as well. The main thing I'd say is that I was very glad in the wake of the conversations about risk that Britain, through His Majesty, hosted leaders, including from those companies, so that we can take a leadership role in making sure that we're standing up to this moment, coming up with standards and principles across the world that keep the British public and publics across our allied countries safe.
4: Okay, but what tools do you really have to prevent risks from AI? I mean, the AI Security Institute in the UK depends on voluntary cooperation. How can you get the UK more access to those models when they've been shut out in the past recently?
3: So there are two things that I think Britain has uniquely for this moment. Capability. You talked about the AI Security Institute, the world's best lab at evaluating models, understanding the risks and protecting the British public. In most cases, and I think in pretty much every case of a closed frontier model, we've had access. There's a temporary delay in one instance, and so the main thing I would say is that even more recently we've had access to the OpenAI Astra model. We've understood the risks, we have tried to share that with the National Cybersecurity Center, mitigate the risk as much as possible. But the second thing that's really critical in this moment is not just capability, but trust. Put yourself in the shoes of any randomly picked country in the world and say, which country is now in a position of being trusted and being capable of driving a multilateral conversation on how we protect ourselves? And I think you'd find that the UK is going to be pretty top of the list.
4: Practically, how are you going to use AI to accord with the UK's government's priorities now in terms of helping job seekers, particularly trying to shift the dial on 16% youth unemployment in Britain?
3: Yeah. Look, Caroline, one of the big things I felt is that AI offers big opportunities for us to radically create a sense of dignity and opportunity for young people in this country. There are instances where I'm seeing people going from becoming hairdressers to being AI apprentices in big tech companies and big financial technology companies, because AI allows us not just to look at certification, but underlying skills that each of us has. And to me, the big announcements and the Chancellor's speech was this recognition that in too many organizations, we're seeing a gap between leaders talking about AI adoption with a bunch of hype and the actual reality of the depth of that adoption. And by having a union learning fund, workers getting a deeper voice, not just in implementing technology, but designing AI adoption at the outset, you get much deeper collaboration between young people, between workers, between firms, much more productive adoption of AI.
4: How can you clear the issues around planning, grid connection, water for data centers more quickly? That's the hurdle.
3: Yeah, we've got to roll up our sleeves and say that we've got to move faster in getting some of this done. And so Britain needs a sovereign level of compute in this country. That is an argument that the public buys very clearly. And what we have to do is the policy reforms we've announced, accelerating the grid for AI growth zones, accelerating planning for AI growth zones, a concierge service to hold investors' hands, get them through the process. We've now got to deliver that in practice, not just in policy.
4: Okay. The government's not announced any new AI growth zones since spring. Has that been ditched?
3: It hasn't been ditched. We're delivering on the execution of those. As you'll know very well, we announced five major growth zones, the biggest capital investments in Wales and Scotland and Lanarkshire in the northeast as well. The task that I've been focused on is getting spades on the ground, getting those projects going. There'll be more announcements to come, I'm sure, in due course.
4: Okay, Stargate data centres from OpenAI. It was paused because of these frictions with getting planning and other issues. Any change there?
3: So Stargate was paused in the UK, it was then paused in Norway, it was then paused in parts of the United States. The common denominator there is not the British planning system. I think the common denominator there is the corporate finance situation of the company in question.
4: Okay, in terms of data centres, Ofgem is weeding out speculative data centre applications. Hollywood has just voted for tougher environmental oversight. There are real risks that the AI build-out could stall. How concerned are you?
3: Well, look, I think that those two cases are very distinct. Ofgem is doing that because there are too many speculative applications. We want to make sure we accelerate the best credible applications and build the compute this country needs for its sovereign capacity. In terms of the public conversation, it's really important that we take the people, concerns of the communities in the country seriously. And I think the way we have to build data centres in this country is has to be with a sense of control and a sense of British values. That means building for sovereign capacity, but not overbuilding. It means making sure that we're using capital investment in AI to drive capital investment in clean energy. And at the core of it, it means making sure that local communities get a voice in the infrastructure built in their communities.
2: So that was the UK's AI Minister, Kanishka Narayan, who was speaking to me there at the Labour Party's annual conference in Liverpool. Look, I thought it was very interesting and important that he said that the UK needs to move faster on data centre construction and also make sure that there is a sovereign level of AI processing power in the UK.
1: Yeah.
2: But I can tell you this, there was a real contrast between what the AI Minister was saying and John Healey, the Chancellor, who spent his speech at the Labour Party conference talking about a mining lamp, using it as a metaphor for lighting the path of future generations.
1: So a little bit of difference between old tech and new tech, perhaps, there.
2: Yeah, yeah. Absolutely. Look, it's 6:31 a.m. here in the City of London. A very good morning. I'm Caroline Hepke.
1: And I'm Nathan Hager. 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
2: Well, we check the markets for you throughout the trading day here on Bloomberg Radio. So let's look at those now. Stock futures for Europe are up by 0.6% as we get towards earnings season. We've got a few UK earnings out today. In terms of US stock futures, they're just about in the green. The big moves, though, were yesterday in the bond markets, where you had, again, a ratcheting up of pressure with the 30-year yield at the highest level in 24 years. This after hawkish commentary from a number of Fed officials. As for oil prices, Brent crude, $103.20, up 0.6%, and the dollar is a tad softer this morning, but heading for its best month since June. Those are the markets.
1: All right, and now on to our top stories. The UK's Prime Minister has set out a radical vision to change the country. In his keynote speech at Labour's annual conference, Andy Burnham took on some of Britain's thorniest political issues. From the state pension to free elder care and electoral reform, Burnham offered a torrent of policies, including nationalisation.
5: Energy, water, housing back under stronger public control. We rely on them, we pay for them, and once again, we will have power over them.
1: Grabbing many of the headlines was the PM's pledge to end the state pension triple lock to help fund a new care service for the elderly. None of Burnham's announcements, though, would be delivered, at least not the major ones, before the next election, which he says will take place in 3 years' time.
2: Flows of crude oil from the Middle East are returning to pre-war levels, according to estimates from JP Morgan and Goldman Sachs. It comes as Saudi Arabia has managed to resume half of the flow through its east-west pipeline, which avoids the Strait of Hormuz. Despite the recovery, though, Brent remains over $100 a barrel.
1: OpenAI is looking to raise at least $30 billion in fresh funding after delaying plans for an IPO. Bloomberg understands the company is seeking a valuation of around $1.4 trillion before the money raised. Sources say discussions are still early, with strong revenue growth helping drive investor demand.
2: Those are our key stories for you this morning, straight ahead on Bloomberg Daybreak Europe. OpenAI CEO Sam Altman in conversation with Ed Ludlow, our very own of Bloomberg Tech, what the ChatGPT chief is saying now about his highly anticipated IPO amid the debate around pacing AI development. Of course, the big headline out of that prospectus was this idea of, you know, a threat to humanity being one of the risks out of AI and what to do about it. It looks like the US president has had a bit of a change of heart.
1: Yes, he has. He had pretty much every CEO except Sam Altman over at the White House to come up with a framework, and he signed an executive order which he called morally binding, but though not necessarily legally binding. So. Yeah.
2: That's still ahead on Daybreak Europe. We'll hear from Sam Altman. This is Bloomberg.
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16: Ronald Reagan understood that freedom sometimes requires more than quiet diplomacy. It requires moral clarity. On June 12, 1987, standing before the Brandenburg Gate in a divided Berlin, Reagan issued a direct challenge to Soviet leader Mikhail Gorbachev. Mr. Gorbachev, tear down this wall. The Berlin Wall was more than concrete and barbed wire. It represented a system that restricted movement, divided families, and denied millions the freedoms Americans often take for granted. Reagan refused to treat that division as permanent. He understood that free nations must be willing to identify the difference between liberty and oppression, and have the courage to say so. 2 years later, the Berlin Wall fell. Freedom survives when people refuse to accept tyranny as inevitable. So when freedom is challenged today, will we have the courage to defend it with the same clarity?
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3: It's 6:40 a.m. here in the City of London. Good morning, I'm Caroline Hepke. Looking at the markets, you've got Asian equities gaining. MSCI Asia Pacific Index up 0.9%. Big gains in Japan for the Nikkei, up more than 2%. And European stock futures also look positive. Having said that, global equities are still under pressure in September. The MSCI All Country World Index is losing about 1%. And in bond markets, steady right now. 10-year U.S. Treasury yields at the moment trading at 5.23, easing off a little bit. But of course, yesterday, yields on 30-year Treasury bonds rose for a sixth day. They got to 5.56. You got the worries around persistent inflation and higher government spending, and it all is weighing in bond markets. And of course, today, we've got this most closely watched by the Fed measure of inflation, the PCE expenditure. So the personal consumption expenditure reading, which comes today. Looking at the oil markets, Brent crude futures at $103.18 this morning, climbing just a tad, up 0.6%. And the dollar, which has been doing well this month, is actually a fraction weaker on the Bloomberg Dollar Spot Index. That's a look at the markets, your Bloomberg Radio Business Flash. Now let's get to our global news headlines. Nathan Hager has more. Good morning.
1: Good morning, Caroline. Thank you. UK Prime Minister Andy Burnham has opened the door to reopening the rejoining the EU after the next election. In his keynote speech at Labour's annual conference, Burnham offered policy ideas on everything from the state pension to state ownership. A woman is set to be executed in Tennessee today for the first time in 200 years. Krista Pike became one of the youngest women to be sent to America's death row. At the age of 18, she is now 50. She and her then boyfriend tortured and killed a classmate more than 30 years ago. German Chancellor Friedrich Merz says Russia has no interest in serious peace talks over Ukraine. The German leader's comments follow a 20-minute meeting between the foreign ministers of Germany and Russia. And those are some of our global news headlines.
3: Nathan, thank you. Now to one of our big conversation. OpenAI's CEO, Sam Altman, says that the company wants to navigate a period of heightened artificial intelligence safety concerns without the pressure of being a newly public company, and believes that investors will be patient with its IPO planning. Now, he made the comments during a conversation with Bloomberg's Ed Ludlow shortly after the firm announced that it had scrapped plans to debut a GPT 6.1 version of its. It also flagged heightened risks after a spate of recent rogue AI hacking incidents. Altman started by elaborating and giving us a bit more detail on the decision.
4: We've been talking about this for a few months now, but we're clearly getting into a very steep part of the capabilities curve. And given that our whole mission is to build this for people and to empower people, and part of that safety, part of that's why they're distributing the benefits, when we need to make a decision about slowing down our training or our model release so that we can make more progress and put more of our attention into safety, alignment, monitoring, security, we will happily do that. Now, of course, we're going to continue to make progress, but the world should always have confidence in our safety cases, in our safety claims, and that we are going to be responsible with this technology. And we don't want to do this thing where, like, oh, we need, you know, regulation, or we need our competitors to do X, Y, or Z, or we won't be safe. We are going to do this responsibly. We want the world to have that confidence. Now, there are still things that we can very reasonably release, so like a faster version of Astra or a cheaper version of Astra 6, we can totally do these wonderful new products. But, you know, I think, like,
5: I understand why some people are just like full YOLO, pedal to the metal, go, but we're gonna have to be responsible as we push towards these new levels of capabilities.
6: There are some difficult questions posed. I'm very conscious of the developer audience and also like the users of the technology. You said that the two main things that they want are speed and performance, and you released new mechanisms to achieve that with the existing generation of model. Why is that better as a technique than releasing a more capable model?
5: Well, I mean, they want that too.
6: Yes.
5: You also do that. So I think all of those things are good. You know, speed, price, and capability are certainly three of the things people ask for the most often. And I think the answer is people want all of them in different use cases. That said, ultra fast, I think, is a really special thing. I did not appreciate how much I was going to like it and how hard it is for me to go back. I should have known, because like we all want everything to be faster, but it is awesome.
6: Is it an economic proposition for OpenAI? Are the economics of it good for you?
5: Well, it's much more expensive to run, but we do charge more for it too. So we tried to make it something that, you know, it's like a...
6: We can talk to Sarah about the balance between...
5: Yeah, I mean, it's like, you know, I think the market will decide, but I think people will be excited about it at this price, and it's reasonable for us.
6: You were just asked again about an IPO, and what you said is you want to be public one day.
5: Yes.
6: But essentially, the duties of being a public company are incompatible with a dedication or focus on safety. Is that...
5: Not quite. To be a newly public company, and for us to understand how to live life as a public company with, you know, pressure from investors and sort of just the all of the additional weight that comes with that, while we are going through this period of adjusting to this new level of capability and the new safety requirements for that, we just want to get our feet under us, make sure we understand how to operate in this new way, be able to make some of these decisions in front of us without the pressure of being a newly public company. And then I think we'll be public at some point. There will be more new levels that come, but it won't be all at the same time.
6: Do you feel support from the existing cap table to just hold off 2028? Does it matter?
5: Our investors seem like very happy with us and very patient.
6: Let me ask you this to conclude. It's very rare, people have said, for you and Dehram O'Day and Elon Musk to agree on something, this idea of pacing the frontier. And OpenAI has disclosed quite clearly, like, internal frameworks of what you plan to do. I think people are still trying to understand what the collective effort looks like. If you collaborate with your peers or you work with the administration, what does that actually result in on an AI safety front?
5: I think one thing that would be good would be shared standards for safety cases about when, you know, what you need at each level to proceed without undue risk, and then some sort of shared methods for ensuring that everybody is doing a good job in implementing those. And that could be independent evaluators, that could be government review, that could be companies checking each other's work. There have been many proposals there, but I think those two things would be good.
6: How do you feel about the disclosure of the risk? You talked at the United Nations about it doesn't matter the percentage risk, it's still too great.
5: Yeah.
6: The news cycle had in Anthropic's prospectus the existential threat to humanity disclosed in black and white. Is that incumbent on you as a frontier lab? I appreciate you filed confidentially, but do you just need to put it out there?
5: I think this has nothing to do with going public. This is just, I think, our responsibility for our mission and what we're working on.
6: To do it anyway.
5: To explain to the world the risks and benefits that we see in the sort of shifting landscape as things evolve.
3: So that was Sam Altman, OpenAI's chief executive officer, speaking there to Bloomberg's Ed Ludlow.
7: Yeah, so a very important conversation, as we've been talking about the president of the United States calling just about every other artificial intelligence leader to talk about this ongoing debate that we've been seeing around pacing AI development and coming up with the idea of at least endorsing the idea of using outside auditors, something that the U.S. president it's a pretty significant shift for an American leader who has derided any talk of AI risk as a hoax that's meant to harm him coming up into the elections and his Republican Party as well.
3: Yeah, absolutely. I think it's massively important. I mean, the basics, though, of OpenAI is that they have pushed back their IPO. They still do want to raise at least $30 billion from investors in a new round of funding, you know, according to Bloomberg reporting, and people familiar with this matter. But yes, I think sitting in Europe, people are thinking about this very, very carefully. You know, Europe is largely an adopter of this technology. technology.
7: Right.
3: I think the warnings are sort of so significant. Mm-hmm. I think it's very important that people try to take that on board.
7: Yeah, I coming on from my side of the pond, we don't necessarily think of Europe, the Eurozone, as exposed to the tech sector as we are in the States. So very interesting as well to hear your conversation with the fact that Prime Minister Burnham has created this new office, a Minister of Artificial Intelligence, to try to confront the issue as well.
3: Yeah, I mean, there's lots of talk of sovereignty, lots of talk of trying to build out data centers. The UK is building out data centers, but it seems to be coming to a really important sort of tipping point about whether that build out is going to happen very, very quickly, or whether there are going to be lots of hurdles for that to actually happen. Because, there's lots of interest, but it's now about delivery, isn't it?
7: Yeah.
3: Right, coming up in the next part of Daybreak, Europe. Well, we're going to talk about the stocks driving trading in Asia with our markets reporter, Anthony Stevens. That's next. This is Bloomberg.
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16: Company that had an AI-related molecule to perhaps tackle aging. So there are some big problems being tackled here by the Chinese pharmaceutical makers, and it's becoming a little bit of a lottery ticket to the upside here. HS Bio materially outperforming a market that's flat.
3: No, oh, interesting. Chinese tech hardware names, though not so lucky. Why? What's driving that?
16: The Star 50 has had a miserable quarter, and it's finishing the quarter much like it started. A lot of buzz is coming out of the Chinese hardware makers as there is a realization that they are still very far behind the American supply chain, and more importantly, not capable of producing on the kind of scale that was expected. So you are seeing a little bit of disappointment, especially as the Chinese government looks prepared to accept some of Nvidia's older chips into the country, and has asked ByteDance and Alibaba if they would like to buy some. So ever since that headline came out, there's been a bit of a sharper move to the downside, accelerating this flow. And it'll be really interesting to see whether the Chinese retail can step in and buy. You've seen a dramatic pull down in margin financing in China. So domestic retail sentiment is a lot more strained. Contrast that to Taiwan, where people are much more bullish.
7: Yeah, speaking of, Taiwan does seem to be in a much healthier place this morning, doesn't it? After a strong trading session for U.S. chips.
16: Yeah, so the U.S. continues to chase TSMC in particular higher. TSMC ADR premium is back in the near the top end of the range, near 20%, and that optimism is feeding down the chain. So TSMC is a huge buyer of components from everyone else in Taiwan, and they're increasingly driving the state of play on the bleeding edge. One of the bleeding edge stories in Taiwan is the development of glass substrate. So basically, instead of packing chips in plastic, now that they're so complicated, people are moving on to packaging them in glass. That's raised the kind of profile of people that used to make TV panels. So AUO is almost limit up, and Innolux is up almost limit up as well. These stocks have been on an absolute tear ever since this glass substrate technology was unveiled.
3: Gosh, that's interesting. I hadn't heard of that. What about shares in India, though? There was a really interesting and kind of very strongly worded story about Indian hospitals and the price of drugs in India from a top court there. What did they say, and what has it meant for share prices?
16: This is becoming a bit of a bubbling macro theme in India, where the government is struggling with inflation that is coming from the energy crisis, and is looking to stamp it down however it can in other sectors. So there was the crackdown on insurance premiums last week, and this week we have the nation's top court questioning the very steep charges on oncology and cancer treatment in India, calling it quote-unquote carnage. And that shocked the system a little bit in India's very profitable hospital sector. You're seeing losses of anywhere from 5 to 11% in the hospital sector, making the hospital sector the week's worst performing sector. This is a new place for the government to put inflationary pressure. So keep an eye out on this sector for continued changes in the Indian drug landscape. It is important to mention that Indian drug makers, on the other hand, are benefiting from very strong domestic demand as Indians look for better healthcare. And that sector is amongst the winners of the year.
7: Okay. Anthony Stevens, I'm a Bloomberg Markets reporter. Thank you. 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
3: Yep, coming up in the next hour here on Bloomberg Daybreak Europe. So we're going to be going live to Liverpool. James Walcock, our reporter, is still up there. I dashed back yesterday having heard what many people are describing as a historic speech from the UK Prime Minister, Andy Burnham, his first as leader to the Labour Party conference. So that's coming up next. This is Bloomberg.
17: Tomorrow.
18: It is our job to get inflation back down to 2%.
17: Michael McKee sits down with Minneapolis Fed President Neel Kashkari.
18: Inflation is still too high. It's been ever-present and too high for 5 years now in a row.
17: What are his thoughts on inflation, the labor market, and the Fed's rate path?
18: One of the things that we've learned in the last 2 or 3 years is people really, really hate high inflation.
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23: With SRN News, I'm John Scott. As former Hurricane Polo weakened over northwestern Mexico, the storm's remnants battering the U.S. Southwest, flooding roadways and leading to residents in small New Mexico towns having to evacuate over concerns about a dam failing. Polo had earlier lashed the Mexican state of Baja California Sur. Turns out the latest ransom note in the Nancy Guthrie case was a fake.
25: The note is not legit, the Pima County Sheriff's Office posting on its X page that investigators now believe this new ransom note is fake, the case hitting yet another dead end. It's been 8 months since Nancy Guthrie, 84 years old,

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4: Foundations of Freedom. A look at America's founding principles and the leaders who shaped our nation.
5: Ronald Reagan understood that freedom sometimes requires more than quiet diplomacy. It requires moral clarity. On June 12, 1987, standing before the Brandenburg Gate in a divided Berlin, Reagan issued a direct challenge to Soviet leader Mikhail Gorbachev. "Mr. Gorbachev, tear down this wall." The Berlin Wall was more than concrete and barbed wire. It represented a system that restricted movement, divided families, and denied millions the freedoms Americans often take for granted. Reagan refused to treat that division as permanent. He understood that free nations must be willing to identify the difference between liberty and oppression, and have the courage to say so. 2 years later, the Berlin Wall fell. Freedom survives when people refuse to accept tyranny as inevitable. So when freedom is challenged today, will we have the courage to defend it with the same clarity?
6: You've been diagnosed with COPD, but breathing seems to be getting harder. Everyday activities, walking to the mailbox, going up the stairs, talking on the phone, take more effort than they used to. You're short of breath more often. Flare-ups are happening more frequently. And slowly, life starts to feel smaller. 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If your COPD symptoms are getting worse, there may be options that can help you breathe easier and get back to doing more of what matters to you. That could mean walking further, spending more time with family and friends, feeling more confident leaving the house, and getting back to the life you want to live. If your COPD is changing, it's time to have a conversation with your doctor. 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Breathe better tomorrow.
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0: president of Gunderson Capital Management. 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
1: And welcome to the Best Stocks Now show, the Tuesday edition, with professional money manager Bill Gunderson, president of Gunderson Capital Management. And Barry Kite is here, but he is in meetings today. It's Cleveland week. We will be here today, tomorrow, leaving Thursday for a the second to last trip of the year, Roadshow 2026 Gunderson Show, Best Stocks Now show. And we're looking, I think, at Dallas the first week, second week of December, somewhere in that time frame. But we're in Cleveland this week. Well, we have a lot to talk about here today. I think that the prospectus, the red herring from Anthropic about we have the potential to destroy all humanity with our company. You know what? I've never seen a red herring like that before. We have the JOLTS job openings report today, which we'll talk about. We had the Alan Greenspan funeral. You know, they must have kept him on ice for a while. Didn't he die a while back? Some people thought he died 10 years ago, but no, he just looked like that. I remember Alan Greenspan very well, and I think there's a great lesson to be learned from the years 1999. Let's call it 1998 through the year 2001. In fact, I just brought up my memories of that with someone I met with here. Had a chance to say hello to one of our appointments here in Cleveland today. We're going to talk about a big day for the UK with Andy Burnham making a very, very big policy address today, trying to turn the UK ship around a little bit. And Trump has dinner with Dario Amade. After that, Amade gets roasted on Saturday Night Live. So how big has AI become? Well, now it's getting roasted, and we've got somebody who actually plays Dario Amade. I can't say that I've ever – I'm sure I've seen him in an interview or whatnot, but he doesn't stand out to me like Sam Altman does. I'm going to have to watch some video of him because he is a very, very big player in AI. Well, we had a down day in the market yesterday. We had the Strait of Hormuz deal fall apart. But things seem to be a little bit more steady today. Oil is down today. Oil is down to $90 again after getting to 93 yesterday. Of course, we've been under 90 here recently. The bond market is quiet today. Not much action there. But, of course, yesterday we saw 5.23 on the 10-year, and we saw 5.56 on the 30-year. And I heard a guy that I respect a lot on Bloomberg this morning, Barry Ritholtz. He's been around, I've been around, I guess, as long as he has. Maybe he's been around a little longer. I don't know. But we remember the days when these are normal interest rates that we're at right now. In fact, they're still a little bit below normal. People all of a sudden during the COVID years when the 10-year went down to what, 0.25%, I think was the low. A lot of people don't remember the days when the average over the long haul has been in the 5 to 6% area. On the 10-year, and you know, mortgage rates have averaged 5 to 7%. That's been the long-term average, and we had that big abnormality of several years, and now we're kind of just getting back to normal, and we're panicking over it. But it is a big drag on the economy right now. It's a drag, especially in the real estate market. Job openings cool more than expected in August. Say the JOLTS report, 707.08 million is the consensus of job openings, which came in a little bit lighter than expected. We also saw a little bit of a drop in consumer confidence. I would say that has a lot to do with the price of things right now and the interest rates. Okay, I want to talk about Alan Greenspan just for a minute, because there was a great lesson in the late 90s. We had a similar boom to what is taking place today. I think this one is even bigger, and there's differences and there's similarities. The internet boom. You know, today I'm able to go on the road and visit a city in Cleveland here, and in my hotel room with my little, Wi-Fi, the little plug-in Wi-Fi thing that I plug into my my broadcasting device. I'm able to broadcast my show from my hotel room, really anywhere in the world. I could be on a cruise ship, I could be in Italy, I could be in France, I could be in South America. As long as I have the internet, you know, I can broadcast. And I remember the days when you really couldn't take your work home with you prior to the internet, which almost seems like the caveman days now. You had to really get all your work done at work, because you didn't have the internet. You couldn't carry all your stuff home with you on your laptop, etc. But now here we are today, and we had the internet boom, which changed really the way we do things. Now everybody sits at a table, at a dinner table with six people, or out at a restaurant, and they're all staring into their iPhone the whole time. I didn't grow up in a home like that. We talked at dinner time. Sometimes we yelled at each other, or pass the potatoes please, or whatever it is. But we had social interaction with one another. And the internet has made our lives a lot easier, but at the same time, I would say that I fill up my day with a whole lot more work than I did back in the olden days, just because the technology is there to do that. And now that we've got AI, I don't have to go to the Encyclopedia Britannica, which I had in my room when I was like 8, 9, 10 years old. We had Encyclopedia Britannica, which was static. Now we have Wikipedia. Now we have ChatGPT, where answers come instantaneously, where we can get same-day deliveries of food or of groceries or whatever. And that spawned a boom in the stock market, where we saw the S&P 500 for many years, double-digit, high double-digit, even 25-30% returns for several years. But it all topped out in March of 2000, when the when the NASDAQ hit 5,300, which was an incredible number. Yes, we're a lot higher now, but in those days that was an incredible number, and it was being driven by any stock that had a .com after its name, hence we called it the .com bubble. And the similarities is the money being spent on the internet and the avenues that it opened up of commerce were incredible. And for productivity at the workplace, and just all kinds of things. It opened up the entire world. It was as big as the Industrial Revolution. Even though I wasn't around for it, I got to believe it was as big as that. But then we had a massive crash. And I remember I was talking to a guy this morning who's heavily concentrated in three stocks, and they're AI-related stocks. And I just said, you know, I was around. I feel it's just important in my job to make money for people, obviously, during good times, but to protect during bad times. And I think I feel fortunate that I was around in that 2000 period, when I saw $700,000 accounts go to $70,000. I'm not kidding you. The NASDAQ went down 79%. And you take the JDS Uniphases and the companies that were in the center of the universe at that time, of the internet boom, they went down 90, 95, 96%. Many of them never came back. And million-dollar portfolios were all of a sudden $120,000. There were a lot of lessons to be learned in that. And I do believe at some point this AI boom, I don't believe I know it will happen, will come to an end. And you don't want to be sitting in just three AI stocks at that point in time with your portfolio. And when I think about Alan Greenspan and his comments about irrational exuberance, on the one hand, he was all for growing the economy and latest innovation. But on the other hand, he saw irrational exuberance. But the difference is the earnings weren't there back then. The earnings are here now, but eventually the earnings will start to cool off and they'll start to recede. You don't want to be stuck holding three AI stocks at that point in time. We'll be right back. This is Bill Gunderson, CEO of Gunderson Capital Management. The Gunderson Team 2026 tour resumes with our next stop at the Embassy Suites in Independence, Ohio on Tuesday, September 29th and Wednesday, September 30th. I will be teaching a workshop on Wednesday evening from 7 to 9 p.m. and Barry and myself will be available on Tuesday and Wednesday from 7 a.m. to 5 p.m. for individual folks with individual meetings about our investment management services and financial planning services. This is a rare opportunity to meet with the team that you hear on the radio show each weekday. We will be conducting that workshop on Wednesday night from 7 to 9 p.m. To book a seat at the workshop or a personal appointment with us, give us a call at 855-611-BEST. 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
2: 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They need to be in the best asset classes for growth now. They don't have time to miss 9-year bull markets or be in the wrong places. I manage both an aggressive growth and a conservative growth portfolio for these folks. It seeks out the best growth stocks that I can find at any given point in time. These portfolios are carefully tended to by me on a daily basis. These two portfolios are also unconstrained. 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
1: 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I look forward to spending the day and each weekend with you.

0: Welcome back here to the second quarter of today's Best Dogs Now show. One more lesson, I think, to be learned from currently being concentrated. I'm not. Now, you know, we own more than that. We try to own 20, 25 stocks, spread it out. But some people are all in. They go big. And, you know, what might a three-stock portfolio in great AI stocks look like 2 years from now? Well, it's hard to say. It could be all cash. At that point in time, that's one lesson. That's one scenario, which is not an unlikely scenario. Okay, eventually the earnings are going to top out. They've been going up since 2009 for the S&P 500, except for the, you know, the COVID year, which is an extraordinary item on an income statement. It could be all in 2-year treasuries earning 5%. The most unlikely scenario is that it's still in the three stocks that it's in today. And I've always said that it's just as important to make money during good times. It's just as important to protect on the downside. And there's another lesson there. A lot of money people have in the market is not in a tax deferred account. You just can't worry about having to pay the capital gains taxes. Because the alternative is having that portfolio lose all of those gains, which I witnessed back in the year 2000, as people didn't want to sell. They didn't want to lock in a capital gain. I want to say capital gains taxes were a little higher in the year 2000 than they are today. But still, it shouldn't have made a difference. And you have to have some kind of a sell discipline. And I've been shocked, you know, by some of the money managers today. There's a famous one that runs a set of ETFs who will write a stock down 70, 80, 90%. Now, if that happens overnight, there's nothing you can do. If you own a biotech that has bad news and all of a sudden overnight it's down 80, 90%. But generally speaking, I mean, as I go through the stages of stocks, they go through these sideways trends, and then they start to move upwards in a breakout, and they enter into an uptrend. I mean, this is the classic technical procession. And then eventually they kind of top out. They start to run out of steam. They start to run out of gas. There's exhaustion in the buying. The stock starts to go sideways. We call that like a number three trend. And now from that number three trend, that could be a topping out trend, or it could be a rest before the next breakout. Therein is where the earnings come in to play. But eventually, it's going to top out, and it's going to start to roll over, to start to look down from the peak. And that's what I saw, you know, in February, March of the year 2000. A lot of charts looked like that. But we were being told by the analysts, the Henry Blodgetts of the world and others, that, you know, we're in a new paradigm. We're in the internet paradigm. We don't value stocks the same way. We now value AOL by how many subscribers it has or how many users. Users, forget about most of the AOL users were not paying AOL anything to have an AOL, you've got mail, email address. The earnings weren't there. And Time Warner makes one of the worst buys of all time, buying AOL and loaded with debt. They took on a lot of debt to do it, never really recovered from that. But eventually, you know, this procession, when things start to look down and roll over, it's time for action, especially if the stock is very high from a price point of view. So having a sell discipline, do you cut your loss when it goes down 7%? Well, you would lose a lot of stocks. That's all I can say in today's world if you have a sell stop at 7 or 8%. Do you do it at 10, 15, 20, 25, 30, 35? Do I hear 40? Do I hear 50? Okay. Obviously, you don't want to wait till it's down 50% from the high to sell. And you don't want to have too fast of a trigger. You know, rolls over, is down 5 or 6%. Is it just a normal correction within a primary uptrend? So I think being vigilant And having looked at charts like I do, 1,000 a day, 800 a day for the last 27 years, I can kind of see when something is giving up the ghost, and you just can't argue with it. That's another thing that I've seen people do is they argue with the chart. No. They're in denial. Okay, I'm not going to sell my whatever the case may be. I'm not going to sell my Micron at this level. So that all comes into play, and that's why I bring up the Alan Greenspan funeral yesterday, because it reminds me of that time when he was the Fed chairman, and we went through that horrendous sell-off in the NASDAQ where, like I say, million-dollar portfolios became $120,000 very, very quickly. And that could easily happen again at some point down the road. All right, more news from today. We've got plenty. We've had one company report earnings of any consequence, Carnival. Carnival had a good report. Okay, the consumer seems to be okay. They're going on cruises. Carnival is up today. I wouldn't own it. I don't like the price of diesel. That doesn't help Carnival. And the price of filet mignons and lobster and things like this don't help. But Carnival's up 12.4% today. After they report a good quarter. Tomorrow, I think it's a big one. And really, it will be a big bellwether stock going forward, Micron. It is the king, along with SK Hynix, of the flash memory world. And they will report. Micron, a leading U.S. manufacturer of DRAM and NAND memory, is set to report its Q4 results after Wednesday's close. It's going to be a phenomenal report. The question is, will it be phenomenal enough? The estimates for earnings are $31 per share. The revenue, $51.2 billion. That's a run rate of $200 billion a year of memory chips. And again, the consensus EPS estimate for their quarter is $31.60. On Thursday, Nike will report. Who cares? Boeing. I do not like the chart of Boeing at all. The FAA delayed the 737 MAX 10 certification. That hurts Boeing. That's not a good chart on Boeing. And I would also say that the chart of the Dow is not very good right now. It's something we need to keep our eye on. This is a bifurcated market. The Dow is badly trailing the NASDAQ. The Dow is finding some support here, but it's also threatening to break down below that support level. And, of course, the Dow, it has a few AI stocks in it, but not enough to keep up with the NASDAQ. We'll be right back. But I must cue the wrong call. Hit us in a bad league. And I wonder what it's good for.
1: With SRN News, I'm John Scott. The remnants of Hurricane Polo moving out of Mexico and became incorporated into a large upper-level trough moving across the Southwest. The result will be heavy rainfall in Texas, 4 to 8 inches in some areas, starting overnight. A bipartisan effort to prevent the Trump administration from demolishing the Kennedy Center has been blocked in the Senate. Oregon Democrat Jeff Merkley and Alaska Republican Lisa Murkowski introduced a bill requiring congressional approval before any federally designated presidential memorial could be demolished. A 77-year-old man convicted of killing a woman with a hammer has become the 16th person executed this year in Florida. Curtis Wilkie Beasley received a lethal injection at Florida State Prison. He was convicted of the 1995 killing of Carolyn Montford in her home south of Orlando. This is SRN News.
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0: welcome back here to the second half of today's Best Stocks Now show. For me, this is the story of the day. Reuters got a hold of Anthropic's IPO prospectus. I think this is the red herring part of it, which the prospectus warns that advanced AI, now this is Amodi, the CEO, warns that advanced AI could pose catastrophic or existential risk to humanity. The filing also said that the models could develop self-preserving behaviors, including blackmail, concealing or manipulating behavior, and resisting shutdown. In other words, out of control. The disclosure comes as Anthropic prepares for an IPO that could value it at above $2 trillion. Catastrophic or existential risk to humanity. Okay, manipulate behavior, blackmail, blah, blah, blah. That's not good. Our development of highly advanced models, platforms, and applications, and expansion of use cases could further increase the risk that our models could harm the filing states. Well, we had the Pope yesterday. I think it was in France warning about AI. And the dangers therein. We've had Bill Gates very outspoken on the dangers of AI running wild. I mean, is this where free enterprise and capitalism finally consumes us in this race for a $2 trillion IPO? Well, that's a real thing. It's in their prospectus. But I guess if there's nobody left, you can't really, nobody around to sue Anthropic. But they're putting that out there in their prospectus. The CEO of Europe's leading AI company, which is Mistral. That's a French company. Mistral is a private AI company, but it is Europe's leading contender. In this corner, we have Mistral, and we don't want to have a mishap from Mistral. Mistral is a private company, but I will say this, that ASM Lithography, ASML, owns 11% of Mistral. I can't give you a symbol on Mistral because Mistral, once again, is a private company. And if you want to get exposure to Europe's biggest player in AI, which will more than likely go public at some time, you can get it through ownership in ASML, which I've seen a little bit of life in those shares recently. Of course, ASML is most famous for making the needed equipment. They're the only company in the world that makes the equipment for making those NVIDIA chips that are made at Taiwan Semiconductor, which is another stock that's had a bit of life to it lately. I noticed a little breakout in TSM yesterday. And, of course, NVIDIA had a very good day yesterday on the announcement of the big share buyback. NVIDIA is printing cash right now. They're buying other companies. They're really becoming a SoftBank kind of player, but with massive, massive positive cash flow and earnings that is fueling their growth, their expansion, their diversification, all kinds of things. So that's Mistral, and the Mistral CEO says he's accused the U.S. AI company of using concerns over AI safety to deflect from their own negligence in deploying AI agents. In other words, what do you call that? Projection. When you blame other people of things, when you're guilty of it yourself. He says that the debate that we've seen in the U.S. has been a cover for the negligence of some of our competitors. Well, the two biggest competitors are OpenAI Sam Altman, and, of course, Anthropic. Mensch's comments come as the AI industry faces scrutiny over incidents in which AI agents assess systems without access systems without authorization. And he recently had OpenAI apologizing to Australia after their AI model accessed government systems and took over government systems for a short time. OpenAI apologized to the Australian government after an experimental AI model accessed government websites and systems without authorization during internal training and evaluation in June. The AI startup discovered the activity while reviewing earlier training and evaluation work following a separate incident involving Hugging Face in July, which NVIDIA has since bought. So now you've even got religious, world religious leaders weighing in. The Pope questions NVIDIA's AI regulation stance. And, of course, you know, Wong, Jensen Wong, is known for saying, hey, this, you know, this is all a smokescreen. There's nothing here to be worried about, pretty much, is what he's been saying. But Pope Leo has challenged NVIDIA CEO Jensen Wong over his stance on AI regulation, questioning whether companies can adequately manage risk from increasingly autonomous AI systems. That word autonomous is a little bit scary. You get into a Waymo car on the streets of San Francisco, and the autonomous driver is in charge. You don't want that driver to go crazy and off the cliff into the bay without additional government oversight, says Pope Leo. Speaking to reporters aboard his flight from France to Rome, he was visited France here in the last few days, Pope Leo said he had read about NVIDIA's latest AI safety measures, including Sentry, a system designed to monitor the behavior of AI agents running on NVIDIA's data processing unit chips. The Pope questioned the apparent contrast between NVIDIA's efforts to build safeguards into AI systems and Wong's opposition to additional regulation. The Pope said, it's interesting to note that just today I read that the head of NVIDIA claims that he has found some way of inserting into AI certain guardrails, Pope Leo said. Well, it's all interesting. Is this what John the Evangelist saw on the Isle of Patmos? John the Revelator, I should say, saw on the Isle of Patmos, 666, and the destruction of all the people on the planet except for the good people that were lifted up? I don't know. But it's certainly a possibility, okay? Anthropic IPO prospectus reveals surging cost. And this is my biggest issue with Anthropic and OpenAI as publicly traded companies when eventually they come public. Anthropic reported a net loss of $42 billion in 2025. Well, Micron reported a profit of $42 billion. We know where they're spending money. Anthropic reported a net loss of $42 billion in 2025. They plan to spend $518 billion on cloud computing and infrastructure obligations. They've already made the obligations in coming years, according to its IPO prospectus seen by Reuters. Now think about that for a moment. $518 billion they're committed to spend, even though they lost $42 billion in 2025. Could it be those 35 companies that I call the terrific 35? Maybe there's 50 now. I'm sure there's a lot of peripheral ones out there, too, that are joining into the orbit. But there's going to be a lot of spending left in these companies to get their AI machines fully functional and up and running. So there you go. Anthropic CEO Dario Amodei has called for the global AI community to slow the pace of releasing new capabilities to address these concerns. Still, Anthropic rolled out its new Opus 5.5 model last week to counter OpenAI's momentum since its launch of GPT-6 Astra. We'll be right back. This is Bill Gunderson, CEO of Gunderson Capital Management. The Gunderson Team 2026 tour resumes with our next stop at the Embassy Suites in Independence, Ohio on Tuesday, September 29th and Wednesday, September 30th. I will be teaching a workshop on Wednesday evening from 7 to 9 p.m. and Barry and myself will be available on Tuesday and Wednesday from 7 a.m. to 5 p.m. for individual folks with individual meetings about our investment management services and financial planning services. This is a rare opportunity to meet with the team that you hear on the radio show each weekday. We will be conducting that workshop on Wednesday night, 7 to 9 p.m. To book a seat at the workshop or a personal appointment with us, give us a call at 855-611-BEST. That's 855-611-BEST, or go to GundersonCapital.com. See you in Ohio.
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0: And welcome back here to the final segment of today's Best Stocks Now show. Yes, tomorrow, Wednesday night, 7 p.m. to 9 p.m. in Cleveland. In Independence, Ohio, at the Embassy Suites Hotel, I will be teaching a workshop. And, you know, I know that a lot of you can't attend or have never been to one of my workshops. I don't know how many I've taught during my career in the industry, but I always like to interject a healthy dose of Can Slim. A can of Slim. No, not Slim Fast. No, Can Slim are kind of my roots of in the early days before I was in this business of stopping every morning on my commute to work and buying an Investor's Business Daily newspaper. And it opened my eyes to a lot of things like growth, phenomenal quarterly growth of companies that were rising in the late 90s from nothing to all of a sudden 70, 80, 90% growth. It led me, opened my eyes on companies that were leaders in their industry at what they did, and they were not laggards. I don't care if it's the hotel industry, the restaurant industry, the semiconductor industry, the software industry. There's leaders and there's laggards. And you can usually trace the leaders to management, okay? And good management produces good results for the shareholders over time. That was another thing that my eyes were opened up to. There were stocks, there was something called relative strength, RS. Relative strength is how is the stock performing versus the rest of the market. Now, we're just talking stock performance. This has nothing to do with ROI or ROE or profit margin. How has the stock done? If it has a relative strength of 1, it's underperforming 99% of the stock companies' stocks in the market. Conversely, if it has a relative strength of 99, it's outperforming 99% of the stocks in the market. Which one would you rather study and research? If it has a relative strength of 50, it's smack dab in the middle. It's a market performer. It's right in the middle. I call that area mediocre. You get up into a 70 relative strength, that's better. 80 or better is usually where you should focus. Where can you find relative strength numbers? Well, Investors Daily has their own ranking system. I have my own ranking system. I call it the momentum grade or the performance grade because I break relative strength down into two. Recent relative strength and intermediate-term relative strength, and long-term relative strength. And I combine all three of them to give a company a performance grade. And the Investors Business Daily taught me a lot about earnings. Earnings, earnings, earnings. So I make that a healthy dose of my workshop. But more importantly, I give living examples today of companies that have phenomenal quarterly growth, quarter over quarter, all right? You have a Johnson & Johnson or a Kimberly-Clark report, and they're looking at like 1% growth versus the same quarter last year. In earnings and 2% growth in revenue? No, I have no interest in that. You're going to see tomorrow, kind of apropos that I'll be teaching a workshop that night, probably one of the greatest examples of a quarter over quarter relative strength or earnings stock that I've ever seen, and that's Micron. I'm going to get into the annual earnings growth, the quarterly earnings growth. You're going to see phenomenal annual earnings growth. That's 12 months of growth of earnings versus the same versus the last 12 months, and a comparison. And just looking very quickly here at Micron, their quarter, I already told you what their quarter is expected to be phenomenal. the quarter. I pull up the estimates right here. Here it is. They're looking for 947% growth in earnings. I've never seen anything like that. In fact, their last two quarters, 682% growth in earnings, 1,215% growth in earnings, and this quarter that they're going to report tomorrow, they're looking for 947 growth. What does that look like in numbers? $31.72 versus $3.03 in the same comparable quarter. So you go back a year ago today, tomorrow, and when they reported their quarter, they made $3.03 a share. This time around, when they report tomorrow after the close, they're looking for $31.72, almost tenfold. It is tenfold. It's more than tenfold. 947%. How about sales? This comparable quarter last year, they did $11 billion in sales. This quarter, they're going to do $51 billion. Imagine the machinery that makes these chips and the shipping and, just everything that takes place in the manufacture, the packaging, the shipping of a product. Incredible, absolutely incredible. So you'll get a healthy dose of CanSlim, and it's not just Micron. There's a lot of stocks that meet this criteria, and I always compare it against the mediocrity, which pervades the market. The majority of the market is mediocre. This superior area of the market, I usually see it as about the top 10% of stocks, maybe 500 out of 5,300 that I follow, meet those criteria. And then we look at what's called N, new highs, new products, new CEOs, new systems, new something, new IPO, whatever the case may be. You'll get a healthy dose of that at tomorrow's workshop. But you get a healthy dose of it in my newsletter every week. The N should stand for newsletter, maybe, in CanSlim. Gunderson Newsletter points out these stocks on a weekly basis. My portfolios are full of these stocks. I feature one stock or two stocks every week that meet these criteria. These are the best of the best. From this, if you're looking at this criteria, these are the best of the best. No guarantees going forward, but you know what? I want to buy fast-growing companies. 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We now have two financial planners on staff here, 855-611-BEST. 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
5: This is Bloomberg Daybreak Europe for this Wednesday, the 30th of September, from Brussels and London. Coming up today,
6: Burnham rolls the dice. The UK Prime Minister makes a radical pitch to transform the country as he accepts that he may pay a political price.
5: Need work? Will travel. Britain's young job seekers try to kickstart their careers by moving overseas.
6: Back in the flow, JP Morgan and Goldman Sachs say Middle East crude output is nearing pre-war levels.
5: Plus, AI gets a second opinion. Trump backs independent safety audits in a shift from his previous position.
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0: $103 a barrel after the drop that we saw in trading yesterday. WTI is at $89.42. Yields are rallying, or yields are coming down in Europe. We're looking at the 10-year bund yield in Germany down 4 basis points. The 10-year French yield down 2 basis points. Gilts are opening lower as well. Gilt yields are opening lower as well, down 4 basis points on the 10-year gilt yield.
1: Now to our top stories. The UK's Prime Minister has set out a radical vision to change the country. In his keynote speech at Labour's annual conference, Andy Burnham took on some of Britain's thorniest political issues. From the state pension to free elder care and electoral reform, Burnham offered a torrent of policies. He even opened the door to taking the UK back into the European Union ahead of a meeting with the bloc.
2: I will take the opportunity around the summit to lay out to you, to lay out to the country, what I believe the different options are for Britain's long-term relationship with our European partners. And there are different options. And I will see if we can find consensus around one, which will give us clarity about our position and the future of the continent that we live in.
1: And speaking to the BBC this morning, Burnham confirmed that rejoining the EU is one of those options for the United Kingdom. Grabbing many of the headlines was also his pledge to end the state pension triple lock to help fund a new care service for the elderly.
2: In April 2030, we will adjust it. The state pension will continue to rise every year, at least by prices or 2.5%. And it will hold its value relative to earnings over time, so that pensioners will always share in the rising prosperity of the nation. But this change will generate significant savings, which we will use to build up our national care service.
1: But none of Burnham's major announcements would be delivered before the next election, which he says will take place in 3 years' time. The UK's bond market hardly budged on the speech, with debt costs still being driven by forces largely beyond Burnham's control.
0: In a boost for the UK government, economic growth in the second quarter has been revised higher. GDP grew by 0.5%, up from the previous estimate of 0.4%. The figures confirm the UK was the fastest growing G7 economy in the first half of this year.
1: More young Britons are looking abroad for work as a tough jobs market makes it harder to get a foot on the career ladder. Here's Bloomberg's Ewan's Pops.
3: The latest official figures show that 45,000 more 16 to 24-year-olds left the UK than arrived last year, a gap that's widened every year since 2022. According to recruitment site Indeed, there's also growing interest in entry-level jobs overseas, even as interest in foreign roles falls across the wider workforce. Youth joblessness is currently at its highest in more than a decade, with nearly a million young people not in work, education or training. Indeed says that interest in roles in the US, still the most popular destination, has declined over the last 3 years, with young job seekers looking as far afield as India and Malaysia. In Brussels, I'm Ewan Potts, Bloomberg Radio.
0: Inflation in France has jumped more than expected, reaching its highest level in over 2 years. Consumer prices rose by 3.4% in September, compared with 2.6% the previous month. Energy costs remain the main driver as markets price in almost four more quarter-point ECB rate hikes. French bond yields have pulled further away from their German equivalents after that data was published, the spread of OATs over bonds widening to 120 basis points for the first time since 2012.
1: Middle East crude oil flows are returning towards pre-war levels, according to estimates from JP Morgan and Goldman Sachs. Our executive editor for the Middle East and Africa, Stuart Livingston Wallace, explains.
4: So, I mean, I think it reflects probably something resembling reality in that we know more, a lot more volume is going through, but I can tell you that absent of any other information, if I told you we're back up to 98%, whatever it is, of pre-war flows, you would expect the oil price to plummet and plummet by probably $50 a barrel. Why is it not doing that? Well, it's many months of accumulated deficits, so well over a billion barrels of lost Middle East supply that happened in the first few months. I think that was as of June, so goodness only knows what the number is today.
1: Stuart Livingston Wallace there, as Brent remains above $100 a barrel. JP Morgan says higher traffic through the Strait of Hormuz is not because of improved safety. It says the industry is instead becoming increasingly able to operate under sustained risk. Brent now at $102 a barrel, up 0.3% on the day.
0: OpenAI is looking to raise at least $30 billion in fresh fundings after

0: laying plans for an IPO. Bloomberg understands the company is seeking a valuation of around $1.4 trillion before the money raised. Sources say discussions are still early, with strong revenue growth helping to drive investor demand.
1: And sticking with artificial intelligence, President Trump has endorsed independent audits of AI companies after previously dismissing safety concerns as a hoax. The shift came after the US leader met with some of the biggest names in Silicon Valley at the White House. The CEOs of Meta, Anthropic, Nvidia and SpaceX spoke to reporters alongside the president following their two-hour lunch.
2: The basic idea is that we want to give the American people and our customers confidence that the technology works in the way that we intend.
3: Whoever wins AI wins. I think that's very important. But I think the technology has very real risks. And, you know, the mechanism, how we address those risks, is still under discussion.
4: This is the largest industrial revolution in history. And we're going through the single largest infrastructure build-out in human history.
5: There used to be buildings full of people doing calculations. But now, digital computers do those tasks. And I don't think anyone is pining to go back and do calculations all day to do bank interest rates, which is what they used to do.
1: That was a medley of Mark Zuckerberg, Dario Amunde, Jason Huang and Elon Musk. The companies agreed to regular meetings on best practices under a deal that Trump said was morally binding but has no legal weight.
0: And those are our top stories on the markets this morning. We're watching yields coming down in the European sessions. 10-year gilt yield now down 6 basis points. 10-year bund yield in Germany down 5 basis points. 10-year French yields, though, dropping a little less after that hotter-than-expected inflation print. So down 2 basis points. And we're looking at the 121 basis points now between the 10-year French and German yields. Treasury yields are also edging lower, down another 2 basis points on the 10-year. In terms of the equity markets, the Stock 600 is up by 0.6%. Wall Street futures are pointing a little higher ahead of today's PCE data. And oil prices wavering now. Brent crude slightly higher on the day at $102.87. WTI actually slightly lower now at $89.26. The Bloomberg Dollar Spot Index is weakening a little. The euro up 0.1% at 1.1352.
1: Well, Stephen, I have to confess, I have massive FOMO that James and Caroline have been up in the north at Labour Party conference, and they were listening
0: to just because it was in the north, Lizzie. Is that why?
1: Well, as a northerner, I would have been curious to see the Northern Prime Minister giving a speech in Liverpool, Yes, exactly. I'd have loved to be in the room to just feel the, and we use this word so much when it comes to Andy Burnham, the vibe in the room. But what a speech, as you say, it was much more radical than I think anyone had expected, in terms of policy, but also the emotion on the stage. Not that markets really moved too much off the back of it. I want to go straight to James Woolcock, because he is still in Liverpool and he can talk us through the reverberations from this speech. Burnham promising a new economy and a new politics. James, good morning to you. I've never been so jealous. This speech was pitched as a circuit breaker, was it?
6: I'm keeping your seat warm for you, Lizzie. And I was in the audience, and it really was electric. I had audience members nearby me were crying. One was shouting, Andy, we love you. It was this moment that the Labour Party had been crying out for after Keir Starmer, where Andy Burnham cements his authority on the party. But look, it was a lot. Any one of the policies I'm about to mention could easily have become headline news on their own. He's abandoning the triple lock, he says, which is going to be the link where pensioners get uplifted pensions every year by the 2.5% inflation or earnings. That's going to be adjusted, is the word Labour wants to use. He's opened the door to reversing Brexit. He's opening the door to change the electoral system. All that while signalling tax rises and signalling that he may be willing to nationalise public utilities. I mean, it's quite something. It is redrawing the political map right in front of our eyes here in Liverpool.
0: But James, these are very high ambitions, but they're not due to be delivered, as the Prime Minister said in his speech, anytime soon. What about the short-term challenges the UK is facing? Of course, we've got the budget less than a month away now.
6: Right, and I think that in some way explains the bond market reaction, Stephen. This was for the party faithful in the country. This was about painting a vision of Burnhamism, of what the country wants to see. And I have to say, it may go down as one of the most consequential speeches in UK political history. But this morning, being asked about the budget on the BBC, Burnham said, we don't have huge room for manoeuvre. And so look, we're a day old, and already the fiscal reality of this budget, in which record high bond yields, at least certainly in our recent sort of lifetime, have started to put the squeeze back on Labour. And we have very scant detail from this conference. We've heard very little from the Chancellor. We've heard very little from the Prime Minister on how they're going to pay for all this and how they might raise the money in 4 weeks' time to fulfil quite a difficult set of asks from the country.
1: But James, someone yesterday on the show described Burnham as buy now, pay later Burnham. Is he actually therefore going to be buy now, govern later Burnham? Because I'm sure some people will be asking, what's the point of having elected this Labour government in 2024 if everything is just going to be a long campaign for the next election?
6: Well, I was talking to the pollster Patrick English in the sidelines of the conference yesterday, and his view was you don't announce big flagship policies like this and then wait 3 years for an election. And I have to say, many of the rumours in this conference is, how do you have this big blockbuster speech and then not think about calling elections sooner to try and get a mandate to get some of this stuff through? And so, look, Lizzie, the question is for us here is, firstly, can they get through the budget? Will it be a success? How will they muddle through a very difficult set of fiscal policies? Then it is, how do they start to put policy meat and fiscal flesh on the bones of these big, big, big ideas? And frankly, how does the rest of the political world react to them? The UK politics thought Brexit was dead. They thought this conversation would never be reopened. And that's just one. Reforming social care, looking at public ownership of utilities. These are questions Britain has not grappled with for decades. And I think, frankly, some of the other political leaders are still trying to find their feet in how they react to this.
0: Yeah, indeed, and plenty more to come as well. James, live in Liverpool this morning at the Labour Party conference. Thank you very much. Our UK politics reporter, James Woolcock.
1: Now let us turn back to the tech story and the CEOs of the biggest US tech companies speaking after meeting President Trump at the White House to discuss concerns about AI safety. Now at that meeting, President Trump rejected the idea of introducing new federal regulations on AI, but instead they agreed to a framework where they would partner with outside auditors to conduct safety assessments. So let's get some analysis now. We can speak to Bloomberg's senior strategist, Neil Campling. Neil, the president says it's almost like a constitution. What does the agreement actually say, and does it have teeth?
7: A great question, Lizzie. In short, no, it doesn't have teeth because it's got no legal weight to it. All it's really doing is it's committing the AI companies to regularly meet, to set best practices for the industry, and implement these internal controls for risks around the cybersecurity, which is that they're going to implement four layers of controls. And it's not law or regulation. And I think Trump wants to allow the industry to grow, and it doesn't want to put too restrictive guardrails around it, because it needs to stay ahead of the competition coming out of China. Now, you know, let's put this in perspective, though. So it's great that we've got these outside influences to look at the tools that are being used in the technology, but they're ever changing. So it's very difficult, I think, for outside parties to necessarily be up to speed with the speed of these kind of technology advances. So that's one consideration. And, you know, Trump in the past has talked about AI as being super intelligence. Well, I've seen comment overnight that's talked about this kind of agreement being superficial intelligence. In other words, you know, we don't know whether AI represents an existential threat. We've made headlines in recent days, but it's certainly par for the course that the policy response is kind of a superficial rebranding attempt. It's by some are saying it's a key policy action because of the election in the US being 5 weeks away. But it comes at a time when AI is a hot topic amongst consumers in the US. And of course, as we saw yesterday in the consumer confidence reading yesterday, was the worst since 2014. It's an abysmal number given it's fallen, you know, below pandemic era readings in a straight line. So there's lots of questions that this raises as much as it's good to see cooperation amongst the AI companies.
0: Well, let's talk about some numbers that definitely weren't abysmal. And those are the figures that we learned about OpenAI targeting $30 billion in funding at a $1.4 trillion valuation. How should we read these numbers in advance of the expected IPO, albeit delayed?
7: Yeah, as you say, it's a stunning number in terms of the size and scope here, in terms of their ARR, the annualized revenue run rate approaching $70 billion. And that's a 70% uplift from just the month previous, according to various reports. The raise is huge, $30 billion, as is the valuation, $1.4 billion. It tells you that there's appetite probably amongst investors for the valuation of the company. It also tells you they need to raise a lot of money because it's huge funding requirements to build out all of that AI infrastructure and the data centers. And it's, you know, I'm not surprised to see this big uplift because it represents the month where they launched the Astra AI model, which came to much acclaim about the massive tech improvements. So the question now maybe is that who's got the leadership in terms of the growth rates, and will it impact Anthropic's ability to come public? Because OpenAI has recaptured a fair amount of market and mindshare over the last several weeks, you know, from Anthropic with this release.
1: Okay, Neil Kampling. Neil Kampling. This Thank is you. Bloomberg.
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1: 120 basis points for the first time since 2012. Now, as we look to the rest of the bond space this morning, we have yields falling across the curve, across the European continent. For example, the two-year gilt yield down 7 basis points at 4.8%. In the US, the 10-year Treasury yield is down 3 basis points at 5.2%. And in fact, though, the dollar is heading for its best month since June. So the Bloomberg Dollar Spot Index currently the weaker 0.2%. Just finally, we're keeping an eye on the pound, given that we've had the final second quarter GDP numbers for the UK rising more than expected. So a strong first half boosted by an upwardly revised GDP estimate as well. The pound is up 0.4% at $1.32. That's your Bloomberg Business Flash. Now with more on what's going on around the world, here's Stephen Carroll in Brussels.
0: Lizzie, thank you. The British Prime Minister, Andy Burnham, has opened the door to rejoining the EU after the next election. In his keynote speech at Labour's annual conference, he offered policy ideas on everything from the state pension to state ownership. UK counter-terror police say petrol but no explosives were found at a US-used airbase after a security incident. Sources say investigators still consider a plot potentially involving Iranian proxies the most likely explanation. And NATO has condemned what it calls irresponsible Russian nuclear rhetoric amid tensions over the exclave of Kaliningrad. Russia warned that it could use its entire arsenal if NATO tried to cut the territory off. Those are some of our global news headlines.
1: Let's take a closer look at the markets now. Joining us in studio is Peter Oppenheimer, Chief Global Equity Strategist at Goldman Sachs. Good to have you back, Peter. I know that you're an equities man, but I want to start with bonds, because we've had a lot of talk about bonds. They're steadying this morning, but are you surprised that the sell-off went so far so fast? And how soon is that going to be a problem for stocks? Are we past the point that, you know, higher yields are driven by growth and shouldn't be a problem? And is it actually getting to a point where there's too much re-rating pain too quickly in yield?
14: Yeah, well, I think these are the crucial questions as we think about stocks moving forwards. We've seen some alleviation, as you say, over the last day as oil prices have fallen back a bit. But the trend, quite as you point out, has been sharply higher. And I think it reflects two things. Firstly, that inflation pressures have been rising because of the effects of rising oil prices, the war in Iran. And of course, central banks have moved to raise interest rates. That has an effect through the yield curve. But secondly, and importantly, you're seeing a huge boom in demand for capital around the world. And partly that is coming from the private sector to fund the AI infrastructure rollout. But it's also coming from governments around the world that are borrowing more money to support supply chains, energy capacity, and of course things like defense spending. So this big rise in the demand for capital is putting up pressure on longer term interest rates. And in some cases, of course, particularly in Europe, concerns about rising debt levels among governments is increasing the risk premium, and that's pushing up longer term rates. As far as stocks are concerned, I think they've held up well given the increases in yields that we've seen, mainly because profits have been strong. And the effect from here, I think, will depend very much on the speed of any change. So if we get another sharp rise in bond yields from these levels, that I think would spill out into equities.
1: Well, I mentioned the French OAT bond spread widening this morning in particular. Is the CAC 40 an area where you're particularly worried?
14: Yeah, we are underweight and have been more concerned about that index. Now, we have seen higher inflation there, as you mentioned, in the data just recently released, but France, among lots of countries that have got higher debt, have really, you know, been seeing their deficit rising quite sharply. And so that's why the spread over bonds, the you know, have been rising, really putting pressure from the markets, I guess, on trying to constrain spending, or at least raising the risk premium on French debt in particular. Now, I think, you know, the French market is quite well diversified in terms of the exposure of companies, and a lot of their companies, of course, are very global in exposure, so they're not so impacted by what's happening in the French economy or the French bond market. But of course, there are lots of domestically orientated areas of the market which are, and that's really caused the French market to lag behind a bit.
0: Do the French fiscal concerns have a broader effect across Europe as well? Because, of course, there's this sense that there's a bit of a holding pattern anyway in the short term, because nothing's really going to be changed until after next year's election.
14: Yeah, look, there's a lot of elections coming up in Europe over the course of the next few months. Of course, France is particularly important because it's a presidential election. And, you know, as we move towards that, there's going to be huge scrutiny on what the candidates are saying, if anything, about the deficit and their focus on controlling spending. And because the debt levels are high in France, the gross debt is high, and the budget deficit is also high. You know, that's an area where there's going to be particular focus. But it's not the only country, of course, where, you know, deficits are high. And that's why you've been seeing rising bond yields across the continent, even in Germany. You know, to put it in context, if you went back just 4 or 5 years, 30-year bond yields, German bond yields, were close to zero in yield, and now they're, you know, towards 4%. So even there, as the government has started to borrow more money, and you've seen higher inflation around the world, you've seen higher bond yields.
0: When we're thinking about the equity picture for this as well, how much are you expecting to hear more about inflationary effects in the next set of earnings? Because we've, of course, come off a hugely strong second quarter, but as we're heading into third quarter earnings now, are we going to start to hear more worries about the impacts of rising energy prices?
14: Yes, I think we are. And so the next quarter's earnings releases are going to be very critical. But that said, you know, inflation has been rising for some time now, and earnings overall have tended to do quite well. And one of the key reasons for this is that companies' revenues are linked to nominal GDP, so real GDP plus inflation. As prices go up, of course, revenues also tend to move higher as well. And that's one of the reasons why earnings broadly have been strong. Obviously, the earnings of companies in the areas that are reflecting that inflation, like oil companies, have been particularly strong. I think the key issue moving forwards is how industrial companies, for example, and consumer companies react to ongoing pricing pressures. As you say, industrial companies, you know, are big users of energy. Energy prices are higher. Is this going to have an effect on margins? And importantly, in the consumer-related areas, despite high savings across Europe, are we going to see the cost of living crisis hit the margins of more consumer-facing areas? And that will be a big focus, I think, of the next earnings results season.
1: Just finally, Peter, I feel like you're going to tell me that it doesn't move the dial for equities, but I'm going to try anyway. Did you listen to Andy Burnham's speech yesterday? It was pretty radical. We were talking about his suggestion that maybe we could be rejoining the European Union one day, that they're going to scrap the triple lock eventually, that there could be proportional representation. Radical policies. Does any of it have an effect on the FTSE 100 or 250?
14: Well, Look, firstly, a lot of these are very important topics, and but they're really focused on what may happen after the next election, which is still some way away. Flagging and signalling the intention to get closer to Europe, I think, is certainly something that is would be seen to be positive for the bond market, because you know yields are higher in the UK than the rest of Europe, even though debt levels are not particularly higher. And indeed, gilt yields have come down a little bit over the last 24 hours. And also dealing with the very high level of debt by focusing on things like the triple lock, I think, are seen to be a positive as well. But the stock market, certainly the FTSE 100, is a very global index. 60% or more of the revenues are generated outside of the UK. And so it's not dramatically impacted by what's happening in the UK economy, the FTSE 250 much more so. But I think, you know, there is a sense that in that speech, there's been a focus on some areas of debate which have been neglected because they've been seen to be too politically sensitive. And I think that that suggests there's a bit of strategic momentum, which I think will be seen to be quite positive from a market perspective.
0: Okay, Peter, great to have you with us this morning. Thanks for bringing us your views on all of those different topics. Peter Oppenheimer, Chief Global Equity Strategist at Goldman Sachs. It's 8:32 in London, 9:32 here in Brussels. A very good morning if you're just joining us. I'm Stephen Carroll.
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0: On the markets this morning, we are seeing a rally in yields across Europe. The 10-year bund yield in Germany, 6 basis points lower. 10-year gilt yield also down by 6 basis points. 10-year French yield coming down by 5 basis points, despite that hotter than expected inflation print we've had this morning. Treasuries are also rallying down 2 basis points on the 10-year. The oil prices have now turned negative on the day. Brent crude's down by 0.3 at $102.28 this morning. Stocks are higher in Europe, up 0.7% for the Stock 600.
1: Just a reminder now of some of our top stories. The UK's Prime Minister has set out a radical vision to change the country. In his keynote speech at Labour's annual conference, Andy Burnham took on some of Britain's thorniest political issues. From the state pension to free elder care and electoral reform, Burnham offered a torrent of policies, including nationalisation.
15: Energy, water, housing, back under stronger public control. We rely on them, we pay for them, and once again, we will have power over them.
1: Grabbing many of the headlines was the PM's pledge to end the state pension triple lock to help fund a new care service for the elderly. But none of Burnham's major announcements would be delivered till before the next election, which he says will take place in 3 years' time.
0: And inflation in France has jumped more than expected, reaching its highest level in over two years. Consumer prices rising 3.4% in September, compared with 2.6% the previous month. Energy costs remain the main driver, as markets price in almost 4 more quarter-point ECB rate hikes. French bonds have pulled away from their German equivalents now, the spread of OATs over bonds passing 120 basis points for the first time since 2012.
1: Well, those are a couple of our top stories this morning, but straight ahead on Daybreak Europe, the OpenAI CEO Sam Altman in conversation with Ed Ludlow of Bloomberg Tech, what the ChatGPT chief is saying now about his highly anticipated IPO. That's next, and this is Bloomberg.
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23: Real. Foundations of Freedom, a look at America's founding principles and the leaders who shaped our nation.
24: Ronald Reagan understood that freedom sometimes requires more than quiet diplomacy. It requires moral clarity. On June 12, 1987, standing before the Brandenburg Gate in a divided Berlin, Reagan issued a direct challenge to Soviet leader Mikhail Gorbachev. Mr. Gorbachev, tear down this wall. The Berlin Wall was more than concrete and barbed wire. It represented a system that restricted movement, divided families, and denied millions the freedoms Americans often take for granted. Reagan refused to treat that division as permanent. He understood that free nations must be willing to identify the difference between liberty and oppression, and have the courage to say so. 2 years later, the Berlin Wall fell. Freedom survives when people refuse to accept tyranny as inevitable. So when freedom is challenged today, will we have the courage to defend it with the same clarity?
25: You've been diagnosed with COPD, but breathing seems to be getting harder. Everyday activities, walking to the mailbox, going up the stairs, talking on the phone, take more effort than they used to. You're short of breath more often. Flare-ups are happening more frequently. And slowly, life starts to feel smaller. Is this you? If your COPD symptoms are getting worse, there may be options that can help you breathe easier and get back to doing more of what matters to you. That could mean walking further, spending more time with family and friends, feeling more confident leaving the house, and getting back to the life you want to live. If your COPD is changing, it's time to have a conversation with your doctor. Visit the COPD Foundation website at isthisyoucopd.org. to learn the signs of severe and worsening COPD and the right questions to ask next. Take action today. Breathe better tomorrow.
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1: 8:40 a.m. in London. I'm Lizzie Burden, and we check the markets for you all day long here on Bloomberg Radio. And we are seeing stocks up around the world this morning as we've got bonds steadying after a bruising sell-off. Traders now waiting for that US PCE data out later today. But we've seen the benchmark MSCI Asia Pacific Index up 0.9%. US futures pointing to gains of about 0.3%. And here in Europe, 40 minutes into the cash trade, the benchmark stock 600 up 0.7%. Indeed, it's green across the screen. scene for the European continent. We've got the CAC 40 in Paris, the laggard though this morning. This after the French CPI number came in hotter than expected and the French bond risk premium has risen to 120 basis points for the first time since 2012. But gains for the DAX of 0.7%. The FTSE 100 also up 0.7%. Break it down by sector across the continent and we've got all but two in positive territory today. Utilities and basic resources leading the gains, only media and energy in negative territory. Now, just one stock to flag before we dive into the stock to watch later in the programme. I would pick out Saga this morning. This, of course, is the insurance provider. It's delivered first half pre-tax profit well ahead of expectations. It's raised its outlook for the full year, and those shares are up 8% roughly at this point. Just going back to the data as well, we all earlier had the UK final second quarter GDP rising more than expected. You also had an upwardly revised estimate for GDP. So that boosting the pound up 0.3% now at $1.32. And always, given the geopolitical situation, we keep an eye on oil. So Brent down 0.4% this morning at $102 the barrel. That should be my business flash. Now with more on what's going on around the world, here's Stephen Carroll in Brussels.
0: Lizzie, thank you. UK Prime Minister Andy Burnham has opened the door to rejoining the EU after the next election. In his keynote speech at Labour's annual conference, he offered policy ideas on everything from the state pension to state ownership. A woman is set to be executed in Tennessee today for the first time in 200 years. Krista Pike became one of the youngest women to be sent to death row in the US at the age of 18. The 50-year-old and her then-boyfriend tortured and killed a classmate in 1995. And Germany's Chancellor Friedrich Merz says Russia has no interest in serious peace talks over Ukraine. His comments follow a 20-minute meeting between the German and Russian foreign ministers on the sidelines of the UN General Assembly. Those are some of our global news headlines.
1: Turning to one of our top interviews now, and the OpenAI CEO Sam Altman says that the company wants to navigate a period of heightened AI safety concerns without the pressure of being a newly public company. He believes that investors will be patient with its IPO planning. He made those comments during a conversation with Bloomberg's Ed Ludlow shortly after the firm announced it had scrapped plans to debut a GPT 6.1 version of its top-of-the-line Astra model, flagging heightened risks after a spate of recent rogue AI hacking incidents. Altman started by elaborating on that decision.
4: We've been talking about this for a few months now, but we're clearly getting into a very steep part of the capabilities curve. And given that our whole mission is to build this for people and to empower people, and part of that safety, part of that's why they're distributing the benefits, when we need to make a decision about slowing down our training or our model release so that we can make more progress and put more of our attention into safety, alignment, monitoring, security, we will happily do that. Now, of course, we're going to continue to make progress, but the world should always have confidence in our safety cases, in our safety claims, and that we are going to be responsible with this technology. And we don't want to do this thing where like, oh, we need, you know, regulation, or we need our competitors to do X, Y, or Z, or we won't be safe. We are going to do this responsibly. We want the world to have that confidence. Now, there are still things that we can very reasonably release. So like a faster version of Astra or a cheaper version of Astra 6, we can totally do these wonderful new products. But, you know, I think like, I understand why some people are just like full YOLO, pedal to the metal, go, but we're going to responsible as we push towards these new levels of capabilities.
5: There are some difficult questions posed. I'm very conscious of the developer audience and also like the users of the technology. You said that the two main things that they want are speed and performance, and you released new mechanisms to achieve that with the existing generation of model. Why is that better as a technique than releasing a more capable model?
4: Well, I mean, they want that too.
5: Yes.
4: You also do that. So I think all of those things are good. You know, speed, price, and capability are certainly three of the things people ask for the most often. And I think the answer is all. People want all of them in different use cases. That said, ultra fast, I think, is a really special thing. I did not appreciate how much I was going to like it and how hard it is for me to go back. I should have known, because like we all want everything to be faster, but but it is awesome.
5: Is it an economic proposition for OpenAI? Are the economics a bit good for you?
4: Well, it's much more expensive to run, but we do charge more for it too. So we tried to make it something that, you know, it's like a...
5: We can talk to Sarah about the balance between...
4: Yeah, that. I mean, it's like, you know, I think the market will decide, but I think people will be excited about it at this price, and it's reasonable for us.
5: You were just asked again about an IPO, and what you said is you want to be public one day.
4: Yes.
5: But essentially, the duties of being a public company are incompatible with a dedication or focus on safety. Is that...
4: Not quite. To be a newly public company and for us to understand how to live life as a public company with, you know, pressure from investors and sort of just the all of the additional weight that comes with that while we are going through this period of adjusting to this new level of capability and the new safety requirements for that, we just want to get our feet under us, make sure we understand how to operate in this new way, be able to make some of these decisions in front of us without the pressure of being a newly public company. And then I think we'll be public at some point. There will be more new levels that come, but it won't be all at the same time.
5: Do you feel support from the existing cap table to just hold off 2028? Does it matter?
4: Our investors seem like very happy with us and very patient.
5: Let me ask you this to conclude. It's very rare, people have said, for you and Daryl Ramoday and Elon Musk to agree on something, this idea of pacing the frontier. And OpenAI has disclosed quite clearly, like, internal frameworks of what you plan to do. I think people are still trying to understand what the collective effort looks like. If you collaborate with your peers or you work with the administration, what does that actually result in on an AI safety front?
4: I think one thing that would be good would be shared standards for safety cases about when, you know, what you need at each level to proceed without undue risk, and then some sort of shared methods for ensuring that everybody is doing a good job in implementing those. And that could be independent evaluators, that could be government review, that could be companies checking each other's work. There have been many proposals there, but I think those two things would be good.
5: How do you feel about the disclosure of the risk? You talked at the United Nations about it doesn't matter the percentage risk, it's still too great.
4: Yeah.
5: The news cycle had in Anthropic's prospectus the existential threat to humanity disclosed in black and white. Is that incumbent on you as a frontier lab? I appreciate you filed confidentially, but do you just need to put it out there?
4: I think this has nothing to do with going public. This is just, I think, our responsibility for our mission and what we're working on.
5: To do it anyway.
4: To explain to the world the risks and benefits that we see in the sort of shifting landscape as things evolve.
0: So, Sam Altman, the CEO of OpenAI, speaking to Bloomberg Tech's Ed Ludlow yesterday. As we're talking, of course, about, Lizzie, those details that we're getting now around OpenAI's financials, even though the IPO has been pushed back for now to this goal to raise $30 billion from investors in a new round of funding, as the company seeking a valuation of $1.4 trillion. I mean, really fascinating numbers and I suppose an indication of how much the excitement around these AI companies, and particularly the likes of OpenAI and Anthropic, really hasn't abated, and all of the recent fears around AI safety doesn't seem to be denting any of the investor appetite for these companies either. And of course, listening to Sam Altman's comments around AI safety, which is, you know, really the conversation that's been dominated over the past couple of weeks when it comes to this technology.
1: Yeah, and it's a topic that came up at Labour Party conference. Of course, we were hearing from the first AI minister yesterday. Again, as ever, trying to balance risks and opportunities here in the UK. But the UK really trying to take a lead role when it comes to AI regulation. That effort started under Rishi Sunak as Prime Minister. But as a small player, can the UK realistically take that seat at the global table? A question. Well, next up on Daybreak Europe, we're going to be looking at some of the stocks that are moving 50 minutes or so into the cash trade here in Europe. The broader stock 600 is up 0.7%, but one of my favourites. We'll be talking about Greggs in the next part of the show. So stay with us. This is Bloomberg.
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0: 8:53 in London, 9:53 here in Brussels. Good morning, I'm Stephen Carroll. On the stock markets, first of all, the stock 600 up by 0.7%. The FTSE 250 of mid-cap companies in the UK up by 0.9%. Wall Street futures are also pointing higher this morning. The rally in bonds, though, is the big story in markets that we are watching as oil prices are coming slightly lower again today. So Brent's at $102.53, but the rally fairly significant. 10-year BTPs now in Italy, 8 basis points lower. 10-year bund yields down by 6 basis points. So too are 10-year gilt yields. 10-year French yields also down by 6 basis points, although we're watching that spread back around 120 basis points now between French and German yields after the hotter than expected inflation print we've had out this morning. Treasuries are joining in the rally as well, yields coming down 2 basis points on the 10 and 30 year duration. In terms of the currency markets, the Bloomberg Dollar Spot Index is weakening slightly this morning, so the euro's trading at 113.42, the pound 2/10 stronger at 132.61. 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
1: Now let's take a look at some of the stocks on the move today in Europe. I'm Lizzie Burden with Stephen Carroll, and we're joined by Bloomberg reporter Josh Gaunt-Warner. Josh, I want to start off with one of my favourite places, Greggs. I am that pregnant that they now give me free sausage rolls. Is the high street bakery chain facing difficulties, I seem to read.
10: So the maker of sausage rolls, steak bakes, all those popular high street items, is considering cutting costs by about £20 million a year. And this is predominantly by closing some of its manufacturing sites, which could cost about 740 jobs. However, it does seem more about relocating sites and possibly consolidating its footprint rather than any form of sort of downsizing. You know, the results that we had this morning were pretty good. We had an uptick in like-for-like sales growth. And considering that heat wave that we saw in Europe during the quarter, some analysts have also said that it might have exited at an even stronger rate. We saw, you know, ice drinks pretty popular. It also relaunched its salad range, which helped. And now it's obviously moving into the new season. It's got some new seasonal hot drinks on the way. It's got some new bakes as highlights on the menu. And as a result, shares are up about 9% and hit a 2-month high this morning. And that will be a blow to some of the bears. Barclays noted there's about 10% short interest on the stock, so we may be seeing a bit of a short squeeze today. But still, there are risks for Greggs going into 2027, including rising inflation and some new costs from distribution centres as well.
0: Okay, so that's the latest on Greggs. Let's talk about Saga next, the insurance and travel provider. Their shares up sharply today.
10: Yes, up about 14% after profits came in well ahead of expectations in the first half. That's prompted it to raise its guidance for the full year, and it's also expecting to hit its midterm goals earlier than anticipated. You know, the size of the beat was pretty large. Analysts at Berenberg and Peel Hunt lifted their estimates by about 13% today. And as a result, shares are now moving back towards the 2019 high that we saw last month. You know, Ocean Cruise remains the key profit driver for the company, but other parts of the business, including River Cruise and its holiday segments, are also contributing. And interestingly, Peel Hunt said it might be able to refinance some of its debt at a cheaper rate and could see dividends being restored afterwards, which would obviously be a welcome point for investors.
1: From sausage rolls to insurance to football.
10: Yes, Italian football club Juventus under pressure this morning after reporting a net loss that was wider than the year before. And it also warned that its failure to qualify for the Champions League will drive another loss in the year ahead. That has prompted it to raise about €250 million in equity to shore up its balance sheet and safeguard against potential risks. And its largest shareholder, Exor, owns about a 65% stake, has already supported the move. So Juventus shares cratering by about 15% this morning and trading at levels not seen since 2016.
0: Okay, very interesting. More to watch as we get into the trading day. Joshua, thank you very much for joining us. Joshua Gaunt-Warner there with the Stocks on the Move. And for more conversations like this, you can download our Stock Movers podcast. It's got the biggest winners and losers in the stock market updated throughout the day. And around the world, you'll find Stock Movers on Apple Podcasts, Spotify, or anywhere that you listen. Lizzie, I think going into the next hour of trading, those movements on bond markets are accelerating, that rally with gilts, yields on gilts and all across Europe moving fairly significantly lower now. This is oil prices have at least seemed to halt their rise. They're wavering between gains and losses in trading today as we're looking at those reports of flows being restored of Middle Eastern oil.
1: Yeah, we've also had some data out this morning. We've had the UK GDP numbers, we've had the French inflation numbers, and we're going to discuss that with Zoe Schneeweis, who of course leads our Western European economy team, in the next hour of Daybreak Europe. We'll have also had data out of Germany and Italy by then. We're looking ahead to those data points too. And we're going to talk to Caroline Hepke, because of course she's back with us. We're reunited in London, but she's been up in Liverpool at Labour Party conference, and I can't wait to get Caroline's take on what she heard from the Prime Minister Andy Burnham in Liverpool yesterday. She was in the room taking the temperature, and I'm interested in just the feeling as well as the policy as well, because it was such radical policy, not least potentially rejoining the EU, scrapping the pensions triple lock, but all of it seemingly promises for far, far away.
0: Yeah, indeed. Looking at the latest writing from our colleague Skyla Montgomery-Conning on the Markets Live blog this morning, talking about the market giving Burnham the benefit of the doubt, a little gilt reaction to his speech today. But gilts are being caught up in that global rally we're seeing on markets as well. Plenty more on that to come in the next hour of Bloomberg Daybreak Europe with Lizzie Burden and Nathan Hager. Stay with us. This is Bloomberg.
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12: It is our job to get inflation back down to 2%.
13: Michael McKee sits down with Minneapolis Fed President Neil Kashkari.
12: Inflation is still too high. It's been ever-present and too high for 5 years now in a row.
13: What are his thoughts on inflation, the labor market, and the Fed's rate path?
12: One of the things that we've learned in the last 2 or 3 years is people really, really hate high inflation.
14: When the markets are down, turn us up. 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
1: This is Bloomberg Daybreak Europe for this Wednesday, the 30th of September from London. Okay, coming up today.
19: Burnham rolls the dice. The UK Prime Minister makes a radical pitch to transform the country as he accepts that he may pay a political price.
1: Top of the pack. UK growth is revised higher for the first half of the year to exceeding the rest of the G7.
19: Wild Oaks. A measure of French bond risk reaches another milestone as political upheaval looms.
1: Plus, back in the flow. JP Morgan and Goldman Sachs say Middle East crude output is nearing pre-war levels.
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0: And a very good morning to you. I'm Nathan Hager.
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0: All right, we're just about an hour into the trade in Europe here, and we are seeing stocks rise across the European session with a stock 600 up 0.7%. The DAX in Frankfurt is higher by 0.2% this morning. The FTSE 100 in London is higher by 0.75%, and we're seeing a lot of movement across the European curve as well, with the German 10-year bond down 7 basis points at 3.56%. The 10-year gilt here in the UK down 7 basis points as well to 5.34%. And the pound against the dollar at 1.3265.
1: Now to our top stories. The UK's Prime Minister has set out a radical

0: and find consensus around one, which will give us clarity about our position and the future of the continent that we live in.
1: And speaking to the BBC this morning, Burnham confirmed that rejoining the EU is one of those options for the UK. Grabbing many of the headlines was his pledge to end the state pension triple lock to help fund a new care service for the elderly.
0: In April 2030, we will adjust it. The state pension will continue to rise every year, at least by prices or 2.5%. And it will hold its value relative to earnings over time, so that pensioners will always share in the rising prosperity of the nation. But this change will generate significant savings, which we will use to build up our national care service.
1: But none of Burnham's major announcements would be delivered before the next election, which he says will take place in 3 years' time. The UK's bond market hardly budged on the speech, with debt costs still being driven by forces largely beyond Burnham's control.
2: And in a boost for the UK government, economic growth in the second quarter has been revised higher. GDP grew 0.5%, up from the previous estimate of 0.4%. The figures confirm Britain was the fastest growing G7 economy in the first half of the year.
1: Well, more young Britons are looking abroad for work as tough jobs and the jobs market makes it harder to get a foot on the career ladder. Bloomberg's Ewan Potts has more.
3: The latest official figures show that 45,000 more 16 to 24-year-olds left the UK than arrived last year, a gap that's widened every year since 2022. According to recruitment site Indeed, there's also growing interest in entry-level jobs overseas, even as interest in foreign roles falls across the wider workforce. Youth joblessness is currently at its highest in more than a decade, with nearly a million young people not in work, education or training. Indeed says that interest in roles in the US, still the most popular destination, has declined over the last 3 years, with young job seekers looking as far afield as India and Malaysia. In Brussels, I'm Ewan Potts, Bloomberg Radio.
2: Markets are pricing almost four more quarter-point ECB rate hikes over the next year. French inflation has risen more than expected to its highest level in over 2 years. Consumer prices climbed 3.4% in September from 2.6% in August, largely driven by higher energy costs. French bonds also came under pressure, with the yield spread over German debt widening to 120 basis points. That is the highest since 2012.
1: Middle East crude oil flows are returning to pre-war levels, according to estimates from JP Morgan and Goldman Sachs. Our executive editor for the Middle East and Africa, Stuart Livingston Wallace, explains.
4: So, I mean, I think it reflects probably something resembling reality in that we know more, a lot more volume is going through. But I can tell you that, absent of any other information, if I told you we're back up to 98%, whatever it is, of pre-war flows, you would expect the oil price to plummet, and plummet by probably $50 a barrel. Why is it not doing that? Well, it's many months of accumulated deficits, so well over a billion barrels of lost Middle East supply that happened in the first few months. I think that was as of June, so goodness only knows what the number is today.
1: Stuart Livingston Wallace there, as Brent remains above $100 a barrel, this morning down 0.3% on the day at $102 a barrel. JP Morgan says that higher traffic through Hormuz is not because of improved safety, though. It says the industry is instead becoming increasingly able to operate under the sustained risk.
2: OpenAI is looking to raise at least $30 billion in fresh funding after delaying plans for an IPO. Bloomberg understands the company is seeking a valuation of around $1.4 trillion before the money raised. Sources say the discussions are still early, with strong revenue growth helping drive investor demand.
1: And sticking with artificial intelligence, President Trump has endorsed independent audits of AI companies after previously dismissing safety concerns as a hoax. The shift came after the US leader met with some of the biggest names in Silicon Valley at the White House. The CEOs of Meta, Anthropic, Nvidia and SpaceX spoke to reporters alongside the president after their two-hour lunch.
5: The basic idea is that we want to give the American people and our customers confidence that the technology works in the way that we intend. Whoever wins AI wins. I think that's very important. But I think the technology has very real risks. And, you know, the mechanism, how we address those risks, is still under discussion.
6: This is the largest industrial revolution in history, and we're going through the single largest infrastructure build-out in human history.
7: There used to be buildings full of people doing calculations, but now digital computers do those tasks. And I don't think anyone is pining to go back and do

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1: SRN News, I'm Rich Thomason in Washington. The last American troops stationed in Iraq have been withdrawn as of this morning, ending the long-running U.S. mission in that country. How do Americans feel about the economy?
2: Consumer confidence fell sharply in September as Americans face rising gas prices and continued geopolitical tensions, challenges President Trump says he's working to address. The Conference Board's leading index dropped more than 6.5 points from August. Chief Economist Dana Peterson says confidence deteriorated notably, with business assessments turning negative for the first time in 2 years. Ken Lorman reporting.
1: And the latest update on inflation is due this morning. Release of the PCE price index for August, and that is the Fed's preferred gauge of inflation. This is SRN News.
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6: 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From the JTR Roofing Studios, fog clears by 10, partly sunny skies today, and a high near 74 degrees.
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10: This is Albert Moeller for townhall.com. Will Western civilization survive? Well, not if we refuse to deport our sworn enemies. For several decades now, the academic left has seen Western civilization as the oppressive past that must give way to the utopian future. The United States and Israel are painted at the center of the left's bullseye. All this burst onto the headlines when Hamas carried out its murderous terror attack upon Israel on October 7, 2023. This brings us to Mahmoud Khalil, who at the time of the demonstrations was a graduate student and leader of the pro-Palestinian protests. The Trump administration moved to deport Khalil on the basis of his actions. Now he's become a test case for whether or not America has the courage to defend itself and our own values. Western civilization has enemies, and plenty of them are found on our elite college campuses. Our civilization will either defend itself or surrender. Any civilization that encourages its enemies to populate its elite institutions is just announcing its surrender, and it will deserve its defeat. I'm Albert Moeller.
11: Foundations of Freedom, a look at America's founding principles and the leaders who shaped our nation.
12: Ronald Reagan understood that freedom sometimes requires more than quiet diplomacy. It requires moral clarity. On June 12, 1987, standing before the Brandenburg Gate in a divided Berlin, Reagan issued a direct challenge to Soviet leader Mikhail Gorbachev. "Mr. Gorbachev, tear down this wall." The Berlin Wall was more than concrete and barbed wire. It represented a system that restricted movement, divided families, and denied millions the freedoms Americans often take for granted. Reagan refused to treat that division as permanent. He understood that free nations must be willing

0: purpose.
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0: Amdocs Now app. He's president of Gunderson Capital Management. 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
1: And welcome to the Best Docs Now show, the Tuesday edition, with professional money manager Bill Gunderson, president of Gunderson Capital Management. And Barry Kite is here, but he is in meetings today. It's Cleveland week. We will be here today, tomorrow, leaving Thursday for the second to last trip of the year, Roadshow 2026 Gunderson Show, Best Docs Now Show. And we're looking, I think, at Dallas the first week, second week of December, somewhere in that time frame. But we're in Cleveland this week. Well, we have a lot to talk about here today. I think that the prospectus, the red herring from Anthropic about we have the potential to destroy all humanity with our company. You know what? I've never seen a red herring like that before. We have the JOLTS job openings report today, which we'll talk about. We had the Alan Greenspan funeral. You know, they must have kept him on ice for a while. Didn't he die a while back? Some people thought he died 10 years ago, but no, he just looked like that. I remember Alan Greenspan very well, and I think there's a great lesson to be learned from the years 1999. Let's call it 1998 through the year 2001. In fact, I just brought up my memories of that with someone I met with here. Had a chance to say hello to one of our appointments here in Cleveland today. We're going to talk about a big day for the UK with Andy Burnham making a very, very big policy address today, trying to turn the UK ship around a little bit. And Trump has dinner with Dario Amade. After that, Amade gets roasted on Saturday Night Live. So how big has AI become? Well, now it's getting roasted, and we've got somebody who actually plays Dario Amade. I can't say that I'm sure I've seen him in an interview or whatnot, but he doesn't stand out to me like Sam Altman does. I'm going to have to watch some video of him because he is a very, very big player in AI. Well, we had a down day in the market yesterday. We had the Strait of Hormuz deal fall apart. But things seem to be a little bit more steady today. Oil is down today. Oil is down to $90 again after getting to 93 yesterday. Of course, we've been under 90 here recently. The bond market is quiet today. Not much action there. But, of course, yesterday we saw 5.23 on the 10-year, and we saw 5.56 on the 30-year. And I heard a guy that I respect a lot on Bloomberg this morning, Barry Ritholtz. He's been around, I've been around, I guess, as long as he has. Maybe he's been around a little longer. I don't know. But we remember the days when these are normal interest rates that we're at right now.

0: In fact, they're still a little bit below normal. People all of a sudden during the COVID years when the 10-year went down to what, 0.25%, I think was the low. A lot of people don't remember the days when the average over the long haul has been in the 5 to 6% area on the 10-year. And, you know, mortgage rates have averaged 5 to 7%. That's been the long-term average, and we had that big abnormality of several years. And now we're kind of just getting back to normal, and we're panicking over it. But it is a big drag on the economy right now. It's a drag, especially in the real estate market. Job openings cool more than expected in August, say the JOLTS report. 707.08 million is the consensus of job openings, which came in a little bit lighter than expected. We also saw a little bit of a drop in consumer confidence. I would say that has a lot to do with the price of things right now and the interest rates. Okay, I want to talk about Alan Greenspan just for a minute, because there was a great lesson in the late 90s. We had a similar boom to what is taking place today. I think this one is even bigger. And there's differences and there's similarities. The internet boom. You know, today I'm able to go on the road and visit a city in Cleveland here, and in my hotel room with my little, Wi-Fi, the little plug-in Wi-Fi thing that I plug into my my broadcasting device. I'm able to broadcast my show from my hotel room, really anywhere in the world. I could be on a cruise ship, I could be in Italy, I could be in France, I could be in South America. As long as I have the internet, you know, I can broadcast. And I remember the days when you really couldn't take your work home with you prior to the internet, which almost seems like the caveman days now. You had to really get all your work done at work, because you didn't have the internet. You couldn't carry all your stuff home with you on your laptop, etc. But now here we are today, and we had the internet boom, which changed really the way we do things. Now everybody sits at a table, at a dinner table with six people, or out at a restaurant, and they're all staring into their iPhone the whole time. I didn't grow up in a home like that. We talked at dinner time. Sometimes we yelled at each other, or pass the potatoes please, or whatever it is, but we had social interaction with one another. And the internet has made our lives a lot easier, but at the same time, I would say that I fill up my day with a whole lot more work than I did back in the olden days, just because the technology is there to do that. And now that we've got AI, I don't have to go to the Encyclopedia Britannica, which I had in my room when I was like 8, 9, 10 years old. We had Encyclopedia Britannica, which was static. Now we have Wikipedia. Now we have ChatGPT, where answers come instantaneously, where we can get same-day deliveries of food or of groceries or whatever. And that spawned a boom in the stock market, where we saw the S&P 500 for many years, double-digit, high double-digit, even 25-30% returns for several years. But it all topped out in March of 2000, when the S&P 5, or when the NASDAQ hit 5,300, which was an incredible number. Yes, we're a lot higher now, but in those days, that was an incredible number, and it was being driven by any stock that had a .com after it name, this name, hence we called it the .com bubble. And the similarities are, is the money being spent on the internet and the avenues that it opened up of commerce were incredible. and for productivity at the workplace and just all kinds of things. It opened up the entire world. It was as big as the Industrial Revolution. Even though I wasn't around for it, I got to believe it was as big as that. But then we had a massive crash. And I remember I was talking to a guy this morning who's heavily concentrated in three stocks, and they're AI-related stocks. And I just said, you know, I was around. I feel it's just important in my job to make money for people, obviously, during good times, but to protect during bad times. And I think I feel fortunate that I was around in that 2000 period when I saw $700,000 accounts go to $70,000. I'm not kidding you. The NASDAQ went down 79%. And you take the JDS Uniphases and the companies that were in the center of the universe at that time, of the internet boom, they went down 90, 95, 96%. Many of them never came back. And million-dollar portfolios were all of a sudden $120,000. There were a lot of lessons to be learned in that, and I do believe at some point this AI boom, I don't believe, I know it will happen, will come to an end. And you don't want to be sitting in just three AI stocks at that point in time with your portfolio. And when I think about Alan Greenspan and his comments about irrational exuberance, on the one hand, he was all for growing the economy and latest innovation. But on the other hand, he saw irrational exuberance. But the difference is the earnings weren't there back then. The earnings are here now. But eventually the earnings will start to cool off and they'll start to recede. You don't want to be stuck holding three AI stocks at that point in time. We'll be right back. This is Bill Gunderson, CEO of Gunderson Capital Management. The Gunderson Team 2026 tour resumes with our next stop at the Embassy Suites in Independence, Ohio on Tuesday, September 29th and Wednesday, September 30th. I will be teaching a workshop on Wednesday evening from 7 to 9 p.m. and Barry and myself will be available on Tuesday and Wednesday from 7 a.m. to 5 p.m. for individual folks with individual meetings about our investment management services and financial planning services. This is a rare opportunity to meet with the team that you hear on the radio show each weekday. We will be conducting that workshop on Wednesday night from 7 to 9 p.m. To book a seat at the workshop or a personal appointment with us, give us a call at 855-611-BEST. That's 855-611-BEST or go to GundersonCapital.com. 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This is Bill Gunderson, professional money manager and chief investment officer at Gunderson Capital Management. Many of my listeners are still in the accumulation phase of their lives. They continue to contribute to their retirement or savings accounts. 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
0: 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Well, it comes with the daily live alerts on the market and stocks that I am buying or selling in the 5 portfolios that I manage. 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It also includes access to my powerful Best Stocks Now app, which currently has over 5,000 stocks, ETFs, and mutual funds in it. 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I look forward to spending the day and each weekend with you.

0: welcome back here to the second quarter of today's Best Dogs Now show. One more lesson, I think, to be learned from currently being concentrated. I'm not. Now, you know, we own more than that. We try to own 20, 25 stocks, spread it out. But some people are all in. They go big. And, you know, what might a three-stock portfolio in great AI stocks look like 2 years from now? Well, it's hard to say. It could be all cash at that point in time. That's one lesson. That's one scenario, which is not an unlikely scenario. Okay, eventually the earnings are going to top out. They've been going up since 2009 for the S&P 500, except for the, you know, the COVID year, which is an extraordinary item on an income statement. It could be all in 2-year treasuries earning 5%. The most unlikely scenario is that it's still in the three stocks that it's in today. And I've always said that it's just as important to make money during good times. It's just as important to protect on the downside. And there's another lesson there. A lot of money people have in the market is not in a tax-deferred account. You just can't worry about having to pay the capital gains taxes, because the alternative is having that portfolio lose all of those gains, which I witnessed back in the year 2000, as people didn't want to sell. They didn't want to lock in a capital gain. I want to say capital gains taxes were a little higher in the year 2000 than they are today, but still, it shouldn't have made a difference. And you have to have some kind of a sell discipline. And I've been shocked, you know, by some of the money managers today. There's a famous one that runs a set of ETFs who will write a stock down 70, 80, 90%. Now, if that happens overnight, there's nothing you can do. If you own a biotech that has bad news and all of a sudden overnight it's down 80, 90%. But generally speaking, I mean, as I go through the stages of stocks, they go through these sideways trends, and then they start to move upwards in a breakout, and they enter into an uptrend. I mean, this is the classic technical procession. And then eventually they kind of top out. They start to run out of steam. They start to run out of gas. There's exhaustion in the buying. The stock starts to go sideways. We call that like a number three trend. And now from that number three trend, that could be a topping out trend, or it could be a rest before the next breakout. Therein is where the earnings come in to play. But eventually, it's going to top out, and it's going to start to roll over, to start to look down from the peak. And that's what I saw, you know, in February, March of the year 2000. A lot of charts looked like that. But we were being told by the analysts, the Henry Blodgetts of the world and others, that, you know, we're in a new paradigm. We're in the internet paradigm. We don't value stocks the same way. We now value AOL by how many subscribers it has or how many users. Users, forget about most of the AOL users were not paying AOL anything to have an AOL, you've got mail, email address. The earnings weren't there. And Time Warner makes one of the worst buys of all time, buying AOL and loaded with debt. They took on a lot of debt to do it, never really recovered from that. But eventually, you know, this procession, when things start to look down and roll over, it's time for action, especially if the stock is very high from a price point of view. So having a sell discipline, do you cut your loss when it goes down 7%? Well, you would lose a lot of stocks. That's all I can say in today's world if you have a sell stop at 7 or 8%. Do you do it at 10, 15, 20, 25, 30, 35? Do I hear 40? Do I hear 50? Okay. Obviously, you don't want to wait till it's down 50% from the high to sell. And you don't want to have too fast of a trigger. You know, rolls over, is down 5 or 6%. Is it just a normal correction within a primary uptrend? So I think being vigilant And having looked at charts like I do, 1,000 a day, 800 a day for the last 27 years, I can kind of see when something is giving up the ghost, and you just can't argue with it. That's another thing that I've seen people do is they argue with the chart. No. They're in denial. Okay, I'm not going to sell my whatever the case may be. I'm not going to sell my Micron at this level. So that all comes into play, and that's why I bring up the Alan Greenspan funeral yesterday, because it reminds me of that time when he was the Fed chairman, and we went through that horrendous sell-off in the NASDAQ where, like I say, million-dollar portfolios became $120,000 very, very quickly. And that could easily happen again at some point down the road. All right, more news from today. We've got plenty. We've had one company report earnings of any consequence, Carnival. Carnival had a good report, okay? The consumer seems to be okay. They're going on cruises. Carnival is up today. I wouldn't own it. I don't like the price of diesel. That doesn't help Carnival. And the price of filet mignons and lobster and things like this don't help. But Carnival's up 12.4% today. After they report a good quarter. Tomorrow, I think it's a big one. And really, it will be a big bellwether stock going forward, Micron. It is the king, along with SK Hynix of the flash memory world. And they will report. Micron, a leading U.S. manufacturer of DRAM and NAND memory, is set to report its Q4 results after Wednesday's close. It's going to be a phenomenal report. The question is, will it be phenomenal enough? The estimates for earnings are $31 per share. The revenue, $51.2 billion. That's a run rate of $200 billion a year of memory chips. And again, the consensus EPS estimate for their quarter is $31.60. On Thursday, Nike will report. Who cares? Boeing. I do not like the chart of Boeing at all. The FAA delayed the 737 MAX 10 certification. That hurts Boeing. That's not a good chart on Boeing. And I would also say that the chart of the Dow is not very good right now. It's something we need to keep our eye on. This is a bifurcated market. The Dow is badly trailing the NASDAQ. The Dow is it's finding some support here, but it's also threatening to break down below that support level. And, of course, the Dow, it has a few AI stocks in it, but not enough to keep up with the NASDAQ. We'll be right back. But I must cue the wrong call. Hit us in a bad place. And I wonder what it's good for.
1: SRN News, I'm Rich Thomason in Washington. The last American troops stationed in Iraq have been pulled out, ending the long-running U.S. mission in that country. Now there are concerns about what Iranian-backed militias could do now that the Americans are gone. Cockpit fight between the pilots, apparently it involved a stabbing, forced a fly Dubai flight to Tel Aviv to make an emergency landing in Saudi Arabia. The Boeing 737 did land safely. All of the passengers are said to be okay. The latest update on inflation is due out today with release of the PCE price index for August. That is the Fed's preferred gauge of inflation, plays a role in what the central bank does regarding interest rates. And on Wall Street, ahead of the opening bell, the Dow futures are down 17 points. NASDAQ futures off 63, the S&P futures off a fraction. This is SRN News.
2: 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From the JTR Roofing Studios, partly sunny skies expected today and a high near 74 degrees.
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0: welcome back here to the second half of today's Best Stocks Now show. For me, this is the story of the day. Reuters got a hold of Anthropic's IPO prospectus. I think this is the red herring part of it, which the prospectus warns that advanced AI, now this is Amodi, the CEO, warns that advanced AI could pose catastrophic or existential risk to humanity. The filing also said that the models could develop self-preserving behaviors, including blackmail, concealing or manipulating behavior, and resisting shutdown. In other words, out of control. The disclosure comes as Anthropic prepares for an IPO that could value it at above $2 trillion. Catastrophic or existential risk to humanity. Okay, all right. Manipulate behavior, blackmail, blah, blah, blah. That's not good. Our development of highly advanced models, platforms, and applications, and expansion of use cases could further increase the risk that our models could harm, the filing states. Well, we had the Pope yesterday. I think it was in France warning about AI. And the dangers therein. We've had Bill Gates very outspoken on the dangers of AI running wild. I mean, is this where free enterprise and capitalism finally consumes us in this race for a $2 trillion IPO? Well, that's a real thing. It's in their prospectus. But I guess if there's nobody left, you can't really, nobody around to sue Anthropic. But they're putting that out there in their prospectus. The CEO of Europe's leading AI company, which is Mistral, that's a French company. Mistral is a private AI company, but it is Europe's leading contender. In this corner, we have Mistral. And we don't want to have a mishap from Mistral. Mistral is a private company. But I will say this, that ASM Lithography, ASML, owns 11% of Mistral. I can't give you a symbol on Mistral because Mistral, once again, is a private company. And if you want to get exposure to Europe's biggest player in AI, which will more than likely go public at some time, you can get it through ownership in ASML, which I've seen a little bit of life in those shares recently. Of course, ASML is most famous for making the needed equipment. They're the only company in the world that makes the equipment for making those NVIDIA chips that are made at Taiwan Semiconductor, which is another stock that's had a bit of life to it lately. I noticed a little breakout in TSM yesterday. And, of course, NVIDIA had a very good day yesterday on the announcement of the big share buyback. NVIDIA is printing cash right now. They're buying other companies. They're really becoming a SoftBank kind of player, but with massive, massive positive cash flow and earnings that is fueling their growth, their expansion, their diversification, all kinds of things. So that's Mistral, and the Mistral CEO says he's accused the U.S. AI company of using concerns over AI safety to deflect from their own negligence in deploying AI agents. In other words, what do you call that? Projection. When you blame other people of things, when you're guilty of it yourself. He says that the debate that we've seen in the U.S. has been a cover for the negligence of some of our competitors. Well, the two biggest competitors are OpenAI, Sam Altman, and, of course, Anthropic. Mensch's comments come as the AI industry faces scrutiny over incidents in which AI agents assess systems without access systems without authorization. And he recently had OpenAI apologizing to Australia after their AI model accessed government systems and took over government systems for a short time. OpenAI apologized to the Australian government after an experimental AI model accessed government websites and systems without authorization during internal training and evaluation in June. The AI startup discovered the activity while reviewing earlier training and evaluation work following a separate incident involving Hugging Face in July, which NVIDIA has since bought. So now you've even got world religious leaders weighing in. The Pope questions NVIDIA's AI regulation stance. And, of course, Wong, Jensen Wong, is known for saying, hey, this is all a smokescreen. There's nothing here to be worried about, pretty much, is what he's been saying. But Pope Leo has challenged NVIDIA CEO Jensen Wong over his stance on AI regulation, questioning whether companies can adequately manage risk from increasingly autonomous AI systems. That word autonomous is a little bit scary. You get into a Waymo car on the streets of San Francisco, and the autonomous driver is in charge. You don't want that driver to go crazy and off the cliff into the bay without additional government oversight, says Pope Leo. Speaking to reporters aboard his flight from France to Rome, he visited France here the last few days, Pope Leo said he had read about NVIDIA's latest AI safety measures, including Sentry, a system designed to monitor the behavior of AI agents running on NVIDIA's data processing unit chips. The Pope questioned the apparent contrast between NVIDIA's efforts to build safeguards into AI systems and Wong's opposition to additional regulation. The Pope said, it's interesting to note that just today I read that the head of NVIDIA claims that he has found some way of inserting into AI certain guardrails, Pope Leo said. Well, it's all interesting. Is this what John the Evangelist saw on the Isle of Patmos? John the Revelator, I should say, saw on the Isle of Patmos, 666, and the destruction of all the people on the planet except for the good people that were lifted up? I don't know. But it's certainly a possibility, okay? Anthropic IPO prospectus reveals surging cost. And this is my biggest issue with Anthropic and OpenAI as publicly traded companies when eventually they come public. Anthropic reported a net loss of $42 billion in 2025. Well, Micron reported a profit of $42 billion. We know where they're spending money. Anthropic reported a net loss of $42 billion in 2025. They plan to spend $518 billion on cloud computing and infrastructure obligations. They've already made the obligations in coming years, according to its IPO prospectus seen by Reuters. Now think about that for a moment. $518 billion they're committed to spend, even though they lost $42 billion in 2025. Could it be those 35 companies that I call the terrific 35? Maybe there's 50 now. I'm sure there's a lot of peripheral ones out there, too, that are joining into the orbit. But there's going to be a lot of spending left in these companies to get their AI machines fully functional and up and running. So there you go. Anthropic CEO Dario Amodei has called for the global AI community to slow the pace of releasing new capabilities to address these concerns. Still, Anthropic rolled out its new Opus 5.5 model last week to counter OpenAI's momentum since its launch of GPT-6 Astra. We'll be right back. This is Bill Gunderson, CEO of Gunderson Capital Management. The Gunderson Team 2026 tour resumes with our next stop at the Embassy Suites in Independence, Ohio on Tuesday, September 29th and Wednesday, September 30th. I will be teaching a workshop on Wednesday evening from 7 to 9 p.m. and Barry and myself will be available on Tuesday and Wednesday from 7 a.m. to 5 p.m. for individual folks with individual meetings about our investment management services and financial planning services. This is a rare opportunity to meet with the team that you hear on the radio show each weekday. We will be conducting that workshop on Wednesday night from 7 to 9 p.m. To book a seat at the workshop or a personal appointment with us, give us a call at 855-611-BEST. That's 855-611-BEST or go to GundersonCapital.com. 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
1: 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If you haven't had a financial review in a while or would like to learn more about our planning process, I encourage you to give me a call at 855-611-BEST. 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
0: This is Bill Gunderson, president of Gunderson Capital Management. I've been a professional money manager for the last 25 years. 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What does all that entail? Well, it comes with the daily live alerts on the market and stocks that I am buying or selling in the 5 portfolios that I manage. It includes the weekly in-depth newsletter that I write as my own personal research into the market each Saturday. It also includes access to my powerful Best Stocks Now app, which currently has over 5,000 stocks, ETFs, and mutual funds in it. All you have to do to get the 4-week trial is go to GundersonCapital.com. 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I look forward to spending the day and each weekend with you.
2: I was in the middle of the Atlantic Ocean when it happened. There was a sudden jolt and our submarine crashed on the seafloor. We were in total darkness.
3: That's Dr. Dejana Figueroa, a marine biologist and STEM teacher, talking about a deep sea dive she'll never forget.
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0: And welcome back here to the final segment of today's Best Docs Now show. Yes, tomorrow, Wednesday night, 7 p.m. to 9 p.m. in Cleveland. In Independence, Ohio, at the Embassy Suites Hotel, I will be teaching a workshop. And, you know, I know that a lot of you can't attend or have never been to one of my workshops. I don't know how many I've taught during my career in the industry, but I always like to interject a healthy dose of Can Slim. A can of Slim. No, not Slim Fast. No, Can Slim are kind of my roots of in the early days before I was in this business of stopping every morning on my commute to work and buying an Investor's Business Daily newspaper. And it opened my eyes to a lot of things like growth, you know, phenomenal quarterly growth of companies that were rising in the late 90s from nothing to all of a sudden 70, 80, 90% growth. It led me, opened my eyes on companies that were leaders in their industry at what they did, and they were not laggards. I don't care if it's the hotel industry, the restaurant industry, the semiconductor industry, the software industry. There's leaders and there's laggards. And you can usually trace the leaders to management, okay? And good management produces good results for the shareholders over time. That was another thing that my eyes were opened up to. There were stocks, there was something called relative strength, RS. Relative strength is how is the stock performing versus the rest of the market. Now, we're just talking stock performance. This has nothing to do with ROI or ROE or profit margin. How has the stock done? If it has a relative strength of 1, it's underperforming 99% of the stock companies' stocks in the market. Conversely, if it has a relative strength of 99, it's outperforming 99% of the stocks in the market. Which one would you rather study and research? If it has a relative strength of 50, it's smack dab in the middle. It's a market performer. It's right in the middle. I call that area mediocre. You get up into a 70 relative strength, that's better. 80 or better is usually where you should focus. Where can you find relative strength numbers? Well, Investors Daily has their own ranking system. I have my own ranking system. I call it the momentum grade or the performance grade because I break relative strength down into two. Recent relative strength and intermediate-term relative strength, and long-term relative strength. And I combine all three of them to give a company a performance grade. And the Investors Business Daily taught me a lot about earnings. Earnings, earnings, earnings. So I make that a healthy dose of my workshop. But more importantly, I give living examples today of companies that have phenomenal quarterly growth, quarter over quarter, all right? You have a Johnson & Johnson or a Kimberly-Clark report, and they're looking at like 1% growth versus the same quarter last year. In earnings and 2% growth in revenue? No, I have no interest in that. You're going to see tomorrow, kind of apropos that I'll be teaching a workshop that night, probably one of the greatest examples of a quarter over quarter relative strength or earnings stock that I've ever seen, and that's Micron. I'm going to get into the annual earnings growth, the quarterly earnings growth. You're going to see phenomenal annual earnings growth. That's 12 months of growth of earnings versus the same versus the last 12 months and a comparison. And just looking very quickly here at Micron, their quarter, I already told you what their quarter is expected to be phenomenal. the quarter. I'm going to pull up the estimates right here. Here it is. They're looking for 947% growth in earnings. I've never seen anything like that. In fact, their last two quarters, 682% growth in earnings, 1,215% growth in earnings, and this quarter that they're going to report tomorrow, they're looking for 947 growth. What does that look like in numbers? $31.72 versus $3.03 in the same comparable quarter. So you go back a year ago today, tomorrow, and when they reported their quarter, they made $3.03 a share. This time around, when they report tomorrow after the close, they're looking for $31.72, almost tenfold. It is tenfold. It's more than tenfold. 947%. How about sales? This comparable quarter last year, they did $11 billion in sales. This quarter, they're going to do $51 billion. Imagine the machinery that makes these chips and the shipping and just everything that takes place in the manufacture, the packaging, the shipping of a product. Incredible, absolutely incredible. So you'll get a healthy dose of CanSlim, and it's not just Micron. There's a lot of stocks that meet this criteria, and I always compare it against the mediocrity, which pervades the market. The majority of the market is mediocre. This superior area of the market, I usually see it as about the top 10% of stocks, maybe 500 out of 5,300 that I follow, meet those criteria. And then we look at what's called N, new highs, new products, new CEOs, new systems, new something, new IPO, whatever the case may be. You'll get a healthy dose of that at tomorrow's workshop. But you get a healthy dose of it in my newsletter every week. The N should stand for newsletter, maybe, in CanSlim. Gunderson Newsletter points out these stocks on a weekly basis. My portfolios are full of these stocks. I feature one stock or two stocks every week that meet these criteria. These are the best of the best. From this, if you're looking at this criteria, these are the best of the best. No guarantees going forward, but you know what? I want to buy fast-growing companies. 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We now have two financial planners on staff here, 855-611-BEST. Have a great day, everybody.
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6: Good morning, everyone. Tom Keene, Paul Sweeney, Michael Barr, Alexis Christophorus. Thank you for being with us. Really important article here. Ken Griffin in conversation with Lisa Bramos. Looking forward to that after the Carnegie Mellon news that we've heard here in the last 24 hours. 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
8: Thanks, Tom. Wall Street traders driving stocks higher as short-dated Treasury yields fall, with slower-than-anticipated inflation data reinforcing bets the Fed will refrain from raising interest rates in October. The Fed's preferred measure of inflation increased 0.3% in August. Money markets now see only about a 35% chance of a Fed hike next month. However, analysts are quick to point out this is relatively old data at this point and does not reflect this month's surge in diesel prices. Nevertheless, S&P futures up 27 points, Dow futures adding 174 or a third of a percent, and NASDAQ 100 futures rallying 125 points or about 0.4%. Meantime, Brent crude just below $103 a barrel and WTI crude at $90.18 a barrel. Two-year yield 4.83%, 10-year at 5.23%, and the 30-year yield up 0.3% now to 5.58%, highest level since 2002. Want to give a shout out to Boeing, that stock higher this morning after it beat Northrop for a $20 billion plus contract to build the Navy's next Top Gun fighter jet. Kind of reminds you of Tom Cruise.
7: Yeah.
8: Bloomberg Business Flash, Tom and Paul.
6: Did you see his movie, The Reviews? He has a new movie out.
7: Yeah.
8: Are they good reviews?
6: Brutal.
8: Oh no.
6: Brutal.
8: Tom Cruise.
6: Some are kind, but mostly like.
7: Okay.
6: Ishtar Brutal, if you remember.
8: He does a lot of his own stunts, I hear.
7: Always. But, I mean, this one's out of the... It's not a typical Tom Cruise action movie.
6: Yeah,
7: this is what I understand.
6: I think that's right. We'll have more on that with our theater correspondent, Paul Sweeney, coming up. This is Joy. I've been saying for like 3 weeks, get Nordvik. You can't get Nordvik. He's still recovering from the World Cup. Jens Nordvik joins us, Exotic Data, with his wonderful work on foreign exchange, but it's really broadened out. Does foreign exchange tell us, inform us, is the deepest system about fixed income, about commodities right now?
4: I think it's pretty clear that the epicenter of what has been happening over the last couple of weeks, couple of months, really, has been the fixed income market. And we merged Exanta data with the Vanda earlier this year,
6: yeah,
4: right, to get the equity coverage as a part of what we offer. And even the equity space, like all the questions are fixed income related now. Like, when is this dramatic rise going to stop, right? When is equities going to be okay again? So I think that epicenter is very clear.
6: Do you need dollar to break as a change agent? Do you need to see DXY go 100? 99, 94, does it need to finally break?
4: So I think we're in this kind of really interesting environment, right, where currency markets haven't really moved that much except the Korean won that has been on this crazy AI, maybe not crazy, understandable AI trend. But I think what we're looking to in currency markets is we're going to get to a point where the fixed income markets are going to be at a kind of breaking point where we're going to have some kind of intervention, right? We can't have 30-year yields continuing to go up, you know, every few months, 50 basis points. It's not going to be sustainable. And we've seen it already in the U.S., right? Scott Bessent came in and said we're going to try to stabilize with the buybacks. You discussed it earlier this morning, right? It hasn't really had a huge impact so far, right? But eventually, we'll have to have...

0: right?
1: Curving in the fancy part of Pittsburgh.
0: And that is the
1: kids viscerally, and there's some real sweat to it. It's like engineering with a visceral feel. That is the history of Carnegie Mellon. Our Lisa Abramowitz, in conversation with Ken Griffin over this terrific gift to engineering and innovation in America as they rebuild Miami. Here he is, Lisa Abramowitz.
2: In Pittsburgh at Carnegie Mellon University with Ken Griffin, the founder of Citadel, along with the president of CMU, Farnam Jahanian, who joins us here after this record $3 billion donation investment in CMU. Ken, I want to start with you. How did you choose CMU, and why did you decide to make your biggest ever investment, doubling your total investments in terms of a gift in CMU?
3: So you picked the right choice of words. This is an investment in excellence. Carnegie Mellon University leads the nation in computer science, in artificial intelligence, in cybersecurity, world-renowned program in robotics. This is a university that represents the future of our country, and it is a privilege to support the incredible momentum here at Carnegie Mellon University, the team here at Carnegie Mellon, and the unbelievable faculty and students.
2: President Jahanian, in the press release, you talk about this new campus that you're creating in Miami. A significant part of this $3 billion is going to go there as a pioneering a new model for higher education. What does that look like? What is this going to be?
4: Well, first of all, it's good to be with you. You know, CMU, when you think about our history, Carnegie Mellon was founded by Andrew Carnegie in early 1900s to serve sons and daughters of the working class. And this has been in our DNA all along. Whenever there are massive societal and technological changes, CMU steps up. We make big, bold bets. And this is one of those. I think given the changes that we see in technology, advances we see in AI, there's no question that every sector of our economy is being transformed. There's no question that scientific discovery is being accelerated. As a result of that, our national security, our economic competitiveness, depends on how we educate the next generation, how we prepare them, and how we accelerate discovery and impact that we have.
2: So, Ken, you know, everyone has a story about knowing someone whose kid just graduated from college, spent $500,000, maybe liberal arts, maybe even something more concrete, can't get a job, has to pay back this debt, doesn't know how. Where are we going wrong, right? What kinds of skills are not being taught currently at the universities as a major employer that you see?
3: Well, let me first talk about where things are going right. U.S. News World Report updated their ranking system to include how are students doing several years post-graduation. And that ranking placed Carnegie Mellon University number 3 in the country on return on investment on the college education, propelling CMU to number 14 overall in the United States as one of the greatest institutions of higher learning in our country. We need to learn from our success stories and play to our success stories rather than whine about the universities that aren't delivering value for their students. My investment here, as I said earlier, is an investment in excellence. To me, excellence is creating the students that will lead our country in the future. They'll solve our important problems, they will build big things, and they will do so with urgency. And if you look at the economic prospects of the students who graduate from CMU, they are outstanding. This is what a university should deliver. And I hope that this gift catalyzes discussions across the country in the boards of trustees and in the C-suites of colleges and universities to focus on what best practices do we need to bring into our four walls that we see at a Carnegie Mellon, that we see at an MIT, that we see at a Stanford, that will drive the success of our students and the prosperity of our country.
4: Let me build on that.
2: Go ahead.
4: You asked earlier what this new model for education is going to look like. We're not thinking in the terms of departments, colleges, and schools. We're really thinking about grand challenges, big societal issues, opportunities, as Ken likes to call them, like human health and national security, cybersecurity, innovation, energy and climate resiliency. Organizing the campus around those, bringing our learning and research to bear not in the context of disciplinary silos, but bringing people together to address these grand challenges. This is really the vision for the future. And when you ask about what do we teach our students, we need to teach them foundation, there's no question. But we also need to teach them inherent human skills, critical thinking, problem solving. These students are going to go out there and change the world. They need to be able to essentially not only have knowledge and skills that are technical and scientific, but also the human skills that are going to serve them well as we shape the future.
0: And I think if you look out the window here at Pittsburgh, one of the great industrial success stories of America, the Renaissance of Pittsburgh is being created here at Carnegie Mellon University. There's 100 different robotics companies here in Pittsburgh, leading the way for the reindustrialization of the United States of America. And that's being driven by the students and faculty and resources of Carnegie Mellon University.
2: So this is your biggest gift ever, $3 billion. It's a massive sum. It breaks all records when it comes to a single gift to a single institution. You're focused also on building out the Miami branch, and you're talking about your efforts to try to create Miami as a world-class city with a pipeline of talent. Is this going to be your focus? I mean, is there more to come with this, or is it really CMU that you're putting your kind of focus on to try to see what kind of results you can get?
0: I'd like to think that I have decades ahead of me to explore that question more fully, but this gift, the magnitude of this gift, represents the magnitude of the aspiration. I truly believe that just as Carnegie Mellon University is transforming Pittsburgh, a renaissance for the 21st century, that CMU Miami will transform Miami, bringing to Miami hundreds of technology companies, startups, career opportunities, and futures that impact both the people of Miami and the greater prosperity of our nation.
2: I just wonder if this means that in going forward, the new model of education needs to be something a little bit more technically driven with respect to skills that are applicable in the real world, whether it's sort of the classic concept of the Ivy League kind of rounded human doesn't have a place for $500,000 or $400,000 in the world that we live in today.
4: We need well-rounded human more than ever before. Think about advances in technology. Think about the impact on society. We need to train engineers and scientists who understand the implications of those advances, the implication of that on society, on communities, and be able to navigate it. So in fact, I think not only we need to give them technical knowledge, scientific knowledge, we also need to give them, as I mentioned, problem-solving skills, communication skills, ethical implications of the technologies that they develop. All of that goes into it. And this is, in fact, part of the reason when we talk about these grand societal challenge areas, we want to bring interdisciplinary group of people to work together. And this is really wave of the future.
2: Can you add some pretty...
0: I think that interdisciplinary point is really important. I had the benefit of a liberal arts degree and a strong background in computer science. It's been defining to my life. Carnegie Mellon has an incredible history in the humanities.
4: Absolutely.
0: What, there's almost 70 Tony Award winners from Carnegie Mellon as alumni.
4: Absolutely.
0: First school of drama in the United States.
4: It is, 1914.
0: And Andy Warhol went to school here.
2: I know, I heard that the museum is pretty amazing.
0: What an incredible...
2: I do wonder, though, going forward, you had some pretty scathing comments about some of the universities back a couple years ago when you were talking about where you disagreed with some of their approach. Do you think things have gotten better since 2024?
0: So things have improved over the course of the last 2 years across American campuses. And let's use the word pointed, because we lost the narrative. The point of higher education is to educate our young men and women to lead our country, to run businesses, to create new products, to entertain us, to actually enter the workforce and have tangible skills in solving problems. And we lost that narrative to a variety of other issues that just don't truly matter to the future prosperity and well-being of our country.
2: But you feel like it's coming back to some degree?
0: There's no doubt the pendulum is shifting back towards the center. It needs to be in the center. We need campuses where students have really good intellectual debates and they have really great educational experiences.
4: I think most university presidents actually agree with Ken on this issue. You know, what these universities in this country have done over the last 75 years, they have contributed disproportionately, not only to educating the next generation, but are to economic prosperity, to our national security, to well-being of society, in healthcare, in other areas. So I think we've been true to our mission. The important thing for us moving forward is to stay true to that core mission. Educate the next generation, create knowledge to benefit society, and have economic and cultural impact true to our core mission.
0: I mean, I'm a bit older than you are. When I applied to Princeton, the conversation with the admissions officer was, if you come to Princeton, what great thing will you do for our country? That needs to be the ethos of higher education. It's not 4 years of fun. It's not 4 years of an entitlement. It's 4 years preparing a young man or a young woman to make a difference in America.
2: Just real quick, what's going to be your metric of success for the Miami campus in particular in this new approach?
0: Look, I would love to see the continuation of the success that happens here in Pittsburgh. I mean, this university is single-handedly re-architecting Pittsburgh to be a great city of the 21st century. You know, Ed Glaser at Harvard's done a fair amount of work on the importance of universities. Great cities are anchored by great universities. And to complement the universities that exist in Miami today with one of the greatest universities in the world is a gift that I will, that will be one of the highest impact gifts I will make in my lifetime.
4: We talked about Miami quite a bit, but let's not forget that Ken is also making a historical gift to the Pittsburgh campus on day one to support our most important priorities, as well as to support our number one computer science school in the country that's going to be named Kenneth C. Griffin School of Computer Science.
2: President Jahani and Ken, both of you, thank you so much for taking the time today. And I'll send it back to you in New York.
1: Lisa Bernowitz, thank you so much. Really, really appreciate it. This comes from Pittsburgh, Pennsylvania. And as you come into Pittsburgh there, the University of Pittsburgh and all the other attributes, including the gorgeous Pittsburgh Pirates Park, and then up on Squirrel Hill is Carnegie Mellon University. Can't say enough about the perspective here. You heard much of the themes there of what Ken Griffith wants to do. And I would really point out everything said, that the delicacy of the discussion there about a window of change in higher education. And I'm going to give Georgetown and the Massachusetts Institutional, Massachusetts Institute of Technology, MIT, huge credit for maybe getting back to the rigor that maybe was lost during COVID. We'll have to see on that. But a spectacular announcement by Mr. Griffin and Carnegie Mellon University, Miami as well. Futures up 19. The Dow futures up 89. We're 7 minutes away from trading, 15.93. Paul, we got some headlines here. I'm not sure what to do with them, but there's some serious security incidents on a flight from Dubai today. UAE Israel flight makes emergency landing.
5: Yep.
1: That's a developing story, to say the least.
5: Yes, keep an eye on that.
1: We'll have to see on that as well. Dan Silik with us to get the markets open today. And this goes back to what we were talking about earlier, which is a short-term paper market. He's done a lot of good work on this over the years now with Janice Henderson as well. Are you concerned that there's too much of a focus on three-month paper, on T-bills?
6: No, I'm not so concerned that there's so much of a focus. Obviously, the U.S. Treasury is trying to issue more paper there, shorten the duration of their overall book, so that when rates finally do come down, obviously that's what the sort of goal of Bessin and Trump has been, to get the central bank to bring rates down and to reduce that debt serviceability. So no, at the moment, I think there's no sort of dysfunction or dislocation in markets. They're functioning quite well.
5: Has the fact that the long end has done nothing but go up since Secretary Bessin made that announcement, does that suggest...
1: He's the house.
5: Is that a failed policy, or is it too early to call it that?
6: I think it was... Well, it's too early to call, but I think he also came out with that policy a little bit too early. So, again, this move higher in yields across the curve was, pretty well contained. There was no sort of... sense of dislocation or dysfunction in markets. Yet he came out almost suggesting that there was something wrong. Like when the Treasury steps in to make this sort of call, it sort of suggests that there's an underlying issue. And I don't think that's been the case. So the markets have certainly pushed back on that. But look, at the end of the day, what are the reasons that are driving yields higher? It's inflation remains above target. It's that we're running fiscal deficits here in the US that are akin to recession time. And then you've got the added, you know, hyperscaler, you know, massive amounts of issuance in IG. And that's really driven yields higher. And I don't think Bessent, you know, his action, it's not changing those secular forces at play.
5: So it seemed that the Fed and other central banks have seemingly turned a little bit more hawkish here, I guess is kind of the way. And we're not sure how much the Fed's going to take rates up. But does that surprise you at all? Or is this kind of where we should be? The Fed should be, in fact, raising rates here.
6: Yeah, absolutely. The Fed, other central banks around the world should be raising rates here. Growth has been surprisingly resilient in the face of higher rates. So with growth remaining strong, with labor markets in balance, I mean, we saw this morning with a strong ADP number, you know, the need for more restrictive monetary policy is certainly there. And Warsh said it at his latest FOMC meeting. He was just taking a little bit of accommodation out of markets. So you can see that, you know, even Warsh thinks that, that the rate market currently is accommodative. So, yes, look, absolutely.
1: Is CDS come out, credit default swaps, and I'm going to give them a longer tenor. Folks, your expertise is short duration and liquidity. To the old days of LIBOR and commercial paper, are there tensions in the Dan Silic world?
6: No, to be honest, we're not seeing those tensions.
1: Yeah, that's what Ira Jersey says.
6: Yeah, look, we there has been a little bit of widening in credit spreads. There's been widening in some names in CDS, you know, certainly, you know, some of the more topical names like Oracle. But we haven't seen this broad-based widening in spreads. Because the economy is resilient.
1: Because nominal GDP is 7%.
6: Yeah, nominal GDP is strong. Earnings in corporate America have been strong. The consumer is resilient. You know, we're just not seeing that slowdown in broader economic activity that would cause spreads to widen meaningfully from here. Now, there is a point, potentially, at which economies crack with this higher rate environment, but 5.25 in a 10-year is obviously not that trigger level. You know, perhaps, I don't know, do we need to get to a 6 before things start to crack? Look, at the end of the day, it's also not just about the level, it's about the pace with which we get there. You know, we can't afford to have these months where you get 50 bips sell-offs in rates month after month after month. I think you will see a bit of stability here into year end, but we've reset at a higher rate. We are essentially running in an environment where we've got structurally higher rates, structurally higher inflation, and structurally higher volatility as well.
5: Any scenario where central banks globally will begin to cut rates at some point? Is that a 27 event or no?
6: Look, I think if they continue to hike and if the pace of hikes picks up, then they're looking to engineer some form of demand destruction. I don't think it's an early 27 story, perhaps, you know, certainly later in the year. But what do we need to see for central banks to pivot? Yes, we need to see labor markets start to soften. We need to see earnings start to deteriorate. We need to see the economy come down. Now, look, I guess another factor, obviously, is the Middle East conflict and oil and energy prices. I wouldn't necessarily say that a resolution in Iran or Ukraine, for that matter, automatically, you know, results in inflation coming down meaningfully, because, you know, perhaps that price of oil, that price of energy can spur another sort of rally in risk assets. So, look, markets are pretty finely balanced at the moment and, you know, a lot of factors at play.
1: Dan, thank you so much. Really, really appreciate the brief today. Dan Silic with us, Janice Henderson, today with futures up 21, Dow futures up 111. I really want to point out 30-year bond at right now is out a stunning 3 basis points. I believe, I don't have it in front of me, but help me here, folks, 5.59% on a 30-year bond with the long end. Unique and extending to a higher yield today. Dollar fractionally weaker off the economic data. Brent crude, $104 the barrel. The market opening with Alexis Christophers.
7: Thanks a lot, Tom. And it looks like stocks are going to kick off the final trading day of the month with a modest rally after the Fed's preferred gauge showed core inflation at 3% in August, a bit lighter than expected. Traders now shifting their bets for fewer rate hikes from the Federal Reserve. S&P 500 up 24 points. Dow Jones Industrial Average adding about 100 points. NASDAQ Composite up better than 100 points, or a third of a percent. NASDAQ 100 adding 82 points in the first moment of trading. The Bloomberg Dollar Spot Index down 0.2% at 12.1581. We have oil higher, with Brent crude up about 0.9% at 103.50 a barrel. West Texas Intermediate crude now above 2% higher at 91.27 a barrel. Yields have turned mixed. The two-year down 3 basis points at 4.83%. The 10-year, though, at 5.23%. And the 30-year yield now up 0.5% to 5.59%. That is the highest level in more than 23 years. As for some stocks moving here in the early going, Robinhood up better than 5% after becoming the first major U.S. retail broker to offer 24-hour trading for individuals, single name stocks, and select ETFs. Bitcoin rallying 2% above $85,300. And we have got spot gold at $41.93 the ounce, up 0.25%. That's your Bloomberg opening bell report, Tom and Paul.
1: Alexis, thanks so much. Michael Barr is putting together our Bloomberg summary here of a really difficult story that's been unfolding, Paul, I'm going to say for 3 hours.
5: Yep.
1: Maybe even four. Mr. Netanyahu of Israel has come out with definitive headlines on this. And I want to say, folks, this is something that aviation has really tried to solve and very clearly solved today after the horrific Egypt Air incidents of over a decade ago, well over a decade ago, and of that horrific Madrid German incident of a number of years ago in the French Alps. The rule is there will always be two pilots in the cockpit. And the headlines here from Mr. Netanyahu were the first reporting after the plane successfully landed. The Fly Dubai plane landed safely at airport. I'm not sure of the timing on that. Was one pilot stabbed the other on a flight today? The pilot tried to crash the plane. That okay. From Mr. Netanyahu.
5: And so this is a Fly Dubai flight from Dubai to Tel Aviv, Tom. Was forced to divert to Saudi Arabia for an emergency landing following a, quote, an incident while en route. And further reporting says the pilot and co-pilot were injured and have been transferred to a hospital after the aircraft made a dramatic drop and then regained altitude. So there you go. It's a drop of about 14,000 feet
1: wow.
5: from cruising altitude in just about 30 seconds. And there's some photographs that people are claiming of the plane that showed some damage to some of the surface area, which could occur if, you know, such a descent actually happens. So
1: we sit on the airlines and, you know, they put the food and alcohol cart horizontal
5: yep.
1: when the pilots come out. But there's sure. a whole protocol of this. And some of it is how many pilots are on a plane. In Europe, I believe, was one and two pilots, and they changed that to the American model.
5: Two pilots.
1: I don't have this in front of me, folks, but The flight of the Austrian plane years ago was a very harsh lesson
5: right, exactly.
1: for Europe as well. So that's really grim news. And well, Michael Barr, with his leadership, will have much more on this and perhaps speak to some aviation people here tomorrow as we put together our Thursday show. The market is open and trading with the Dow up 56 points, NASDAQ up a solid 0.5%. I think we can attribute that to Ed Ludlow.
5: Of course.
1: In his interview with Sam Altman.
5: Exactly.
1: Yesterday. I'm kidding, folks, but there it is. I'm watching the yield space with the 10-year yield 5.24%. And I mean, we're going to round it up to a 5.60 on a 30-year bond here in a moment, Paul. I mean,
5: yep.
1: It's just wow.
5: You take a look at the yield curve. To 2 years down almost 4 basis points in yield. While the 30-year is actually up almost 3 basis points. So, you know, a little bit of a steepening of the yield curve here.
1: One program note, sterling was very weak this morning. It's come back. It's a 133. But lots of major currencies. Thank you to Jens Nordvig of Exante for his assistance as well this morning. The Dow up 35 points. Please stay with us from New York City, across America, Bloomberg Surveillance.
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7: And this Bloomberg Business Flash is brought to you by Oppenheimer. Oppenheimer focuses the power of their thinking on you, creating customized plans to help achieve your goals. Put the power of Oppenheimer thinking into your investing, wealth management, capital markets, investment banking. Stocks are gaining on this the final day of September after the Fed's preferred gauge showed inflation slowed last month. Money markets now see only a 35% chance of a Fed hike next month. Right now, the S&P 500 is up 25 points or a third of a percent. Dow Jones Industrial Average up 53 points, while the NASDAQ Composite adds 143 points or about half a percent. S&P 500 being led higher by shares of Hewlett Packard Enterprise, Intel, and Paramount Skydance. Meantime, the dollar slipping but still set for its best month since June. Bloomberg Dollar Spot Index at 12.1650. We've got Brent crude at 103.50 a barrel, up about 0.9%. And West Texas Intermediate now rallying more than 2% at $91.26 a barrel. As for some stocks on the move, shares of Calmaine down nearly 5%. The company swinging to a loss in its fiscal first quarter as sales fell, hurt by continually low egg prices. And shares of Concentrix down more than 1%. This is the call center operator forecasting fourth quarter revenue that missed expectations. Investors worried about the pressure of AI-assisted automation tools and what that might mean for the company. Meantime, yields have turned mixed. The two-year 4.84%, the 10-year yield now higher at 5.24%, and the 30-year yield at 5.60%. We have not seen this in nearly 25 years. That is your Bloomberg there Business Flash. Tom and Paul.
1: 5.60%. Mm-hmm. Alexis, thank you. Thank you so much for that. Up 56 points. NASDAQ up 0.4%. Julie Beal's incredibly gifted. I knew her ages ago at Merrill Lynch when she was 15. And she's worked her way through with some sterling West Coast academics at Kane, Anderson, Rudnick. So usually we talk to her about, you know, economic and that. But Julie, your note is just incredibly prescient on AI. You've been going to the boring meetings of people trying to figure out data centers and all that. Giant of Fidelity overseas this morning. This Anthropic IPO is the most dangerous deal I've seen in my 45-year career. Julie, from your perspective, where are the mega people? Where is AI? Sam Altman, Darius, played on Saturday Night Live this weekend. Where are they in 6 months, or for that matter, 6 years?
0: Oh my gosh, that is a big question. I think the real challenge that they have is that they're in this chasm in their business model where they really are just huge users of capital, and they need that in order to continue their growth, and they need the growth in order to continue to draw investors in. And I think that the problem that they have is that they've unleashed this technology and taken very little responsibility for a lot of the problems that it has.
1: Right.
0: And I don't think that that's something that people are gonna put up with, right? Like, if my kid in preschool bit another kid, that's on me. I can't just, you know, pretend that that wasn't on me. And I think that that's the real struggle, is we're looking for them to have some real accountability, or else why should these models be as large as they are?
1: George Noble, brilliantly, he quotes the American, the Canadian philosopher Wayne Gretzky. Okay, you got to skate to the puck. Julie knows this because he was iconic at the LA Kings as well. Now the puck is going to the customer, Mr. Noble says. And the customer is scared. Is there a customer out there, Julie, based on the meetings you've gone to at Morgan Stanley and other shops?
0: I think there absolutely is a customer. And I think that this technology has applications that are going to be really life-changing for all of us. The problem is trying to predict it with any kind of certainty is, to me, really, really difficult. Like, think if you were an accountant when spreadsheets came out, you would be pretty worried about your job. But if you look forward, we've actually hired more accountants over time. So it's really difficult to know exactly what the implications of the technology are going to be. I think I like investing in companies that I think will be beneficiaries of it from a standpoint of they're going to integrate it and become more profitable on their own side, rather than saying I want to be in the picks and shovels, because I just don't know what the duration is and how big it's going to really need to get.
1: Julie Beal with us right now with an active market, Dow up 26 points. Paul, I got to go. I got a headline here. Italian bond risk is now up in a full stick, 100 beeps. French Germany is just exploded out 7 basis points to 125. If you don't know what that means, it doesn't matter. We'll say it in French later. But then, Paul, the 30-year bond, we all understand that. Rounded up, 5.61%.
5: Yep.
1: I mean, Julie Beale can't move up to 6,000 square feet in Hollywood.
5: Exactly. So, Julie, how does higher interest rate environments, which Thomas is pointing out, just moving more and more on the high end here, what does that mean for stock investors, maybe small and mid-cap investors? It's got to be a headwind.
0: I think if you're thinking about small cap as a group in general, higher interest rates are harder because most of them are borrowing at the banks, and so they're on variable rates. And a lot of them are highly levered. I think if you can avoid companies that have a lot of leverage, that's what you definitely want to be doing. But the reason why interest rates are going up is important too, right? If it's solely about inflation, that's not great. But if it's also about their strong economic growth and their strong labor markets, that tends to be actually better for small caps. So you have to kind of take a more nuanced look at it.
5: So how are we thinking about just an environment where this stock market has been driven by earnings, and the earnings have just been extraordinary over the last several quarters? What's the earnings growth story looking going forward from your perspective?
0: I think going forward, we want to continue seeing a broadening of the growth in earnings, right? The numbers have been pretty eye-popping, but the problem is that it's concentrated in technology, with a huge chunk of it being the revaluations of these private companies, right? Non-operating earnings, not actually selling more stuff, but non-operating earnings. And then what we're seeing in energy, and it's hard to know how long that improvement in earnings is going to last. We want to see more breadth into manufacturing and into other pockets of the economy in order to feel really, really confident that the growth is durable.
1: Julie, thank you so much. Have to run with breaking news, but just love, love, love your research. Julie Beale with his chief market strategist, Kane Anderson Rudnick there, with some real hands-on veal on AI as the story gets old. I mean, Paul, these road shows, I should say.
5: Yep.
1: On AI.
5: I think they're going to be a lot tougher than they've been over the last several months, as you know, just on some of these deals, because I think people are starting to push back on several parts of the narrative.
1: I mean, just down the street, we got to get Heath Terry in here.
5: Yes.
1: I mean, exactly right. He took off all of August.
5: Well, of course, he's.
1: I think he's just barely back at Citigroup.
5: Okay, we'll check on him.
1: But you know, thank you. Look at that. Eric's just right on top of it. Oh. We have Mr. Terry next week.
5: Oh, nice.
1: Very good. That'll be our technology interview yes. of next week, bar none. Speaking of bar, with our news in New York City, it's Michael Barr.
2: Thank you very much, Tom, Paul, and Alexis. We have breaking news. A flight operated by Fly Dubai traveling from Dubai to Israel was forced to make an emergency landing in Saudi Arabia after a distress call. It sent an emergency warning of a possible unlawful interference or hijacking. The Boeing 737 plummeted more than 14,000 feet from cruising altitude in less than 30 seconds. The plane was able to land after passengers reportedly subdued an attacker. And according to several reports, one passenger says the co-pilot tried to murder the pilot and crashed the jet. Defense Secretary Pete Hegseth plans to cut the number of senior positions reserved for generals and admirals. Bloomberg News senior editor Bill Ferry is in Washington.
3: We do have word that he plans to cut the number of senior positions reserved for that highest those highest ranked officers by about 20%. And that will allow the policy would allow some of those top positions to be held by more junior ranking officers like Army colonels, Navy captains, instead of generals and admirals. That's going to probably tighten the pipeline to those top positions even more.
2: Senator Jack Reed criticized Hegseth's planned reductions as damaging to a military already strained by the Iran war. The U.S. Supreme Court let the Trump administration resume deporting undocumented people to countries other than their own with little notice. Bloomberg's Amy Morris reports from Washington.
4: The Supreme Court order does not resolve whether the removal policy is legal. It does allow it to resume, which a lead attorney in the case said is a devastating result for people who may be put on a plane before they have notice or an opportunity to raise a fear claim. The High Court put on hold a federal judge's order that required people who are being deported to get notice and a meaningful chance to argue that they would be at risk of persecution or torture. The court will hear arguments on the issue in December. In Washington, Amy Morris, Bloomberg Radio.
2: 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I'm Michael Barr, and this is Bloomberg, Tom, Paul, and Alexis.
1: Michael Barr, thank you so much. We welcome all of you across the world and particularly the Middle East. We welcome all of you across America. As Michael Barr has said, very difficult news of, I believe, tragedy averted on a flight involving Dubai. Ethan Bronner is definitive on the airspace of the Middle East. He is our Bloomberg News Israel Bureau Chief from Tel Aviv. Ethan, a little history here, and I know you don't know this because you're way too young, but I can remember the miracle of a Boeing 767 in 1983, an LL Tuck delivery, their first one in 1983, and all of a sudden you could go from three pilots to two pilots. And then that was fine, and then we had the tragedy of an Egyptian airline, the tragedy of the German Wings Flight 9525, and in March 2015, common sense prevailed. That saved a lot of people's lives today, didn't it?
6: Yes. No, you're right. I mean, I wish I were too young to remember those things, but I do remember them. Yes, all of that is right, but... this particular event, of course, it's hard to even know whether to call it a hijacking in the sense that it was done by the pilot. Can the pilot be a hijacker? He can certainly be a terrorist, which apparently he was, but we're still waiting for details.
5: So, Ethan, what do we know? Because we saw President Netanyahu.
6: Netanyahu did speak. I'm sorry to interrupt. He did speak. And he did say the following. He said that essentially nearly every passenger on this plane was an Israeli, and that's important to know. And he said that the one pilot...
8: 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The news of the day? Your emotions? Tune in to this week's Money Matters with Al and Mike. They'll be discussing how to navigate the emotional roller coaster of today's news cycle. 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Money Matters with Al and Mike, 2 p.m. Sunday on the Biz 1440, or call them right now at 855-231-6010.
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26: Hi, this is David McIver. 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
6: Refused to fly into Israel. And by the way, El Al used to have a lot of regular flights to the UAE, and they stopped them. So the only way really to fly between Israel and Dubai or Abu Dhabi is with Fly Dubai. And there are several a day. And they've been, people are doing it all the time. So... I don't think there's anything, obviously legitimate question of, how are they employing someone who ended up wanting to kill everybody, but who knows?
1: There is a theme here, Paul, in that the German Wings flight, I'd say, was the same kind of airline, not a major carrier.
5: Right.
1: Of 2015 as well.
5: I mean, John Tucker was just pointing out here to us that security on El Al, for example, is notoriously, of the highest caliber.
6: Yes, that's true.
5: Just unsure. Is President Netanyahu, Ethan, in his remarks, did he make the connection or any connection between this incident and the broader conflict in that region?
6: He did not, but obviously we might. You know, Israel is increasingly held in contempt by people in the region after Gaza and what's going on in the West Bank. And that's not in any way to excuse what somebody might have done here. But, it, you know, there is a lot of public anger, publicly expressed rage at Israel that could, you know, in theory, turn somebody who's angry to... someone to perform a violent act. He did not say anything about that. But I will right. tell you, of course, you know that in 4 weeks we have an election here.
1: Exactly.
6: And security is the top of the top agenda item. October 7th, 2023. Two-thirds of Israelis in polls say that's what's motivating their vote. And so the question is, what does that mean? Is that going to help the right? It might. The right is associated. Right. With security. On the other hand, the right was in power when this most deadly day in Israel's history occurred. So there's something paradoxical. And pollsters right. are saying that people are pretty confused about whom they're going to vote for, given their focus on security.
1: Right. Ethan, one more question then around the 27th of October election here of 120 members of the legislature and the future of Mr. Netanyahu. Do you just assume then there will be no actions on the northern Israeli border until after the election?
6: You mean by Israel?
1: Yeah, by Israel against Hezbollah and all.
6: No, I would not say that. I would say that, you know, they've continued actually to carry out activities against Hezbollah and against Hamas in the south. In fact, I think that for electioneering purposes, and not only for those, they're useful for Netanyahu to show mm-hmm. We don't give up. And that's been the broad campaign slogan of this government, which is, you know, you're secure with us, and if you vote for the other guys, eventually you'll have a Palestinian state on your border and your life will be in danger. So
1: Ethan, yeah. You're a trooper on short notice. Thank you so much. Truly driving our Mideast coverage from Tel Aviv. Legendary at the New York Times now and for ages at Bloomberg News. Ethan Bronner with a report on this most difficult, but I want to make clear, Paul, help me here, successful landing of this plane.
5: Yeah, it's just extraordinary. This could have obviously been easily a much, much bigger tragedy. But the passengers here, and credit to them, and I guess one or more of them were pilots, and there you go.
1: I don't. Paul gets the headlines faster than me because I haven't paid my bill. But here is a defense minister. This is after talking to Ethan. This is moments ago. Defense Minister Katz, Fly Dubai flight incident was jihadist attack.
5: Okay.
1: That's just the headline, folks. Yep. I don't know what is wrapped around that, but that is certainly... the defense minister says attacker sought to crash plane, kill all on board. But there is, to the political tinge, Paul, that you gracefully asked about, there's the first headline.
5: Yep.
1: Is we all define what a jihadist attack is.
5: All right. So I guess we'll get an update on the status of the pilot that was stabbed and any injuries from the passengers and how the passengers, where they are now, right. Where they will be going, and when they will be returning to Israel.
1: Market pulls back on this shock news and maybe just the churning here at the 10 o'clock hour. Scarlett Fu and Paul Sweeney will lead us forward. The Dow up 11 points. NASDAQ does better, up 0.6% off the carnage yesterday. The VIX 15.70. Without question, the headline for me today is the 30-year bond rounded up 4 basis points to 5.60%.
5: Yep. Wow.
1: I really don't know what to make out of that. There's some curve dynamics. Actually, bull steepening here.
5: Yep.
1: That's a Wall Street talk for a more constructive yield curve. And the 10-year real yield, I have at 2.88%. I just have a round number. If we get to 3%, I'm not sure what that means.
5: Well, I just think, from what a lot of the rates folks are telling us is, get comfortable with these rates because this is the new normal here for at least the foreseeable future. And all the other asset classes have to reprice. And the equities they're saying fine. As long as the earnings are behind it, we're okay.
1: Thank you all for your attention today. 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
13: With SRN News, I'm Rich Thomason in Washington. The Fly Dubai jet was flying to Israel when it happened. Two pilots got into a fight in the cockpit. It was a stabbing.
14: Photographs now emerging on social media of at least one passenger with a bloody T-shirt. This man apparently got involved and tried to help after the co-pilot of the Fly Dubai flight reportedly stabbed the pilot in the cockpit 2.5 hours into the flight.
13: Correspondent Laura Winter says a distress call went out and the 737 made an emergency landing in Saudi Arabia. The passengers are okay. The pilot's in the hospital. As of this morning, the long-running U.S. military mission in Iraq is over. The last American troops have been pulled out. And inflation slowed a bit last month as Americans ramped up their spending. On Wall Street, the Dow is up 16 points, NASDAQ ahead 154. This is SRN News.
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21: 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Your forecast, patchy fog clears by 10 a.m., partly sunny skies and a high near 74. Tonight, mostly cloudy with a low around 57 degrees. On Friday, partly sunny and a high near 65.
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38: Foundations of Freedom, a look at America's founding principles and the leaders who shaped our nation.
39: Ronald Reagan understood that freedom sometimes requires more than quiet diplomacy. It requires moral clarity. On June 12, 1987, standing before the Brandenburg Gate in a divided Berlin, Reagan issued a direct challenge to Soviet leader Mikhail Gorbachev. "Mr. Gorbachev, tear down this wall." The Berlin Wall was more than concrete and barbed wire. It represented a system that restricted movement, divided families, and denied millions the freedoms Americans often take for granted. Reagan refused to treat that division as permanent. He understood that free nations must be willing to identify the difference between liberty and oppression, and have the courage to say so. 2 years later, the Berlin Wall fell. Freedom survives when people refuse to accept tyranny as inevitable. So when freedom is challenged today, will we have the courage to defend it with the same clarity?
0: Proverbs 22:6 says, "Train up a child in the way he should go." But finding a school that actually teaches that way, one with faith at the center, not just facts, can feel out of reach. That's what Twin Cities Tuition

0: Money Manager Bill Gunderson.
1: And welcome to the Wednesday. It is the Wednesday, the end of the quarter, the last day of the quarter on this September 30th edition of the Best Stocks Now show with professional money manager Bill Gunderson, president of Gunderson Capital Management. And Barry Kite is busy meeting with folks this morning as we are in day two of our Cleveland Roadshow visit. And lining up our next visit on the roadshow, which is kind of zeroing in now on Dallas. So we look forward to that. We had kind of a down day yesterday in the market. We've had a couple of pretty important reports here this morning. We had core PCE, which is the preferred inflation gauge for the Fed. We'll talk about that in a bit. We've had the private payroll reports, which is always a precursor to the non-farm payroll reports on Friday. We have a mortgage rate now at 7.3% for a 30-year mortgage. We're going to get Micron earnings after the close tonight. Could Micron be the second most important earnings report of the quarter? Yeah, it seems these days that NVIDIA is number one. Oh, Apple's always important. Microsoft is always important. But with the big shortage in the memory chips, especially the PBM chips, Micron's earnings report will be watched very closely tonight as far as how the spend in AI is going. And speaking of spend, Anthropic disclosed in their red herring yesterday, their IPO prospectus, that they will be spending another $513 billion. Where is that spending going? Well, I've identified the four biggest vendors on the receiving end of that spend. We'll talk about that here today. And I also heard a well-known global analyst for a huge global bank say that the U.S. looks dirt cheap. The U.S. stock market looks dirt cheap right now. And we'll go over his reasoning behind those comments. And, of course, tonight at 7 p.m. I'll be teaching, or I'll be giving a presentation on the market here in Cleveland. From 7 to 9 p.m. at the Embassy Suites Hotel in Independence, Ohio, which I'm told is pretty much on the Mason-Dixon line between East and West Cleveland. There is a bit of a dividing line, as most cities, I know St. Paul and Minneapolis have a little bit of a dividing line called the Mississippi River. Out here, it seems to be a freeway that divides the east from west, and we're sitting right on that freeway. So we're remaining neutral in this fight. Okay, we're going to begin the day here with yesterday, obviously, down a little bit in the market. Interest rates continue to rise, oil up a little bit. But nevertheless, it was a pretty good day for the AI stocks yesterday. ASM Lithography did well. Meta did well. Marvell did well. Lam Research, Broadcom, Tower Semiconductor did well. SanDisk had a good day. Micron had a good day. Of course, they're reporting after the close tonight. Taiwan Semiconductors had a real nice run here recently. It had a good day. GE Vernova, hopefully powering those data centers at some point going forward, and they already are, had a good day. Ciena had a good day. Astera Labs had a good day. And today, we are up after some decent news on different big items. I think number one being the PCE report, which came out this morning. And the market, the futures of the market were down at that point when that report came out. Was the report benign? Was it come in line? Was it better than expected? Well, I can just say that the market futures turned around very, very quickly and went to the upside after that core.

0: or PCE came in at 0.2% month over month versus a 0.3 consensus. Look at that. I mean, we're talking microscopic numbers here, but just that little bit showed that, you know, maybe inflation isn't as bad as we think. And I also saw the probability of a rate hike at the next Fed meeting drop. I think it's at 45% right now, almost a coin flip. Year over year, the PCE came in at 3% versus 3.3 consensus. So we get closer to that 2% target that the Fed has, mythical target, I suppose, but it is the target. And that is giving the market a bit of a boost here this morning. I think the AI stocks may be in a little bit of a pause mode here today as they await a big report tonight from Micron, which has been, I mean, a core. If you take NVIDIA and put it right in the center of the, if it's the sun in this universe of AI, definitely Micron is one of the closest planets to the sun circling NVIDIA because of the great need for the PBM memory chips, high-speed memory chips that are needed in the data centers. I heard this morning, and I have to kind of agree, I heard an analyst on Bloomberg, Max Kettner from HSBC Global Markets. He was really optimistic and bullish about the U.S. markets, and his reasoning is he says that the U.S. markets look dirt cheap right now. Why? Well, we're trading at just 19.2 times forward earnings. So if you take the current price of the S&P 500, divide it by the expected earnings over the next four quarters or 12 months, it comes up with a 19.2 forward PE. And he argues that in 2025, the forward PE average for the S&P 500 was at 22, which I've said many, many times. We're trading at a very low forward PE multiple right now. The 10-year average is 19.9. So we're trading under the 10-year average, and if you ask why, well, two big reasons, the conflict in the Middle East, number one, rising oil prices, number two, and rising interest rates, number three, which compress multiples. But he thinks that the multiple compression has been overdone, that when things get straightened out in the Middle East, which I believe they will, and oil prices and the flow of oil starts to normalize a little bit, never will get back to where it was, I don't think. Oil prices come down, we'll see a higher forward PE. Obviously, if we can get back to a 22 PE ratio, forward PE ratio, we're talking 8,500 to 9,000 on S&P 500. So, you know, I was glad to hear that, his optimistic take on the market. Tonight, I'll be giving my take on the market, and I'll give you a little summary in this week's newsletter of what I talked about at the workshop, at the presentation that I'll be making tonight. I'll also be going over I get asked this all the time. I was in meetings all day yesterday. I think I was sat in on 9 one-hour appointments with folks, met folks from all walks of life, which is one of my great enjoyments in this business, is meeting people, getting out and meeting the folks. Most of my time is spent in a quiet place, all alone, with just me and myself, maybe a little AI and some charts and some numbers and some figures and a little bit of reasoning and logic, thinking about things. And I don't get out a whole lot because that's where I flourish the most, but I love to get out, you know, on a regular basis to see the folks that hopefully benefit from the efforts that I make here on a daily basis with the help of my team. U.S. Q2 GDP growth estimates revised higher in BEA's final reading. Well, this is Q2. We're going to get Q3 pretty soon. I think Q3's estimate is somewhere around 5.2%, something like that. But it's good to see that Q2 GDP was revised upwards from 1.5 to 2.2. The economy continues to do well. Earnings for the S&P 500 continue to sizzle. No, they're not going to be up 50% next year. But this quarter, we're looking at 28% right now, year over year. And, of course, today is the end of the third quarter of 2026. The beans will start to be counted beginning tomorrow. We'll be right back. I'll be gone 500 miles when the day is done. This is Bill Gunderson, CEO of Gunderson Capital Management. The Gunderson Team 2026 tour resumes with our next stop at the Embassy Suites in Independence, Ohio on Tuesday, September 29th and Wednesday, September 30th. I will be teaching a workshop on Wednesday evening from 7 to 9 p.m. and Barry and myself will be available on Tuesday and Wednesday from 7 a.m. to 5 p.m. for individual folks with individual meetings about our investment management services and financial planning services. This is a rare opportunity to meet with the team that you hear on the radio show each weekday. We will be conducting that workshop on Wednesday night from 7 to 9 p.m. To book a seat at the workshop or a personal appointment with us, give us a call at 855-611-BEST. That's 855-611-BEST or go to GundersonCapital.com. 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
0: This is Bill Gunderson, president of Gunderson Capital Management. I've been a professional money manager for the last 25 years. 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I am immersed in the markets daily, and I believe that I might have some things that I have learned over the years to share with you. 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What does all that entail? Well, it comes with the daily live alerts on the market and stocks that I am buying or selling in the 5 portfolios that I manage. It includes the weekly in-depth newsletter that I write as my own personal research into the market each Saturday. It also includes access to my powerful Best Stocks Now app, which currently has over 5,000 stocks, ETFs, and mutual funds in it. All you have to do to get the 4-week trial is go to GundersonCapital.com. 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I look forward to spending the day and each weekend with you. We'll

0: HRN News, I'm Rich Thomason in Washington. There was chaos in the cockpit aboard a flight from Dubai to Israel. It forced an emergency landing of the aircraft in Saudi Arabia. The last of the American troops stationed in Iraq have been withdrawn as of this morning. The curtain falls on the long-running U.S. mission in that country, right next door to Iran. It was another deadly night for civilians in Ukraine. At least four fatalities reported following another Russian missile and drone barrage targeting Kiev and surrounding areas. It can be found at America.gov, a new AI-infused website unveiled by President Trump. He says it will help Americans in their dealings with the federal government. Dr. Mixed on Wall Street, the Dow is down 2 points, the NASDAQ 245 points higher, while the S&P is up 36 points. More details, srnnews.com.
1: 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Your forecast from the JTR Roofing Studios for today, partly sunny skies and a high near 74 degrees.
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3: 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We're hitting record numbers. Thank you so much for this report. It really is amazing to see how the marketing is really shaping our enrollment around the city.

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0: And welcome back here to the second half of today's Best Stocks Now show. Well, on Friday, we get the non-farm payrolls report. And that's always preceded by the U.S. private sector employment report, which came out today. And it looks like the U.S. private sector employers added 90,000 jobs in September, beating the 70,000 consensus. And it was more than expected, obviously. And we'll see if that follows through on Friday with the non-farm payrolls report. As I said, the probability of a rate hike at the next Fed meeting has now dropped just below 50%, 50-50. That's 45% right now, and we'll see where it goes tomorrow after all of these reports that came in today. International trade in goods deficit unexpectedly widens in August. I think it's fair to say that the tariffs didn't do anything to narrow our trade deficit. We still carry a very large trade deficit. It came in at $132 billion in August versus the $115 billion consensus. So we still import a lot more than we export. A 30-year mortgage will now cost you 7.3%. We've talked about that in the past. That pretty much has the real estate market frozen. I met with many folks yesterday that are carrying 2.5% to 3.5% 30-year mortgages. Don't you wish you would have locked in one of those when you had the chance? That really freezes the market. Consensus estimates tonight, here's the key number. For Micron, they're looking for $31.60 per share in earnings. AT&T doesn't make that in 10 years, earnings per share. Consensus revenue estimate, $51 billion for the quarter. Micron has beat EPS and revenue expectations in 8 consecutive quarters. Will they beat again tonight? Bill Gates sees an urgent need for more supervision of AI. Now, it should be known that Trump met with a bunch of the key players yesterday, and he got a pledge from them on being kind of their own, guardians over AI. But he did get them to sign a pledge, which I guess is a big step forward. And he pretty much is like full speed ahead, and so is she, almost like the race between us and Russia to get to the moon first. It seems like there's a similar race like that in AI, only this race is with China. But he got the big tech CEOs, Google Sundar Pichai, Anthropic's Dario Amodei, Meta's Mark Zuckerberg, OpenAI's Greg Brockman, who's a big Trump supporter, and SpaceX Elon Musk. They all signed off on what he called the White House Accord on Super Intelligence. Having said that, how about the liability? When we saw that prospectus yesterday coming out from Anthropic about the threat of ending humanity, think about the liability. You know, I was thinking about that this morning. Various industries have, you know, liability. Look at the tobacco settlement that came, you know, I think in the late 80s. Look at the social media and all the fines and whatnot they've paid. Imagine how wrong AI could go and the damage that it could cause, and Anthropic is kind of getting out in front of that. And that's another reason why I'd be pretty cool to owning Anthropic when it goes public, or OpenAI when it goes public. Anthropic has warned that it could face legal claims over the actions of autonomous, not one of their employees, mind you, one of their autonomous artificial intelligence agents. Maybe I remember growing up watching Secret Agent, shows about Secret Agent, Secret Agent Man. There was a song by Johnny Rivers. But now we have artificial intelligence agents. The legal landscape is uncertain. But I do know one thing that is certain. There's a lot of attorneys out there just waiting for any kind of slip-up from these artificial intelligence agents, which have already pretty much gone rogue in several instances. And we now have OpenAI being sued in California on Tuesday, yesterday, by the nonprofit Legal Advocates for Safe Science and Technology over the hacking of Hugging Face by OpenAI's agents. Well, I can just see the commercials now, or the billboards now. Not have you been in an accident. Have you been attacked by an AI agent? Call Dickerson and Dickerson now to file a lawsuit, or Morgan and Morgan, or whatever the case may be. The first lawsuit has been filed against OpenAI. Okay, we learned yesterday about the big spend taking place by Anthropic. $513 billion, which obviously the question you would ask is, who's going to be on the receiving end of that spending? And the research that I did, and in fact it said it in, it disclosed in their prospectus, the biggest recipients, number one, and don't forget, Amazon is a major player. Where was a lot of that $513 billion going to? The cloud. And who has Amazon Web Services, which is really the big growth arm? Yes, Amazon sells a lot of stuff online, and they have a very thin profit margin online in that business. But they have a huge business with Amazon Web Services. AWS. And Amazon's gotten a little bit of life underneath it here recently. But that's a big recipient, number one recipient of the spending by Anthropic in their major spend. And Anthropic, Amazon's also a large investor in Anthropic and a major provider of cloud computing infrastructure. Anthropic runs significant workloads on AWS, including Amazon's custom AI chips, Trainium. Amazon also distributes Anthropic's Claude models through its cloud marketplace. Number two recipient, Google Cloud. Google is a major investor in Anthropic. And again, I'd rather own Google and Amazon than Anthropic, but that's just me. They're a major investor and a major compute supplier to Anthropic. They provide large-scale access to Google's TPU, Tensor Processing Unit, infrastructure for training and inference. Google Cloud is also a significant distribution channel for Claude. And I would just add, believe it or not, Google is currently trading at just 17 times forward earnings, which makes it a major candidate to show up in my relative value portfolio at some point. Google's stock is dead in the water right now, but it's sitting right on its 200-day moving average. Which I think, you know, is a pretty, gives it at least some technical support there. And I can't see that forward PE going much lower than 17x. So definitely I have Google high up on my list, my shopping list right now. Microsoft, number three. While not as central as AWS and Google Cloud, Anthropic has relationships involving cloud distribution and infrastructure. Reuters reported that Anthropic's IPO filing identified Amazon, Google, and Microsoft among its key cloud partners. Then, of course, you have NVIDIA. They supply the GPUs that remain fundamental to frontier AI development. That's the big breakthrough right there is NVIDIA. And by the way, Huawei is also, you know, trying to compete now with NVIDIA. And as I do my research on Huawei, yes, they're closing the gap on NVIDIA, but I also read that NVIDIA still has a several-year lead over Huawei. It remains a question just how fast Huawei can close the gap and come up with chips that are as powerful as NVIDIA. And, of course, I'm sure NVIDIA is not sitting still. I'm sure they're constantly working on the next generation of chips. Well, and you got to believe Micron is also a big recipient of that spend. We'll find out just how much when Micron reports after the close. When we come back, I want to talk about an old-time Silicon Valley stock that is becoming a new-time AI stock all of a sudden. And the fundamentals look great right now. We'll be right back. This is Bill Gunderson, CEO of Gunderson Capital Management. The Gunderson Team 2026 tour resumes with our next stop at the Embassy Suites in Independence, Ohio on Tuesday, September 29th and Wednesday, September 30th. I will be teaching a workshop on Wednesday evening from 7 to 9 p.m. and Barry and myself will be available on Tuesday and Wednesday from 7 a.m. to 5 p.m. for individual folks with individual meetings about our investment management services and financial planning services. This is a rare opportunity to meet with the team that you hear on the radio show each weekday. 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That's 855-611-BEST or go to GundersonCapital.com. 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
3: Foundations of Freedom, a look at America's founding principles and the leaders who shaped our nation.
4: Ronald Reagan understood that freedom sometimes requires more than quiet diplomacy. It requires moral clarity. On June 12, 1987, standing before the Brandenburg Gate in a divided Berlin, Reagan issued a direct challenge to Soviet leader Mikhail Gorbachev. "Mr. Gorbachev, tear down this wall." The Berlin Wall was more than concrete and barbed wire. It represented a system that restricted movement, divided families, and denied millions the freedoms Americans often take for granted. Reagan refused to treat that division as permanent. He understood that free nations must be willing to identify the difference between liberty and oppression, and have the courage to say so. 2 years later, the Berlin Wall fell. Freedom survives when people refuse to accept tyranny as inevitable. So when freedom is challenged today, will we have the courage to defend it? with the same clarity?
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0: And welcome back here to the final segment of today's Best Docs Now show. Well, it seems like everybody wants to be in NVIDIA's orbit, or orbit around NVIDIA. And I've seen an old-time player that kind of has been given up for dead. It's a good thing they split the company a while back. Hewlett-Packard, obviously, one of the original Silicon Valley companies, especially in the PC business, the server business, etc., long-time player, but really has not had much to say about the AI wave until recently. And, of course, the spinoff of HPE, Hewlett-Packard Enterprises, is a big reason for all of a sudden them having big exposure to AI. In fact, in my estimation and the research I've done, and of course I use my Best Stocks Now app to find stocks that are all of a sudden showing up and showing those characteristics that I like of the quarterly earnings growth, the annual earnings growth, something new. Something new is HPE has entered into the AI orbit very much right alongside Dell. I would say they're very much a comparable to Dell. And right now, my app has HPE ranked number 3 out of 5,238. And that comes from the performance of the stock. I'm not recommending this stock. I'm giving you an example of all of a sudden another stock. I guess we have the terrific 36 now instead of the terrific 35, or we got to drop one. We'll see if that happens. But I, you know, as others enter into the orbit, that's no problem. Welcome to the club. HPE is up 161% in the last 12 months. And over the last 3 years now, that drives their performance to 55% per year average, while the S&P's average 26.2%. The valuation on HPE, I think they can get up around 18 to 20% growth over the next 5 years with the exposure that they now have to AI. And they've developed key partnerships with NVIDIA. This gives it ample upside percentage upside potential right now, and that exposure to AI continues to grow. No, they're not building the models like OpenAI or Anthropic, but they're an infrastructure company. That's the way I prefer to play this whole AI revolution. They, of course, make AI servers. They make high-performance computing systems. They make data center networking. They make AI storage systems, they make private AI clouds, and they provide AI services and consulting, hence the name Hewlett-Packard Enterprises. And that was the spinoff from Hewlett-Packard. It was the service side of the company instead of the hardware side of the company. And they also, if you compare where they sit right now, obviously NVIDIA is the center of the universe, right? Orbiting around it are the AMD, the Broadcom, especially Broadcom chips. And we've done very, very well with Dell, another resurgent company that's been around for a long, long time. But they've managed to stay current. And, you know, I think it's their position in the server industry that has really kept them current. But right behind Dell in the offerings that they have for AI is HPE, Hewlett-Packard Enterprises, HPE. Hewlett-Packard Enterprises, it caught my eye today as it's making new 52-week highs. And you say, why would you buy a company making new highs? What, you want to buy a company making new lows? That's up to you. How many times has NVIDIA made a new high over the last 10 years? That's where valuations come into play, and I'll be talking a lot tonight about my valuation model that I do 5-year target prices. HPE rises as it wins a $1.2 billion AMD Helios order from Vultr, and it raises its 2027 outlook. Well, I've always said that not only do stocks follow actual earnings, they follow earnings expectations. And today, HP altered or revised higher its outlook for 2027 and beyond. They now see networking growth in fiscal 2027 in the high teens to low 20s on a percentage basis, as it is gaining share in the data center networking market. Data center networking, and we had an article out yesterday on Arista Networks, which you definitely should read, that was in Seeking Alpha, because they play a big role in all of this networking also. But data center networking revenue is expected to grow at HPE at a low to high 50% compound annual rate through 2029. The company also said it expects routing revenue to grow in the low to high 20s on a percentage basis through 2029. So I think now all of a sudden you're seeing a company with 20% growth potential per year over the next 5 years. They go on to say at HPE, we'll close today's show with this, AI is reshaping the technology stack, making the network more strategic and driving significant new demand from enterprises and service providers, says the VP, President, and General Manager of Networking at HPE. HPE is positioned to capture that demand through an integrated networking portfolio, expansive go-to-market scale, and a greater cross-selling capability. Together, these advantages strengthen our ability to deliver sustainable, profitable growth and create long-term shareholder value. Well, you do your own research. I caught it as it rose in ranks in my Best Stocks Now app. That's why I invented the app, so I could catch these moves early on, or at least before it's way too late, apply my valuation models to it and see if the stock still makes sense. Anyways, there's another one in the AI orbit. I guess we call it the Terrific 36 right now. To get a four-week trial to the newsletter, everything I talk about, the big stories that I talk about on a daily basis are all encapsulated in the newsletter at the end of the week, an update on our portfolios. We've made several buys this week, or at least two that I can think of, new buys. Those are in the newsletter. Go to GundersonCapital.com. 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To make an appointment with us about a financial plan, I have two of the best financial planners in America on my staff, or to talk about our money management practice here, go to GundersonCapital.com or call 855-611-BEST. 855-611-BEST.
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3: The SRN News, Thomas Thomason in Washington. The latest snapshot of inflation came in a bit better than economists had been expected.
4: The personal consumption expenditures price index rose 0.3% month over month, leaving the annual inflation rate at 3.4% unchanged from July. The figures came in slightly lower than fact set consensus estimates, which projected a 0.4% monthly increase and a 3.7% annual rate. Higher fuel and energy costs stemming from the conflict in Iran drove the monthly uptick. While media sources point to elevated August PCE numbers as a sign of lingering inflation, a closer look at the data shows that President Trump's pro-growth economic strategy is beating expectations. Bernie Bennett in Washington.
3: Israel's prime minister says Saudi Arabia has arrested the pilot of a Fly Dubai flight who stabbed another pilot, apparently tried unsuccessfully to crash a plane load of Israelis. On Wall Street, the Dow is up 78 points. This is SRN News.
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10: 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From the JTR Roofing Studios, this is JT with your forecast for today. Partly sunny and a high near 74 degrees. Tonight, mostly cloudy with a low around 57. Thursday, a high near 65 under mostly sunny skies.
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17: 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If you're a first-time listener, thank you for stopping by. As always, each and every week, I am your host, Josh Lilquist, and we have a fantastic show for you here today. Stay tuned. Don't turn that dial here today, folks. We're going to talk about the markets, the stock market. We're going to talk about different opportunities that AI is bringing. We're going to talk about what is the hype out there? What is social media saying? Where does the beginner

Let's say you are a seasoned investor, have been investing for many, many years in retirement accounts, 401ks, IRAs, but you're looking for more consistency. Trading Academy is for you to help you make smarter decisions with a plan, steps, rules, and bringing you to that promised land, which who knows what that promised land is, but everybody has goals and objectives and ways to define what those goals and objectives are. As we know, folks, we had another interesting week in the markets. Obviously, the S&P 500 has really been quite, let's call it choppy, for several days now, quite frankly, since the entire month of August into September, right around the 7,695 mark, right, you know, hovering at those all-time highs, which we've been sitting at for quite some time. It seems like every week we talk about an all-time high, except for back in January, February, and March of last year, or sorry, of this year. But you know, the market has been overall bringing some more volatility. You have the VIX that increased, which the VIX is the volatility index, and it spiked a little bit here the beginning of September. And we saw it slowed down a little bit. So the volatility decreased slightly as the market has continued to be choppy. So the volatility is there, which brings opportunity. The NASDAQ, right around the 30,420 or so mark, right, hovering at those all-time highs. This has also been choppy, quite frankly, since May of this year. We've seen a high of right around the all-time high, right around 30,770 or so, right around there. But it's still overall choppy, but we still have that upward trend going overall. And the volatility has been making investors a little bit leery on what's going on with that. You got the Dow Jones Industrial Average, 51,460. And this one is showing some weakness, quite frankly, ever since August 5th. So we have a discrepancy in these major indexes on what's going on with some of these. Then in the Russell is very similar to the Dow Jones. It's down that downward trend, quite frankly, right around that same date of beginning of August. So we're seeing some differences there. You know, we talk every week about gold and silver. You got the gold market. This one has also been somewhat choppy after the spike back in January, but you know, has dropped since the middle or towards the end of August, right around the 4,260 mark. You got silver also sitting at those choppy areas of $63.75. So we're seeing opportunities there, but these opportunities are every single day in both directions, up and down. You know, we're going to talk about some different stocks here today. We might get into some AI stocks. You know, Nvidia is a pretty interesting stock. It's been very strong over the course of the past several years, right around $223, near those all-time or near those highs. So these AI stocks, I mean, is that the new hype? You know, we have different types of hype coming up here and there. Remember we had cryptocurrency was all the hype. Now it's AI. What is next? But is AI that opportunity that you just shouldn't miss? And we're going to talk about opportunities with that as we continue on with the show here today. Let's see what else. I always like to talk about a couple other stocks here just to give you some insight. Let's look at, oh, how about Facebook, which would be Meta? This one here has shown some tremendous strength over the past few week or so, right around $750. So the opportunities are here with these stocks that are showing opportunity. Remember we talked about Nike, you know, could be an opportunity to the downside, you know, wah, wah, but who knows, maybe it's going to hit a bottom here soon. But you just don't want to pick bottoms or just hope things go up. That's why Trading Academy has been the leader on their 30th year on having strategies and creating financial literacy for people just like you, understanding how these markets work, the opportunities within them, whether you're looking for an income strategy, which would be an income as a second strategy on top of your job, or maybe it's a first income that you maybe want to use as your primary. Trading Academy has strategies designed to use the market to help you make those decisions for whatever strategy you're looking for, but also retirement. We have a lot of folks that are coming to those free investing and trading workshops, live, local, and in person. When they text the number 210-210, text the word trade to that. They're coming in because they have those retirement accounts. They've been doing well for many, many years, and they're looking to protect

0: those accounts. So that are, those are some of the things that we discuss in those free trading and investing workshops that we do locally. So Trading Academy, as I mentioned at the beginning, has been around on their 30th year right now, and which is an incredible amount of time for any business. And local facilities near you. So if you're listening to the show, Trading Academy has a local academy that has classes and workshops and events and different mentoring sessions that are going on for people just like you that are looking to up their game or level up with their finances, whether it's income strategies, understanding strategies for that, or those retirement strategies. And it's a brick and mortar location where you can actually go. You know, there's all this stuff online. I like to call it stuff because that's really what it is. What is stuff? Who knows? And if you look at my stuff drawer at home, it's garbage. So you can take that for what it's worth. But Trading Academy has those locations all across the country, and a team of instructors to guide you through smart decisions, a team of people to help you with trading plans and steps and rules. And maybe you just want to be part of a club. Trading Academy is, think of it as a country club for investors and traders. And we've had so many people that have been trying to get into these workshops and want to get started. I want to invite you to one of Trading Academy's free investing and trading workshops, live, local, and in person, just by texting the word trade to the number 210-210 for a free workshop near you. When you do that, you'll get a text right back. There'll be a link to your landing page, and you can actually pick your own seat and date there. We have several locations in your area, so it's easy to get to, probably near your backyard. Text the word trade to the number 210-210. If you're driving, you might want to pull over. Text trade to the number 210-210 for two seats for a free trading and investing workshop to help you get started and guide you through smart investing and trading decisions. We've got a lot more to discuss. We're going to talk about AI, income strategies, and retirement. This is Josh with Investing and Trading Live. 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
0: 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And always, I am your host, Josh Lilquist. On the last segment, we did a little update on the market, talked about the do's, the don'ts, some opportunities, how do people start, the income strategies, but most importantly, how to have a strategy for any direction of the market. Because we know we had some highs. We are near all-time highs on some of the major markets. Like we mentioned, the Dow is not at the high. It's shown some weakness the last couple of weeks. And opportunities, no matter which way this market goes. And we had a lot of people texting in for those free investing and trading workshops that we do live, local, and in person near you to come into one of those. All you got to do is text the word trade to the number 210-210 right now for two seats. If you're driving, you might want to pull over. Text the word trade to the number 210-210 for two seats for a free investing and trading workshop. Tell you what, folks, it's been a while since I've had this guest on the show. I want to say it's been at least 2 years. And I know he's a busy guy, but I'm glad to have him back on the show. Luke Young, how the heck are you doing today?
3: What a pleasure to be back here.
0: It was interesting. We were talking about the last time we did a show, and we were talking about UPS. And I think that was at least 2 years ago. And we know what happened with that. We'll have to, you know, check the archives on the podcast, on the Investing and Trading Live podcast on that. It was a stellar show that we did a couple years ago with Luke Young. But Luke, I'm glad you're on the show here today, because I got some questions for you. I want to discuss a few things. There's a lot of hype out there about AI. You know, AI is taking over the world. And is it scary? I mean, it is scaring a lot of people with what's happening. Pretty soon we're going to have robots. They're going to do everything. Is there going to be universal high income, whatever that means? There's a lot of hype out there. And, you know, I know you work with a lot of people that come to those investing and trading workshops. And you were mentioning there's a lot of people have questions about social media, and they're seeing all these social media tips. Go buy this AI stock because of this reason, or invest in AI. What is your insight on AI? Is it a good thing? And do you really feel it's a good idea to follow social media posts?
3: Well, that's a great question, Josh. AI is obviously the huge topic. I think it's a main component of why a lot of these stocks have gone parabolic the past, what, 3, 5, 7 years.
0: Mm-hmm.
3: But I think it brings us to an interesting time. Do I like it? Yes. Does my opinion matter? No. When we talk about AI, I think it brings us to an interesting conversation. If you look into AI right now, what companies are putting in to purchase AI, their output and risk or rate of return on their investments is negative. They're losing millions of dollars on some of these systems they're building. So how long can these companies withstand these losses? I'm not sure, you know, exact numbers, but for me, just spitballing, I don't think it can last more than 2 years.
0: Mm-hmm.
3: So I think that brings us to the conversation of a potential AI bubble.
0: Right? Yeah.
3: We had the housing crash, the dot-com. This
0: Internet.
3: Is kind of, you know, I was a baby back then.
0: you were in diapers then, weren't you?
3: I was crawling on the ground. I wasn't thinking about trading and investing. But I think it's, for people that don't know what they're doing, Josh, I think it should scare them. But people that do know what they're doing, who have the proper training and skills to navigate a potential up market or down market, see this as a huge opportunity.
0: Yeah. Well, I mean, you brought up an interesting point there, but you say people are scared. And that's the challenge, I think, that's out there, is because when people are afraid of something, what do? Nothing. And then the same thing happens day after day, year after year, and they don't improve their life. And that's why, say you are interested in understanding about AI and AI stocks and investing, you have to learn about it. You have to make smart decisions. But as I mentioned, there's so much garbage out there with social media saying you should go buy this and that. Well, what is the real credibility behind that? It's just not there. So that kind of gets into the topic of how do you actually get started investing the right way? I mean, most people that are listening to the show right now are probably new. Even if they have done some investing and trading, probably don't really know a whole lot about it. Where does the beginner actually start investing and trading? They go straight to stocks or ETFs, or maybe explain maybe the difference between a stock versus an ETF, because I think a lot of people have heard about that.
3: Mm-hmm. Well, you know, stocks versus ETFs. You know, stocks make up ETFs, right? You have the S&P 500, which is the component of 500. I think it's actually like 503 stocks,
0: mm-hmm,
3: that are the largest companies that produce the ETF results.
0: But and ETF is the SPY, is what you're referring to, correct?
3: Yeah, and they got bonds and, you know, the financial sector, which is just stocks in the financial, you know, realm. But ETFs are a great product, I should say, to buy if you don't, you know, choose to go find individual stocks to invest in, you mm-hmm know, because it tracks the best performing ones. So I think it's a great place to start for people. But you brought up a good point. Earlier you asked me if I use social media to make investing decisions, mm-hmm. right? And something I'm sure you talk a lot about on this show, our whole idea of following the market is following where banks and institutions are buying and selling. And we do that by looking at a price chart, mm-hmm. right? And you've done this longer than I've been alive. You taught me.
0: Hey, don't age me here now. Well, come on now.
3: You still have hair, so you're not that old.
0: Well, not much. For those people that, if they check me out, you know, I do look like Brad Pitt, and I have hair like Fabio, so let's not go that far now. I still have a little bit. Okay, come on. But continue on.
3: I'll give Josh credit where it's due. He can lift probably 300 pounds on the bench press. I'm still getting there. But the idea of following banks and institutions using a price chart and following banks, you got to ask yourself this question. If we want to follow what banks are doing, do we think that they're looking at social media, reading Twitter, talking to some guy in the Starbucks shop about what stocks to buy?
0: Highly doubtful.
3: So why would we do that?
0: Exactly.
3: Right. I think that sets a lot of people up for failure. Mm-hmm. And learning the right way is the only way to navigate this market.
0: Yeah. And that's what really Trading Academy has specialized in. As I mentioned at the beginning of the show, on their 30th year, is strategies designed to follow those banks and institutions. We call it the smart money, the elephants in the room, the Goldman Sachs, the JP Morgans, the Buffetts of the world. And they have education and content and skill building materials to help guide you through those smart investing decisions. And it all does start with a free investing and trading workshop that we do live, local, and in person near you. So if you're listening to the old radio airwaves right now, we have locations probably near your backyard where you can come in and ask questions about the market. There's an overview on how it works, the strategies that are out there for the public. And to come into one of these investing and trading workshops, all you got to do is text right now. So if you're driving, you might want to pull over. Text the word trade to the number 210-210 right now for two seats to help you get started and see what the hoopla is all about with AI. Text the word trade to the number 210-210 and understand more about how the banks and institutions move the market. But most importantly, how you can have a strategy designed to follow them. Text the word trade to the number 210-210. So Luke, now we have we talked about AI stocks that, you know, they're out there. They have, you know, you have AMD, you have Nvidia that are just huge, and most people have heard of them. And then you have people that are trying to get started with this, and that's all they hear and see and talk about. Well, if you think about it, I mean, Nvidia is at $224 per share right now. I mean, that's not a cheap stock. And it takes a little bit of cash or capital that you have to have physically to be able to purchase that. A lot of people don't have that capital to be able to do that. So they're kind of stuck. Well, they say, well, I don't have enough money to trade and invest. What can people do to still participate in these markets, maybe different asset classes that don't got that $100,000, $200,000? Maybe they have $5,000, $10,000, $15,000 available to use. How do they get started if they're newer?
3: You know, starting with less capital is not a bad thing at all for anybody. You know, everyone has to start somewhere. And when we introduce leveraged assets for trading and investing, that's where you do it. You know, you have the futures market gives you 20-to-1 leverage, 4X, 50-to-1, and then options 10-to-1. Those markets are designed for using less of your capital to control a lot more. The thing you always say, right? Get more bang for your buck. Now, mm-hmm. you don't just go and start trading these products. You earn your right to be able to use leverage through having the proper training, knowledge, and skill set to do that. And you do not learn that on YouTube. You learn that in an in-person environment or from somebody who knows what they're talking about.
0: Yeah, it's a physical environment. And I think that's set a lot of people back in the old Corona days, you know, 2019, 2020, 2021, when there was so much stuff out there. And people were just sitting at home watching the old YouTube and, you know, the university of YouTube. And then they got psychologically, they got tricked because thinking that you can watch a video on how to do it, how to build a skill. I was guilty of that. I actually learned how to play guitar. And when I started, I said, I want to play guitar. I've been wanting to do it for many, many years. So people that are probably listening right now, they probably wanted to trade and invest for many, many years and thinking about it. And going back to my guitar example, so how did I get started? I went and bought a guitar because that made me actually get started. So I bought that guitar, and I think I talked about this on the show in the past, but bought that guitar, and my silly self went and watched YouTube videos. And I tell you what, you do not want to listen to me at that time when I was watching YouTube videos, because I could not learn a thing off of watching YouTube. It's a skill that you have to build. So what do you think I did? It was interesting. I was driving down the road one day, and on the side of the road, there was a sign, guitar lessons. I called that number, and I called it, and I joined this guitar trainer. And I tell you what, I learned so much faster how to play the guitar by going somewhere and him showing me how to do it. He had a nice studio in his basement. There was usually about six or eight of us on each session that we went to, but it was amazing because you had that hands-on approach. And that's the same concept with the market, Luke. I mean, having somebody to look over your shoulder and guide you through your process, you know, real quick. You know, I mentioned process in about a minute or so. Explain why it's so important to have an actual process with steps in it.
3: Mm-hmm. I, you know, to go back on your guitar lessons, I've heard him play. You played me Luke Combs, or you showed me.
0: Yeah, yeah, there, yeah. I did.
3: Pretty good. That I would assume that was after the in-person
0: training. That was after the in-person training.
3: Yeah, yes. That's, you, I mean, you don't have concerts lined up, but it's, you know, a pleasure to listen to it.
0: You know, maybe one day.
3: No, that's a good point. So you talk about process. Everybody needs a process. You can't walk into something with no plan. When you have no plan, you plan to fail, right? I think the main component everyone should talk about with process, number one priority, should be risk management. You know, people go into this and they think, you know, the market, it, you know, it's super lucrative. Sure, it can be, but it can also go against you extremely fast when you don't have a process. Well, can I tell you a story?
0: You got enough time here, I think.
3: So I have a buddy of mine, a close friend. He's, you know, pretty well off. He had put, I think about 40 grand into stock options of a company called ASTS. You know, he believed in this company, and the stock went parabolic. His 40 grand turned into $2 million mm-hmm. on the stock. And this is what most people would do, their mindset, you know, it's going to go higher.
0: Yeah.
3: And so I'm in his ear. We're out to dinner. Numerous nights I've told him, hey, you know, you just turned 40 grand into 2 million. Why you think it's going to go higher? You know, he's, oh, this is my retirement plan. I'm a genius. So he didn't sell. ASTS fell, I think, 40, 50%. And on the way up, he continued to buy more. Mm. That $2 million is now at a loss on the trade overall.
0: Interesting.
3: But I think he can compare this to so many people. Take COVID, for example. People with no plan, no exit strategy, will buy crypto and buy stock, and they do so well. Mm-hmm. And everyone's in their ear saying, you know, teach me what you've done. I'll tell you this, Josh, I think it's really easy in an up market to benefit. Mm-hmm. The true soldiers in the market will know how to navigate when the market turns. And yep. That's going to be the biggest opportunity for anybody. And the only way to do that is in-person training.
0: Yep. And that's where, you know, you got to have a strategy. You have to have steps and all that stuff. And that happens to a lot of people out there. But, you know, that's why we've having a lot of people come into these investing and trading workshops, is they want to be able to get started the right way and learn the steps and the rules of the game. So if you want to learn more about that, all you got to do is text the word trade to the number 210-210 for two seats for an investing and trading workshop, live, local, and in person. Text the word trade to the number 210-210. Luke, it's been a pleasure. I'm glad you came on the show here. We got to do this more often. We might try another segment here. Stay tuned, folks. Don't turn that dial. This is Josh with Investing and Trading Live. We will be right back. What if the next chapter of your life could be the one where everything changes? For so many, investing feels confusing, overwhelming, even impossible. But the truth is, wealth isn't just for the lucky or the elite. It's for anyone willing to learn the rules of the game. This week, you're invited to a free trading and investing workshop right here in your local area. 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
5: 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This is JT with your forecast for today. Partly sunny skies with a high near 74 degrees. Tonight, mostly cloudy and a low around 57. On Thursday, partly sunny with a high near 65. And on Friday, mostly sunny skies with a high near 64. Have a great Wednesday.
0: 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I am your host, Josh Lilliquist. On the last segment, we talked about those income strategies and trying to remove those what-ifs to confidence in your investing and trading. A lot of people live off what-ifs, but if you had a strategy, imagine this, you had a strategy that eliminated those what-ifs. You knew when you were going to get in, when to get out, proper risk management, so that way you can walk away from your computer and let it execute automatically for you. When you're protected on both ends. And Trading Academy is the world leader in financial education, financial literacy, bringing these what-ifs and eliminating that and changing that to confidence, mm-hmm. Al, in your investing and trading. They have local academies near you in your community, and they host investing and trading workshops live, local, and in person. 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But, you know, I just want to kind of dive into this a little bit because a lot of people have what I would call a stock portfolio.
6: Right.
0: Now, you look at the stock market, the overall market, yes, we're still at all-time highs. Even though we had some volatility this week and some, you know, decent-sized drops, it's not phasing anybody. Let's be real. Now, let's look at a couple stocks here. Let's start with NVIDIA. From the highs, down about 14%. Apple, not quite as bad, but Apple is down about 9%. Tesla, from their highs, down about 23%. I don't even want to bring this one up, but Nike, down about 75% from their highs. Coinbase, also not looking too good. I mean, in my very biased opinion, depending on what direction you're looking to do. But this one, Coinbase, down about 64% from their highs. Meta, down about 27% from their highs. So those are just some high flyers, we'll call it. You know, since we're talking about some of the Magnificent Seven, let's find Netflix here. I didn't look at Netflix earlier, but let's see what we got with Netflix. Al, do you know what Netflix is down right now?
6: I do not.
0: Well, let's type it in here. And Netflix is not looking too good, is also down about 38% from their highs. And that's usually a more volatile stock. Mm-hmm. So those are some stocks that almost everybody knows. And the majority, they were all down. Now, what is propping this market up then? I mean, you got to really think about what is actually propping this market. And if a lot of people have stocks in their portfolio, they're not doing as well as they might think they are. So there are ways and different strategies to not be in just stocks, especially in a retirement account. Mm-hmm. you can do options on stocks.
6: Exactly.
0: Which there's strategies to collect premiums. So you don't really care where price goes. You just have to have the right strike price, which we'll discuss, you know, what some of those opportunities are in these workshops. But when you're in just a one directional strategy in one asset, which would be stocks, and which that's probably the majority of the public, that's very risky, if you ask me, because over time we know those strategies don't really work that well over time, because your returns keep getting lower and lower and lower. Now let's discuss, you know, you have the options market to utilize stocks, you have other opportunities with currencies and the futures market. What are some of the other opportunities that people have? Because let's be real, these stocks are, a lot of the big names are down, and people are probably down further than they think. But there are also potential buying opportunities when it's actually cheap. So what does an investor, or we'll call it an investor, do since we're talking about retirement accounts? What do they do to make smart decisions in their retirement accounts, but actually have the confidence doing that?
6: Well, you know, we're not saying you should not have a stock portfolio, because
0: they have their place.
6: Well, they have their place, but you need to be able to find the right stocks, and you need to be able to find the right time to get into them. And you need to be able to know how to protect those. Like you mentioned Netflix. Well, when Netflix hit its high, there was a way that people could have protected that. They wouldn't have had to even sell the stock, but they could have had basically the same thing as an insurance policy. If you have a large portfolio of a number of stocks, and you're not playing, like we said before, playing defense, if you don't have the knowledge to use the strategies to protect those assets, then when the market does correct or crash, then you're going to see your portfolio basically a good part of it disappear.
0: Well, just breaking that down a little further with Netflix, you know, there are probably a lot of listeners or people that have held Netflix from, we'll say, I don't know, 2022, and it went up 698%. Right. So let's call it 700%. Now it being down almost half of that, people have lost half of what they had. So like you're talking about, there are strategies to protect those gains.
6: Right.
0: You know, several strategies to do with options if you hold these bigger stocks that have had historical gains.
6: Right. It's all part of managing your portfolio, managing trades. Those are the things that we teach our students too. But here's the other thing, Josh, a lot of these stocks, the stocks that have really driven this market, are very high priced. So if people, most of the people in the country are living paycheck to paycheck, how do they afford to buy those stocks? That's another one of the reasons that you want to learn how to generate additional income. Once you learn that, once you have that, you've mastered that strategy, the income strategy, you can use the market sort of like an ATM machine. Not only can you use additional income while you're still working to maybe elevate your lifestyle, but maybe you take some of that and you start to invest in some of these stocks. And again, you have to know the way to identify the right ones, but it's more than just identifying the right stock or the right company. It's identifying the right time to get into it, and then how to manage that position once you're in it. But I think it really points to the importance of income, because the wealth part of your portfolio, of your life, the retirement part, really is dependent on your ability to generate more income. You know, if your paycheck just pays for all the bills that you have every month, maybe a little bit of fun, hopefully, and there's none or very little left to put into a retirement account, by the time you retire, that retirement account's not going to look too good. Well, there are ways that you can do things differently to make sure that, you know, you have that additional income. So when you do retire, you realize, you know what, I either have enough money in my retirement account, or I now know how to generate income, so it doesn't make that much difference how much I have in my retirement account. Now, what if there was a strategy you could use that really combines three of the most important parts of what you need in a what we would consider to be an ideal retirement account? One that protects your assets, one that pays you, in other words, you have an ongoing source of income, and then one that multiplies what you have in that retirement account. That's a strategy that we have. We can talk to you about that in these classes that Josh has been talking about. But we have a lot of people come in who maybe had businesses and they sold a business, or maybe sold some properties. They've got some money. They need to know what to do with it. They want to protect it, because when we see this kind of volatility, a lot of people that started with a large amount of money end up with not a large amount of money because they didn't manage the risk. They didn't manage their portfolios properly. So that three-part process, it's protecting what you have, paying you an ongoing source of income, and then multiplying the returns that you get, you can get in that portfolio. That's what our strategy called strategic income will provide. Unfortunately, Josh, most people go to the kind of the old standby, the mutual funds. Yeah. You know, and they think that because they have somebody managing those accounts that they're going to do well. Here's the problem. 89.9% of all large cap mutual funds underperformed the S&P 500 in 2025. That's almost 90%. If you look out, you stretch it out to 15 years, because what most advisors say, if you just hold on to something for 15 years or longer, you'll do well. Over 15 years, that got worse. Over 90% of the large cap active equity funds lagged the index. Over 20 years, 94% of all domestic funds underperformed the S&P 500. So what people have been led to believe is the way to go is not providing the returns they get. What it is providing basically is locking you into keeping your money with a broker or one of the brokerage firms so they can continue to make money off of you.
0: Yeah, and that's the kind of the reality is you have to be doing the same strategies as the institutions and banks are doing. People are running right out of money, and it's because you're being told to do certain things. And imagine you have the opportunity or even the skill, which would be the next step,
6: right,
0: is have the skills to do that same thing, to do the things that you want to do for the choices that you want to make. And we talk about those retirement strategies, retirement opportunities in these investing and trading workshops, and that we have live, local, and in person near you. Text the word trade to the number 210-210 right now for two seats for that. In these classes, we'll talk about retirement accounts, retirement strategies, and the opportunities that you actually have that you may not know about. Text the word trade to the number 210-210 right now for two seats. Al, we're going to tie it all together coming up in the next segment here. Folks, stay tuned. Do not turn that dial. This is Josh and Al, Investing and Trading Live. We will be right back.
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8: Foundations of Freedom. 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
9: Ronald Reagan understood that freedom sometimes requires more than quiet diplomacy. It requires moral clarity. On June 12, 1987, standing before the Brandenburg Gate in a divided Berlin, Reagan issued a direct challenge to Soviet leader Mikhail Gorbachev. "Mr. Gorbachev, tear down this wall." The Berlin Wall was more than concrete and barbed wire. It represented a system that restricted movement, divided families, and denied millions the freedoms Americans often take for granted. Reagan refused to treat that division as permanent. He understood that free nations must be willing to identify the difference between liberty and oppression, and have the courage to say so. 2 years later, the Berlin Wall fell. Freedom survives when people refuse to accept tyranny as inevitable. So when freedom is challenged today, will we have the courage to defend it with the same clarity?
0: 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I'm your host each and every week, Josh Lilquist, talking about these financial markets and the opportunities every single day that these markets are bringing. Whether you're looking for income strategies, retirement strategies, getting started if you're new, or learning more strategies and having a process that has steps, odds, probabilities, and most importantly, a risk management strategy in there. Trading Academy is the world leader in financial education, financial literacy, bringing this home to people just like you to help you get started. And we have free trading and investing workshops, live, local, and in person near you to help bring you to that promised land. Whether you're looking for retirement strategies or income strategies, Trading Academy is that one-stop shop for you. We have physical locations. I'd like to invite you to this investing class. Text the word trade to the number 210-210 right now for a class near you. 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Text the word trade to the number 210-210 for two seats for that free investing and trading workshop, live, local, and in person. 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I teach these as well. We have a good time. Come check us out. Text the word trade to the number 210-210. Also, follow and subscribe to the podcast. We have a few outtakes on the show. We will not cut those out of the podcast. 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We haven't discussed that part of that yet, because I think a lot of people, and Al, you were ending that segment now that we just did, people are just thinking about it. They're thinking about doing this. They're thinking about doing that. Oh, I've been thinking about going to the gym for the last 10 years. I haven't got there. I've been thinking about going, you know, and learning how to trade the financial markets, but I haven't gotten to do that yet. Now is your time. So I want to help people just like you that are listening bridge that gap to have a plan for to build for where you are now to where you want to be. And it does take those steps, Al, as you talked about in the first segment. You talked about that in that second segment with the process. Now, with retirement accounts, you still have that step-by-step process. And I think that's what a lot of people really appreciate, is it helps build that confidence too. Because as we were talking about earlier, you're told not to do this. You're told not to do that. You're supposed to trust a stranger, and you're supposed to have enough in retirement. And the stats are out there. People just don't. How are you helping people build that confidence when they have those retirement accounts and they're either about to retire, or maybe they have retired and they want to continue to build an income stream off of that? Because I think one of the things I've been seeing recently is people are looking to leave a legacy.
6: Right.
0: And it takes sustaining those accounts and having them last longer. Where are you helping people build in a process to help people build these accounts, but most importantly, create an income strategy to have those accounts last longer?
6: Yeah, I think the important thing is for people to understand that there is a path that's right for them. It may be different than anybody else's, but there is something that will be appropriate for each individual person. You mentioned in that your last few paragraphs there that
0: it was interesting, huh?
6: It was very interesting. Did
0: you
6: remember?
0: Were you listening again?
6: Yeah. You mentioned, see, now I've almost forgotten
0: I tend to do that to you once in a while. So you haven't been thinking about it, have you?
6: I remembered. Okay, we better get this out.
0: Here we go, folks. You remembered what we're talking about today.
6: Yeah, you mentioned, looking at where you are now and where you want to be. And that's part of your plan. Look at where you are now financially. Not look at where you think you're going to be in the future, but where do you want to be in the future? Where do you need to be in the future? And then let us help structure a path or a plan or a process for you that gives you the opportunity to go from where you are to where you want to be. You also mentioned something about lasting longer. People that go into retirement now are living longer than they used to, and that makes it harder to make sure you have enough to make it through what could be 20, 30, 40 years. Because most of the plans that people have they're using that maybe have been put in place by a financial advisor were based on not living that long. Just looking at how much you have now, and here's an average annual return. This is what you're going to have, or how long your money's going to last. It doesn't take into consideration changes that you can't control. You can't control your health. You can't control things like maybe like a divorce or the death of a spouse. There are things that are going to happen in that 20, 30, 40 years that you need to be able to respond to. So maybe you start out here, you're retiring and you're at 65 and you have this portfolio and you think, well, this is going to get me through another 10, 20, 30 years. And then something significant happens. you may have to change the rate of return you get to be able to maintain your lifestyle. How do you do that? Well, you're probably, what happens with most people is they start taking chances. They do things that they don't know about, and they make the wrong decisions. So learn how to use these assets that we started talking about before, the income assets. First of all, learn how to protect what you have. So when you go into retirement, whatever that number is that you have, it stays with you. It doesn't end up in somebody else's portfolio. But then also, how do you get better rates of return? Well, you're probably going to have to use something you haven't used before. It might be something in the options market or the futures market or the foreign exchange market. Those are not only assets you can use for shorter term trading for income, but also they have leverage. So it allows you to take a smaller account. If you go into retirement, you don't have enough money. You have a small amount of money. You can take a small part of it and put it into something that has leverage. It leverages like a mortgage on a house. You don't, if you buy a $400,000 house, you don't have to have $400,000 in cash. Maybe you take out a mortgage that's $30,000 or $40,000. That's leverage. The same thing is true in the financial market. So you can start with small amounts of money controlling an investment that's much larger than that. That's what's going to give you the opportunity to, you know, maybe kind of dig yourself out of a hole, or maybe make sure that if you have to increase your rates of return, you have the opportunity to do that. But know that you need to have the proper education to use whatever those assets are.
0: Yeah.
6: That's what we do. We provide that education.
0: Yep. And we do have that education that's specifically on how to use leverage, how to be efficient with your capital, how to be efficient with your time and schedule as well, because there are 24-hour markets out there, which means people that work during the day can trade and invest in the evening. So if you want to learn more about those opportunities, as you know, this is the theme of the show here today, as Al, is opportunity. Text the word trade to the number 210-210 right now for two seats for an investing and trading workshop, live, local, and in person near you. Text the word trade to the number 210-210 right now. Al, we talk a lot about these investing and trading workshops, and a lot of the feedback that I've been getting from people that are coming to these, we do a lot of these. We do hundreds of these workshops per month. And the feedback I've been getting is people have been looking for a real place to go. You know, there's so mm-hmm. much garbage online, and you know, I was going to say an inappropriate word there, but there's a lot of garbage online that's misleading people, and people are appreciating a live place to go, and especially a place that's been around for 29 years on their 29th, and coming up to be 30 here coming up, and you can't say that very often for a lot of companies. What are some of the things that people can take out of these workshops that are coming in when they text the word trade to the number 210-210?
6: Well, we're going to talk about things that eventually are going to lead to that level of confidence that we want our students to have. But we'll talk about why price moves. Why does price go up? Why does price go down? And how you can take advantage of it. We'll talk about a strategy that you can use. You mentioned earlier, and I meant to comment on this, but you mentioned earlier that people think about things. You know, they, instead of making a decision, they think. What happens when you think? All of the negative things that you've gone through in your life come to the forefront, and you start thinking, well, you know, maybe I can't do this. Maybe this is too risky. So what if you could use a strategy that, as much as possible, takes the thinking out of it, takes the emotions out of it? So you follow a step-by-step process for everything you do. Every trade, every investment, every asset, you use the same six-step process. That, as much as possible, takes the thinking, the brain, and the gut out of the decision-making process. And no matter how smart you are, your brain, your emotions that you're born with as a human being are going to interfere with your ability to be successful. So you follow that six-step process, rules-based process, taking that your brain as much as possible out of it. Just check your brain over in the corner and take the emotions out of it.
0: Yeah, people have been thinking about it for a long time. And I think a lot of that, the challenge is like you talked about earlier, people just don't have a path. And having a path is important. You know, as you're talking about that, there's a poem by Robert Frost called The Road Not Taken. Mm-hmm. And it's a well-known poem that uses a metaphor, of two diverging forest paths to explore themes of choice, regret, and uncertainty. Well, the poem speaker is faced with a decision between the two roads, ultimately chooses the one that's less traveled, believing it to be, having, made a significant difference. However, the speaker is also acknowledges that the two paths were fairly equal, leading to feelings of regret and doubt. So if you think about that, you know, this poem is generally a general read of as being about choice and possibility, though it can also be read as a poem of regret and missed opportunity. Mm-hmm. So that's where we need to be a trailblazer and create your own path. And it takes a little bit of action. And I'm going to invite people to take that action, create their own path, be a trailblazer for their family, and come into these free trading and investing workshops to get started to build that path themselves. Text the word trade to the number 210-210 right now for two seats for a free trading and investing workshop to build your own path. Al, hit them up with the TA, tip of the week.
6: Well, you know, people that wait for the perfect time are almost all still waiting. Time is going to pass regardless. The important thing, the variable, is what you do with it. And remember, it's your choice. Your future is being built one decision at a time, whether you're aware of it or not. Financial success is almost never built in a minute. It's repetition of successful actions over time. If you accept that and you want to achieve financial success, time is an issue. And the longer you wait, the slimmer your chance to achieve it becomes.
0: Yep. Time is now. 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
16: Last day of the quarter and markets are heading higher. Well, for the most part, welcome to the Wednesday edition with something special as we count the final trades of September. An unfiltered conversation with Bill Ackman of Pershing Square, live from our world headquarters in New York. Here in Washington, it's the last gasp for Congress before the midterms as the Senate takes its final votes. We'll discuss with our political panel, and we'll look at the top brass standing at attention today, waiting for Pete Hegseth, the defense secretary, as we spend time with Colonel Wayne Sanders. Quick check on Wall Street. Dow Industrial Average just went negative, down 26, but the NASDAQ is up 1%, 278 points. The S&P 500 up 43 points, 0.5%. To New York, let's listen now live to Bill Ackman, live on Bloomberg.
17: Two principal things, maybe three. First, as he wound down the textile operation, he took the capital and bought an insurance company. and then he managed the assets of that insurance company differently from a typical insurer. He took the float and invested it in short-term treasuries so the policyholders knew that there was money set aside to pay claims, and then he took the surplus of the insurer and he invested it in common stocks. And he did a good job managing that portfolio. And insurance is a very cash flow generative business because you write premiums, you collect money up front, and you pay it out in the future. And as a result, Berkshire was able to grow at a very rapid rate, compounding the insurance company's assets, earning a high return on capital without having to issue stock. And so Berkshire had 1 million shares outstanding for most of its life until, I guess, the Gen Re acquisition. So the combination of growing a very valuable business inside a company and not issuing stock as you grow led to enormous per share value being created. Basically, we're taking a page from Mr. Buffett. Vantage is a specialty insurer and reinsurer. We closed in June. In July, we announced that Mark Grandison, the former CEO of Arch Capital Group, one of the best performing insurance companies over the last 25 years, he was the CEO for the last 8 years. He was at Arch really from inception. He became executive chair of Vantage. Mark recruited David Gansberg, protege at Arch Capital Group, Lucy Fato, former vice chair, general counsel of AIG. We brought in enormous horsepower to what was already a very good insurance company platform, already had a very good team, and we're taking we immediately sold the fixed income assets, which has become increasingly important, right, because of the move in rates.
18: Yes.
17: We invested the money in short-term treasuries, about 65% or so, and 35% of the assets we invested in a common stock portfolio that we managed. So our goal is to build a high ROE specialty insurance company led by a superb team with us managing the assets and grow Howard Hughes and increase the intrinsic value of the company.
18: By the way, just on that note on selling longer dated treasuries, which obviously to your point was a very prescient move considering what rates are doing, is this an environment where generally you'd be voiding duration, be it Howard Hughes or any of the other investments that you look at? I know equity majority investor, but is that bond market untouchable right now?
17: So I'm not really a fixed income investor. I never found the risk reward of owning a longer term fixed income instrument interesting. Just not my. I sort of like risk free or high return. I don't like stuff.
18: Well, on the equity portion then of Vantage, how far can you push this? How much can you invest into equities?
17: So we're going to run a relatively low leverage insurer. Most insurance companies, you know, write a amount of premium equal to the equity, the capital of the insurer. We'll write less than that. And we'll also, most insurers invest, something like 2.5 times their equity in assets, and we'll invest less than that. So we'll have much less leverage on both sides. We'll take zero risk for the bulk of the insurance company assets, as I mentioned, short-term treasuries. That frees us up the flexibility under the capital rules to have something in order of 40% to 50% approaching 40% of the asset, 40-45% of the assets in common stocks.
18: And the Vantage acquisition, any other transformational acquisitions you're looking at, or Vantage is done and you can set that aside for now?
17: I would say it's certainly not done. It's at the very beginning, and Mark's going to do his thing.
18: Right.
17: But we announced something else of significance today. I tweeted about it, and we talked about it today, which is Howard Hughes has built an extraordinary team, as an amazing collection of assets in markets where people want to live. And the business is selling lots to home builders in these small, what we call MPCs, these small cities that we manage. We own all the commercial real estate, the land, et cetera. It's a business we financed entirely with our own equity for the last 15 years. We're going to a model where we're going to bring in third-party investors. Think Brookfield. Think Blackstone, right? The typical real estate investor today puts up very little of their own money. They charge fees and promotes. We're going to have a lot of skin in the game. Today we have 100% of the equity. We're going to begin a process immediately to bring in partners to reduce our equity commitment to our real estate by as much as 80%, and then turn Howard Hughes into more of a real estate asset management business with a lot of skin in the game, but one that can earn a much higher return. When you take out 80% of the equity, bring in third-party capital, you earn promotes, that will enable us to take, we think, $2-3 billion of equity over the next, sometime by the end of next year, hopefully, capital that we can now redeploy into Vantage. And, when you get a very talented team, you want to put more capital behind them, and that's what we're doing with Mark. What the real estate subsidiary benefits now can earn much higher returns because it's leveraging third-party capital. That's going to enable it to accelerate some of the development assets that you know, in the context of the cost of public company capital were difficult to achieve, are difficult to justify, now become much more attractive.
18: So while you've been working on this, you also launched your IPO, both of Pershing Square and Pershing Square USA. When it comes to the latter one, the closed-end fund,
17: yes,
18: you raised $5 billion, and it's since fallen 25%. It also trades at a discount of 25 cents to every dollar, something that you...
17: Sorry, both of those are the same thing.
18: Yes,
17: actually,
18: correct.
17: The
18: You're clarifying my clarification, so I'm pleased for that. But you've called this ridiculous, this discount that it's trading at. Bill, what do you do to turn that around?
17: Well, among other things, we go on Bloomberg TV and we talk about it.
18: All right, this is

0: minimal. You have government oversight. But there's a huge disincentive to put out a product that's going to destroy the world.
1: Does that mean that you're less concerned about all this, you know, AI worst case scenario out there? You think they're going to self-regulate okay?
0: I'm actually less concerned about Anthropic or OpenAI being the source of the problem. I'm probably maybe more concerned about a bad actor, a rogue actor, who does not have the same considerations, who, you know, uses the resources of an open source model to cause enormous harm. And I think that's still a very significant risk. So I'd rather that the best labs, the best frontier labs, are incredibly powerful, so they can protect us from the rogue operator using a less powerful AI.
1: Bill, I want to change tone here just for a moment, because you've been very public on the incredibly difficult year that you've had. You posted a long missive on X, which I would recommend, not a missive, a long essay rather, that I recommend anyone to read, about your daughter Lucy, who suffered a brain hemorrhage. She was taken into the hospital. They had to do a significant operation on her that in the wake of that left her unable to speak, to walk. It's something that you're now dedicating a lot of your time to. I think just the most important question, how is her recovery moving along?
0: You know, I think she's doing really, really well. It's a journey, but, you know, from where she started, you know, she's the same old Lucy. You know, she has the same friends. She's got the same sense of humor. She's learning to walk again. She's, you know, learning vowels again. She's learning consonants again. She's, as I like to say, she's very good at saying no. Vision, even her vision, we did this kind of mitochondrial therapy, first human patient, and she had zero ability to see light. And she now has 22,000 in one of her eyes, which is not great. And we don't know entirely whether it was the mitochondrial therapy, but we suspect it might have been helping her. We're using her as kind of patient one. If, you know, what can be achieved if you put every resource, every technology, and incredible therapy, incredible care, nutrition. You know, one of the fortunate things about our economic circumstances, we can provide the care for her, but we think it should be available to everyone. And so kind of contemporaneous with Lucy's recovery, we're building an institute that is going to be not just another brain research institute that, you know, studies the brain, but a place that's going to be very focused on delivering care to patients.
1: Well, I don't think it would be lost on anyone who follows your work that in the midst of this, you were also in the middle of two IPOs. Just what was going through your mind at that moment?
0: The answer is I was. It was a good distraction. As I've mentioned, very fortunate was able to rent the hospital room next to her. They removed the bed. You know, Zoom, right? IPOs are done by Zoom today, really. Very few in-person meetings. And that enabled, you know, kept me busy. And she was right there. And you really can't be with someone 24/7. So it actually was my inspiration for getting the IPO done was her.
1: You mentioned that, you know, through this experience, you and your wife have now started this institute. You've said before that you felt that you were designed to help her, that everything in your life basically led you up to this moment. Do you think it's changed at all, just what you see doing with the rest of your life, Bill?
0: You know, my version of, I always had this view that a significant life is one in which you have the largest impact on the largest number of people, largest good impact. And so, in a way, this fits into that mandate. I think this initiative can have a hugely favorable impact on a very large number of people. I almost don't know anyone who hasn't had a parent, a grandparent, or a son, a daughter, or a friend who hasn't had a major brain-related issue, whether it's Alzheimer's, whether it's, you know, they're in the military and they got hit with a ballistic, with a bullet, or they, you know, riding a bicycle and they crash in Central Park, or psychiatric issues. You know, the brain is something that is, while we've studied the brain, we don't understand it. And what makes this moment unique in history is the Anthropics of the world are making it possible for us to, you know, the brain it generates an enormous amount of data. Now we're developing devices, Neuralink, precision neuroscience, other, interesting synchron, there's lots of different approaches to getting basically data from the brain.
1: Right.
0: And seeing examples of that data being converted into, here's what he's actually trying to say, it's going to be soon, here's, you know, Lucy, here's how you can see again, maybe you wear a pair of glasses that with a camera that transmits the, you know, the data directly to the visual cortex, we're going to learn a ton about the brain in the next 3 years, 5 years, and having a place which aggregates everyone interested in the topic with appropriate amount of resources, I think we'll make huge progress.
1: It's really important work, and we're so lucky to have you share some of that work that you're doing with us. Bill, thank you so much for your time. We really appreciate it. That is the Pershing Square founder and CEO, Bill Ackman.
2: There you have it, live on Bloomberg Radio and live on YouTube. I'm Joe Matthew in Washington. Thanks for being with us. On the Wednesday edition of Balance of Power, Bill Ackman there holding forth, and many thanks to Danny Berger at World Headquarters in New York, in a conversation that you won't hear anywhere else today. Fascinating moment.
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2: We're here as we roll into the, is that possible? The last quarter, we'll be saying rabbit, rabbit tomorrow morning. Thanks for spending part of your Wednesday with us. Yeah, it's only Wednesday. We've packed a lot of this week already, and there's a lot more to come even today with an event at the White House that may or may not bring some news. I always take a look at the guidance to let you know that they do have a public event. And you never know sometimes till they get rolling. But the president's got an Hispanic Heritage Month celebration set for the East Room. That's at the top of the next hour. Don't know if he's going to be taking questions, but we'll have an ear and an eye on that for you. And an announcement with the pool, with the Secretary of Commerce, Howard Lutnick, in the Oval a little bit later on today, 3:30 p.m. Eastern. Maybe we'll get some news. You know how this goes. I'm amazed, by the way. This is just between us, that the president has not posted on this wild story about a hijacking overseas, because we did hear from Benjamin Netanyahu on this, and we'll have to update that later. Absolutely harrowing story that we're following today here in the world of politics. Thanks for spending part of it with us on the radio, satellite radio channel 121, and on YouTube. You can find us right now if you want to see Colonel Wayne Sanders Search Bloomberg Business News Live. Because when Pete Hegseth decides to talk to the top brass, as he did last time he went to Quantico with the cameras rolling, we watch and listen. When the Secretary of Defense, who again likes to be referred to as the Secretary of War, starts talking about beardos and fatties, you know that policies might be changing, and they might be again today, with reporting that he's going to be thinning the herd here in the top brass. What's the point of all of this if it leads to brain drain? We're going to explore this, remembering the dent he made last time he talked to generals, admirals, and the rest at Quantico. Let's listen.
11: For too long, we've promoted too many uniformed leaders for the wrong reasons. Based on their race, based on gender quotas, based on historic so-called firsts, we became the woke department. But not anymore. An entire generation of generals and admirals were told that they must parrot the insane fallacy that, quote, our diversity is our strength.
2: Well, start shaving, because it looks like we might have another haircut. The reports ahead of the speech would suggest a 20% reduction of positions reserved for generals and admirals across Army, Navy, Air Force, and the military's joint pool. Colonel will explain that. And it's possible the troops in attendance who meet impeccable grooming standards will do a workout with Pete Hegseth. I shaved today. I don't think I would pass inspection, however. That's why we turned to the colonel, a senior defense analyst at Bloomberg Intelligence and, of course, retired Army colonel. It's great to see you, Wayne Sanders. Welcome back.
12: Thank you so much for having me.
2: Are we on track with what you expect to hear today? And if it is, in fact, a 20% reduction, what does that mean in terms of the loss of experience and the military careers that could be ending early?
12: Yeah, no, absolutely. I think that this is one of the areas everybody had already been expecting a 10% cut. And okay. Now all of a sudden, now he's jumping to twice that. And he wants to be able to do it by January 1st.
2: What's he aiming to achieve?
12: I think he keeps talking about wanting to streamline readiness. He's trying to trim the fat across headquarters at the staff level and make it easier and streamline decision making for those senior leaders. The problem is that the workload doesn't change. And so you're now looking at those already overtasked leaders are now looking and saying, okay, all right, I don't have a deputy commanding general for X, Y, and Z. Uh-huh. These headquarters are going to have less ability to be able to push those things through to him. So now you're dealing with additional people that are trying to do this.
2: Sure.
12: It has so many other areas, though, that's of concern, because you look at your best and your brightest, mm-hmm. right? Right now, if I was still in, I'd be getting looked at for Brigadier General, and I'd be asking myself right now: is the billet that I was potentially going to go to, if I was promoted, is it even going to be there? If with a 20% reduction at that point in time, is this something that I even want to bet my bars on? Sure. Do I want to keep staying in for that next promotion?
2: Wow.
12: And that's gonna reverberate all the way down into your lower officer grades mm-hmm. as well. You run into a lot of other pieces too. It's your best military advice, like you said, mm-hmm. right? When you have your general officer pool with your admirals and your generals, these are the people that no matter whether or not you actually agree with what they're about to say, they're going to give you their best military advice based off of 25 to 30 years worth of experience. Mm-hmm. And now you're potentially drawing that pool down from 851, and you want to reduce maybe 170 of them.
2: Wow.
12: During this time frame, and saying, okay, I'm going to be able to do that with less. But now a lot of those people may actually be the ones who end up leaving early and not staying in those positions.
2: Is that what I want to bet my bars on, is the line of the day, Colonel? So you're standing by, you put in your time, you think you're about to be promoted. Mm-hmm. In a world where you're not, you can make more money at a defense contractor or any number of things with that experience, right?
12: Yep. No, absolutely.
2: Where do they all go?
12: Well, that's the thing, is there's so much work out there right now, especially when it comes to advisory roles, consultant work. There's plenty of, obviously, the defense contractors, as you mentioned, mm-hmm. that are looking for those colonels, those 06 level individuals and Navy captains that have a ridiculous amount of experience that also, by the way, you don't have to pay as much as you would like a 4-star to come onto a board of directors.
2: Sure, right.
12: So you have this ability to bring these folks on who have great relationships across the entire defense industrial base in that. And that's exactly what these people are going to be looking for. Mm-hmm. Those colonels are going to say, am I going to bet my bars that I'm going to get promoted and stay on this? Or do I want to get out and I want to pursue something while I'm still young enough to have a second career?
2: Remarkable, yeah. Look, it makes great sense to anyone listening to this. For a point of clarification or explanation, what do we mean by military's joint pool for the uninitiated?
12: So the military joint pool is a number of joint positions that are across. You think about like the chairman of the Joint Chiefs of Staff.
2: Yes, sir.
12: Right? The joint staff is above the other military services, trying to provide that 30,000-foot view across. So they're looking at joint warfighting opportunities. So it's not just Army specific. It's how well does the Army integrate in with the Navy capabilities so that because we are a joint force. So looking at some of these, there's reporting out there right now that talks about 20 to 25 of these joint staff billets at the Pentagon are some of those that could potentially be up for grabs. And if that's the case, it doesn't mean they're just all going away. It also could mean that they are being just reduced down from a one-star general or one-star admiral position down to an 06 colonel position.
2: Wow.
12: So now you're just putting additional pressure on, you know, so here I am a colonel and I thought I was going to get a one-star. Now you're going to put me in the billet. I have additional responsibility and accountability, but I don't have the additional pay or authority.
2: This is a fascinating look inside for our viewers and listeners. Colonel Wayne Sanders, what do you expect in terms of rhetoric today? Do we get back to the bureaus and what impact did that have on morale inside the Department of Defense?
12: Yeah, you know, I think you're going to get more of that. I don't think that Secretary Hegseth has done anything besides stay on message when it comes to some of these pieces. He will focus on streamlining military readiness. The problem that he's going to have to confront with is the fact that we're in a unique period of time right now with different strategies, right? We went from originally the Cold War, then we had to jump into counterinsurgency, and now you're jumping into both a counter-drone as well as a great power competition with Russia and China. You need those military experts that are there. He's saying, hey, we can do all this with less of these higher positions, and we need to be able to move faster.
2: Reach for $1.5 trillion defense budget, do we suspect, is this, he's going to do a workout like on the stage? Is that what are you hearing about this?
12: I don't know whether
2: impeccable grooming stand is going to just tear the shirt open.
12: He has in the past. You definitely
2: not above that. Yeah,
12: you've seen several workouts that he's done with soldiers. It's one of his favorite things to do. He'll go on with a Marine Corps workout and he'll do those kind of things.
2: You could still survive all those workouts, right?
12: Some of them. Okay. I don't think I could do all of them.
2: Well, you just wait till this guy's asked to be the next Secretary of Defense. Let's move to an important story that broke during the late edition of Balance of Power yesterday. And that's the new fighter jet that's going to replace the F-18, which has been in service forever. It's kind of the backbone of naval aviation. It was between Northrop Grumman and Boeing. A lot of people were looking at Northrop, I feel like, romantically, because they made the F-14 Tomcat, and we had the history behind this thing. But Boeing gets the job, which was a very big deal for a defense contractor that's been on the ropes in a lot of other areas. How important is this program? How big could it be?
12: Well, right now it's $20 billion for development, so that's already going to be the number one thing that's tied to this.
2: Okay.
12: They also have, remember, Boeing also has the F-47, which is the Air Force's sixth-generation fighter aircraft as well, where they're looking to try and keep on timeline for a first flight in 2028. While that's important is because we did think they were going to potentially spread it out if it did go to Northrop. Now the DoD has actually concentrated all their sixth-gen fighter aircraft capability with one company, with Boeing. There are some great things that can happen from that in terms of availability and in technology integration, but you run a lot of risks that are tied to this as well when you start looking across the supply chain itself. You start looking at manufacturing capability. Their St. Louis facility now has five different programs, which includes two of the sixth-gen aircraft programs, the F-15EX, which is another one of the workhorse aircraft, and then you also have a drone refueler, as well as the T-7 trainer. So they have to be able to do all of this with the same amount of people, and talent becomes a big one. When Boeing just finished up with their strike, 100-day strike last year, to 24% increase for their people, which is amazing. But now you're putting additional pressure on those folks to now add an additional program.
2: You know, if we can get that that sound, James and Sam, from the CEO of Northrop Grumman, my colleague Kaylee Lyons had a great event with Kathy Warden talking about broadly about the business landscape at Northrop and in defense, but they got to we were waiting at this time for this contract to be awarded with great optimism, of course, on behalf of Northrop. And I just want you to hear the words of the Northrop CEO ahead of the news of this going to another company. Here's Kathy Warden.
13: We've spent a lot of time looking at how we will execute the program, and I feel confident in our team's ability to do that with all of the other things that we have underway. For each team gets a dedicated set of individuals who are focused solely on executing that program, and at the same time, our company has resources that can surge to support aspects of our business, like an FAXX program, which would have a steep ramp at the beginning. And that has worked very well for us. We perform well in those early days to get a program off to a running start. And in this case, we've ensured that we have suppliers ready to do the same, investing alongside of us and prepared to execute.
2: FAXX, the name of the program here. So much goes into a proposal for a project like this. What does it mean for a Northrop to not get this contract? You talked about the weight that Boeing will feel getting it. Or is there so much business right now that a defense contractor just goes to the next proposal?
12: Yeah, I mean, I think in one way I use the word devastating, because if I worked on that proposal and I wasn't selected, I would be fairly devastated for it. However, what I actually think is going on, because you hit a great point. I think the DOD right now has actually gone to kind of separate out in almost like orchestrate or choreograph where they're going with some of these programs and being able to do that. Sixth gen fighter aircraft looks like it's with Boeing. But when you go to nuclear, you go to the B-21 Raider, you go to the Sentinel program that's replacing the Minuteman III ICBMs. Those are both Northrop programs.
2: Right.
12: So Northrop owns that. RTX has gotten over $40 to almost $50 billion worth of long range precision contracts just in the last week and a half. Yeah, obviously using FY26, trying to get ahead of a potential continuing resolution, all those pieces, for long-range precision between the Tomahawk and the AMRAAM missiles. And then you've got Lockheed, who's on for a lot of the... So you've got their PAC-3s as well as the THAAD, Terminal High Altitude Air Defense Systems.
2: So everyone's pedaled to the metal.
12: Yeah.
2: Is this the best time to be a defense contractor since the Reagan administration?
12: Yeah, I would say you are not going to be bored over the next 10 years.
2: And that means you're not either, because you're covering all this stuff.
12: Absolutely.
2: All of this off the top of the head. You're amazing. Thank you, Colonel, so much for the insights today, with so much to talk about in the defense landscape. Not just this contract, but of course the speech later. You're going to be listening, right?
12: Absolutely.
2: We'll have to talk. We'll compare notes in the hallway. I get to share a row with this guy. It's an embarrassment living and working with the smartest people in the Bloomberg Bureau. From Bloomberg Intelligence, our senior defense analyst, retired Colonel Wayne Sanders. Thank you, sir. We'll assemble our panel next as we bring it back to the midterm campaign trails. The last day of September. Are you kidding me? That means 35 days? We're inside 5 weeks before we're all voting in November. This is Bloomberg.
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20: 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From the JTR Roofing Studios, this is JT. We've got partly sunny skies for us today with a high near 74 degrees. Tonight, mostly cloudy and a low around 57. On Thursday, partly sunny with a high near 65. And on Friday, mostly sunny with a high near 64.
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33: It's 1240 on Wall Street. We do check markets all day long here at Bloomberg. We've got the Dow lower of the 30-year at the highest since 2002. Most stocks are pushing higher after slower than anticipated inflation data this morning. Reinforced bets that the Fed will hold off on raising rates in October. S&P right now up 37 to 7708. That is a gain of 0.5%. I mentioned the Dow lower down 56 now, down 0.1%. The NASDAQ Composite Index up 254. For NASDAQ, a gain of 1%. We've got the VIX just below 16, the 2-year, 4.88%, the 10-year, 5.28%, and the 30-year, now pushing 5.64%. Gold, $41.59 the ounce. Spot gold down $22 the ounce to down by about 0.5%. Crude WTI up 2.3%, $91.41 a barrel. Brent, $103.78. Brent crude today advancing by 1.2%. Wall Street analysts and traders say oil flows through the Strait of Hormuz are closing in on pre-war levels. JP Morgan analysts say the 10-day average of crude exports from the Middle East has rebounded to 17.5 million barrels a day, or 98% of pre-war levels. Paul Sankey is lead analyst at Sankey Research and on Surveillance. He says the pickup comes as a result of heightened U.S. Air Force patrols.
34: What strikes me, obviously, is the enormous expense of this effort, and it's clearly an all-in military effort by the U.S. To get the oil flowing, and that's succeeding. I think the problem is, you know, what happens once we get through the midterms, because it's clearly an unsustainably expensive effort right now.
33: Paul Sankey of Sankey Research interviewed this morning on surveillance. Again, West Texas Intermediate crude, $91.41 a barrel, up 2.3% among the oil majors. ExxonMobil up 1.5%. Chevron up 0.9%. ConocoPhillips up by 0.7%. For on-demand news, 24 hours a day, subscribe to Bloomberg News Now wherever you get your podcast. I'm Charlie Pellett. That's Joe Matthew. This is a Bloomberg Business Flash.
0: All right, Charlie, we thank you, sir. Standing by from Micron, as Charlie reminds us, that'll be after the bell, and we'll have a full breakdown on the quarterly results in the late edition of Balance of Power. That starts 5 p.m. Eastern Time, Bloomberg TV and radio. Yeah, it's the end of the quarter. How about that? It's October tomorrow. Pretty hard to believe. That means it's almost time to vote. It also means that the Senate is getting out of town. This is the last day of business in the United States Senate, well, until after the midterms. And we're going to be talking about a half an hour from now in our second hour of Balance of Power with Senator Ted Budd, the Republican from North Carolina, will join us in the flurry of the final votes. Think ratepayer protection, voter ID, maybe a stock trading ban. All of that is on the table before they leave. Later in the hour, we will talk for the first time in a long time with Democratic Congressman Ami Bera of California. He's a member of House Foreign Affairs and Intel. I'll mention as well Ted Budd, Senate Armed Services. So we're going to get into the geopolitical storylines of not only Iran, but our relationship with China when we talk to both of them. More ads are coming. You heard it here. The ones that the government, you've been paying for. These are the Trump promotional ads, the sort of campaign style ads that have started running. The third one hit last weekend during the football game. I think it actually aired on SNL first. There was a resolution hit the Senate, speaking of yesterday, to denounce this type of government-funded propaganda, as Democrats would call it, until Senator Cynthia Lummis stepped in. The Republican from Wyoming blocked that from happening. And, you know, it probably wouldn't have mattered anyway, because they're making more now. Axios has great reporting on all of this. First of all, we've all been asking, where's the money coming from? Because you can't find the source of these ads. All it says is U.S. government on the ad itself. Well, it turns out the Department of Homeland Security, in the spirit of Kristi Noem, has been placing these ad buys using money from the existing budget. Remember, she had her own, it was almost like a reality show, the number of commercials she had rolling there. So we learn as well that $2.5 million has already been spent. The ads have aired more than 2,000 times on broadcast networks, more than 50 times on cable. The biggest outlay, not a shocker, Fox NFL coverage. But there's more where these came from. Axios reporting, yes, this is just the beginning, quoting an administration official, and you have not heard the last of this. It's, of course, just part of a flurry of ads that we're all digesting right now in the last 5 weeks of the campaign. One that's not going well for Ken Paxton still. The latest polls that we're seeing, I don't know if these are outliers or what, but the Attorney General, who's running for Senate, the Republican nominee in Texas, has been trailing the Democrat, James Talrico, as we've talked a lot of times here. And that's significant because it's Texas we're talking about. Now, Ken Paxton is making news today to suggest that the convention may have hurt, not helped. After the event, said, quote, everybody's numbers dropped. The New York Times, quoting the Republican nominee, speaking to a group of conservative donors and lobbyists last week, said the midterm convention hurt him politically. They have audio obtained from that day. Now, this all comes after the president put together a heck of a sales pitch for Ken Paxton. I mean, if you weren't watching our coverage with Kaylee Lyons and Julie Fine down in Dallas, you might have missed him regaling the crowd with the good feels about Paxton. Listen to Donald Trump.
1: He may not dress right, he may not talk exactly perfectly, and he may not be the best-looking guy I've ever seen. But you know what he is? He's the greatest attorney general in America, and he deserves to be your next senator.
0: Even if he doesn't talk well and, well, he's kind of ugly. You know, we actually asked Paxton about this routine. It's not the only time the president's done that. He says he's got a bad suit. He can't dress. He can't talk. He's not very good looking. And Julie Fine tried to get to the Attorney General on what he thought about this type of compliment. Here's what he told us down the convention.
2: Between me and Tallarico?
3: No, you and President Trump.
2: I'm not running as President Trump. So I don't see any daylight. But, I mean, I'm sure there's something we don't agree on. But the reality is, in my lifetime, he's been the greatest president. And so I have a lot of respect for what he's accomplished for the American people. He's done more good things for the American people than any other president I've ever seen.
0: So what if he doesn't like my suit and the way I talk? The recording, which is muffled at times, captures Paxton being asked, according to the New York Times, do you feel like he's a little bit of a drag? Paxton responds, so to be honest with you, the numbers, when we did that convention, it dropped our numbers. Everybody's numbers dropped. Right now, yeah, not good, unquote. To the panel, Bloomberg Politics contributors Rick Davis and Jeannie Shanzano are with us. Rick is our Republican strategist and a partner at Stone Court Capital. Jeannie is our Democratic analyst, democracy visiting fellow at Harvard Kennedy School's Ash Center. Thank you both for indulging me through that setup here. Rick, you didn't love the idea of a midterm convention. And I know your thoughts on the prospect of coattails when it comes to Donald Trump, who says, pretend I'm on the ballot. But did it actually hurt the candidates who were there?
4: Yeah, I think that, you know, just do the math, Joe. I mean, the president is at a historic low with his popularity with the American public voters. And every time he appears with somebody, if their popularity is above 34%, then he's going to drag you down. I mean, you know, the old concept of getting endorsed by someone who is more popular than you, not less popular than you. And that's basically what the convention did. It threw all these candidates on the stage with a president who is a drag on the electorate. And so what would you expect to do? It's going to, you know, the voters are going to look at that and say, hey, you know, this is about Trump. Trump saying you're the guy. I'm probably not going to vote for you.
0: What do you think, Jeannie? Is this the last midterm convention?
5: Joe, I have to firmly disagree and stand up for Donald Trump here. There is not a worse candidate out there than Ken Paxton. His only shot at becoming the senator was Donald Trump's support. In fact, had John Cornyn been competing against James Tallarico, it would be very different. So while I agree with Rick, the convention, a bad idea, it's bad for everybody. It was Ken Paxton's only shot. And let's just go back for a minute, Joe. I don't know if you and Cece have the tape, but let's think about what Karl Rove said in Texas the other day. The litany of things this guy has been accused of, from girlfriends to Uber accounts to improvements on his house to impeachments. I mean, you couldn't get a worse candidate. He won't even debate Tallarico on Fox News after repeated requests. So if I was Donald Trump, I'd say, hey, listen, you're only there because of me. And your only shot was me going down and doing that convention. Of course, it didn't work. It's probably not going to work. But that's it. So, you know, I think Donald Trump deserves a little break here. It's not all his fault that Ken Paxton is such a bad candidate.
0: Gee whiz. Well, okay. Jeannie's not holding back, Rick. We got 34 days. I said 35 earlier. It's 34 days. If you were brought in as a consultant, and I'm not suggesting this is happening, what's the crash plan? What can you do in such a short period of time, if anything, to try to turn fortunes? I realize he's trailing Tallarico in a lot of these polls, but it's not by a lot. And we are talking about Texas, right?
4: Yeah, Texas is a functional red state. You've got to find somebody who's got better numbers than you do, maybe in this case, unlike the Trump conversation we're having, and glue yourself to him. Make it something about an issue or an individual. If I were him, I would basically have as my stump speech today, what a great governor Governor Abbott is, because you want basically to get the Abbott vote. And Abbott's more likely to get to 50% plus one than he is, and so he just wants everybody who votes for Abbott to vote for him. Forget anybody outside the state of Texas. Forget his own public opinion. He needs to, like, dress up in an Abbott suit and pretend to be Abbott.
0: who's coming to the Senate based on this conversation, but I do know who wants to stay, Jeannie. Ask John Husted, the Republican from Ohio, who, if he loses in November, isn't coming back. This is a special, as well as a full-on election. If Sherrod Brown, this is the seat vacated by J.D. Vance, wins that election, he comes straight to Washington. That's why the vote today on the Ratepayer Protection Act is so important. This is the data center bill that many Democrats say has no teeth, but would give lawmakers an opportunity before the midterms to say, hey, we did something to try to control utility bills based on the presence of data centers. But Jeannie, the analysis is Democrats will not let that happen because they don't want John Husted to get a win. Is that what takes place today? It fails in the spirit of politics in the midterms?
5: Yeah, imagine that. Politics winning over policy. And they are right. Yeah. The bill itself is weak. But that said, it passed the House, I think it was 417-3 by enormously bipartisan, the most you can find. And if it wasn't sponsored by John Husted, if he didn't have this big race against Sherrod Brown in which all the talk is about data centers, I think most Democrats in the Senate would support it. But politics winning over here, Chuck Schumer is just smelling being majority leader of that Senate, and he is not going to let something like a little itty-bitty Repair Protection Act get in his way. So this bill is probably going to go down. But it is all, of course, politics, as you mentioned, 34 days before the midterm. You know, John Husted, he has faced an onslaught from Sherrod Brown on this. And this, of course, is really one of the must-win seats for Democrats to flip, and they are sensing that they have a shot here, and they're not going to let this bill pass if they can stop it.
0: This is just the way it goes, right, Rick? John Hickenlooper, the senator from Colorado, Democrat, was talking to Punchbowl. He said, it's so easy. People go along with these symbolic things there that have no teeth. The Senate doesn't work that way, referencing the House. Does this go down in flames today and maybe see another life after the election?
4: Yeah, I think Jamie's right. This is particular to Senator Husted's election. The Senate just passed a bipartisan bill on protecting college sports that didn't have anybody's name on it that was up for a competitive seat. And so I think we're picking winners and losers in the Senate this week, which is probably why not a whole lot else is going to happen.
0: Got it. Wow. Oh, this is it. The last day. And you wonder if anything else gets out of the barn. Jeannie, is there a stock trading ban that might see the light of day, or are we done here? Everybody's going home.
5: I think we are very close to done. You know, the stock trading ban, it's still controversial. But Joe, I have to say, if they could hang in and we could have another repeat of Eric Schmidt on the dais like he was yesterday, challenging Jack Smith. That was one of the best hearings I have ever heard. And you know all about it, so I won't go into it. But boy, that was why we love the Senate hearings. That was a winner there yesterday. So I would like more, but I think they're going to leave.
0: We'll spend some time on that. I'll meet you in Atlanta. In the meantime, Jeannie, Rick Davis and Jeannie Shanzano are a great panel today, Bloomberg Politics contributors. And they'll be back in our second hour. As I mentioned, Senator Ted Budd will be with us, Congressman Ami Bera, and of course, the great Kaylee Lyons. She'll join the conversation straight ahead, only here on Bloomberg.
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16: I still mean inflationary pressures exist, which is why yields are moving higher today. There's also a red headline crossing the Bloomberg terminal right now. The IG report into the Fed building renovation here in Washington is out, and the Fed watchdog finding no criminal violations in that renovation product.
0: Red headline on the terminal. This is a big deal. We're going to stop down and just give this a minute to breathe here because we're lucky to have Bloomberg's Michael McKee with us here in Washington with this breaking news headline. This is an Inspector General report reminding everybody, Mr. McKee, that this is the Federal Reserve building, the Eccles building, that went over budget in its renovations and endured an extreme amount of criticism. Jay Powell certainly did, and the rest of the Fed, by the President of the United States and Congress. What have we learned?
17: Well, the Fed is renovating the Eccles building, the original Fed building, and another building next door to it, which is a surplus government building that they're going to use for offices. And the original estimate was for about a $1.3 billion cost, and now it's about a $2.8 billion cost. And you remember last year the president tried to fire Jay Powell for the cost overruns, and the U.S. attorney, Jeanine Pirro, said she was going to prosecute him for the cost overruns. Well, it turns out, according to the inspector general, and his report is just out now, that here's the quote, at no point during our evaluation did we find reasonable grounds to believe that a violation of federal criminal law occurred during a requiring a referral to the U.S. Attorney General. And it's important to note that the law says if they did, they would have to refer to the AG. And they did not identify administrative misconduct during our evaluation. In other words, nobody did anything criminally wrong or to benefit themselves. They just did not manage this very well. Huh. And the bottom line question here is, why did the Fed go ahead with this? Because according to the inspector general, they were not competent to do so, or at least according to the report here, they made a lot of mistakes. The Board of Governors did not set an overall cost ceiling for the project. They did not execute what's called a manager at risk contract, which means that if you have cost overruns, the contractor has to absorb those. They did not get a guaranteed minimum price, basically this is what it's going to cost, from the contractor. They did not get a construction cost estimate until 3.5 years after construction began. They didn't engage in day-to-day management. They let staff handle it, and staff kept telling them, project's on track, project is doing fine. They did not effectively use an outside representative to be a check on the contractor and what's going on. And they, the project governance, the IG report says, was insufficient. They noted that there were four major factors here: inflation, limited bidding because of the way they didn't do the contracts correctly, substantial design changes halfway through by the Fed, and then site conditions. You've heard about that, the fact that the river runs underneath there, and they had to do some mitigation for that.
16: Well, so talk to us about some of the specific criticisms that this project received, other than the cost overruns. We heard about some of the more decorative elements, things like fountains and a rooftop terrace and gardens. Mike, what does the report find about those things?
17: Most of those things were taken out, except for the marble, which was to replace marble that had been damaged in the past, although they used some places, they put some new marble in. But basically, the IG report says that they determined those features did not materially contribute to subsequent construction cost increases. The real problem, as far as the IG was concerned, was the bidding process. Instead of bidding it out to the contractor, who then would hire the subcontractors, the Fed issued 84 different subcontracting contracts. And the problem with that was each one started to go over budget. And so they had to keep raising what they had to pay for this. And so the majority of what the overrun is was from the contracting process, as opposed to the things that Congress was criticizing.
0: We're going to get to Senator Ted Budd in just a moment. But, Mike, we've got a statement from Senator Scott, of course, the chair of the Banking Committee, who refers to April, calling for a full accounting of what he says egregious cost overruns at the Fed's building renovation. Today, I welcome the Inspector General's report. He says inflation does not change the Fed's responsibility to manage its resources prudently and be accountable to Congress. This committee will continue rigorous oversight to ensure the Fed is transparent and stays focused on its mission. What comes next?
17: Well, first we have a response from Kevin Warsh, who says that the board is going to get a guaranteed minimum price now, set fixed metrics for the budget and for the schedule. They are going to review the project contracts, and if any malfeasance is found, they'd seek reimbursements. But most important, they're going to engage an independent auditor. And the auditor will go through all of these contracts and look for particular problems that the Fed maybe should have caught. Now, what happens next is really going to be up to Kevin Warsh, how they're going to rejigger what they do at the Fed. Jeanine Pirro, if she can find anything in here to prosecute, and again, the IG report says there's no criminal conduct found, and the president, because he wanted to fire Jay Powell before.
16: Yeah.
17: The Supreme Court said he had to have a process and they had to meet the tests of the law in terms of whether you can fire somebody, which is inefficiency, malfeasance, or neglect. Neglect essentially means you don't show up for work. But malfeasance, probably not, in the sense that they say he didn't do any, they didn't do anything deliberately, but inefficiency. If the president wants to say Jay Powell meets that standard, then you could have a fight over what he's going to do about him. So we got to watch Truth Social on that and then watch the U.S. Attorney's Office in Washington.
16: Well, of course, Powell has maintained that he's not going to leave on his own accord until the investigation into all this is well and truly over. Does this put a bow on things, Mike, or are you suggesting that this could still have a few different legs?
17: Well, in an ordinary administration, you'd say this would at least put an end to the criminal aspect of it that Jay Powell has faced. But we know that the Justice Department likes to prosecute people on the flimsiest of reasons. So they could go ahead with something. And as long as that's the case, I'm sure Jay Powell would stay around. But it doesn't let him off the hook in terms of overall management. Now, they don't refer to the chairman in the IG report. Mm. They refer to the Board of Governors.
2: Okay.
17: But he was the boss of the Board of Governors. So, you know, he's probably going to have to shoulder a lot of the blame.
0: He's not leaving tomorrow, though. Either way, he's waiting for the Lisa Cook dispute to officially be resolved.
17: Which is interesting,
0: right?
17: Because the Cook people sent a response to the administration, and we've never heard anything since from the administration.
0: Wow.
17: Did they give up, or have they just been too busy with other things?
0: Mm-hmm.
17: We don't know. And this all still hangs out there in terms of what they're going to do.
16: Well, and it's hanging over their actual practice.

0: But it didn't change in August. It was 3.4%. Right. So you still have an inflation issue that's not getting better. You have 90,000 jobs created according to ADP, which is a significant amount. You have the highest consumer spending in years, 0.9% in spending up. So the economy seems to be getting stronger. Hiring seems to be picking up. Inflation hasn't gotten better. So I think what you're going to end up seeing is people watching for the CPI and PPI reports to see whether the Fed should do move in October, but it does look like they probably are going to do another move before the end of the year.
1: Yeah, and of course, a jobs report coming on Friday, and we'll talk to you again then, I'm sure. Michael McKee, our international economics and policy correspondent, thank you so much bringing us this breaking news. Again, the Fed Inspector General finding no criminal violations in its renovation project. And for more now, we turn to Capitol Hill, where Republican Senator Ted Budd of North Carolina is joining us. He's a member of the Intelligence, Armed Services, and Senate Commerce Committees. Senator, it's great to have you back on Balance of Power, sir. Thank you for the time. I know you don't sit on the Banking Committee, but I would love your reaction just briefly to this IG report that finds no criminal violations in the Fed's renovation project. Would the administration, the Department of Justice, be wise not to pursue any further criminal lines of inquiry into this?
2: Look, it's just now been released. I haven't seen it in full detail, but it was always been concerning. I think the biggest concern is that this is taxpayer dollars that was just spent without guardrails. No one would manage a real construction project like this. And this is significant. I mean, I've been there. It's very historical. I mean, you're in there, the rooms where they decided where and how to finance the Second World War. But the cost overruns are just egregious. So that's problematic. But incompetence in that project is not criminal, evidently. I know the that Judge Shapiro is going to Judge Shapiro is going to take a look at it.
3: Michael McKee reminds us, Senator, that it's not taxpayer dollars. This was paid entirely by the Federal Reserve itself without the use of taxpayer dollars. Does that change the way we should look at it?
2: Not at all. I mean, it's still a U.S. Related entity, and it ultimately is for the benefit of Americans. And so to spend like this, it will ultimately affect Americans. I just don't think. I think that's the culture of how it was run. I think Kevin Warsh is going to do a much better job.
1: Well, Senator, we appreciate you weighing in, understanding that you haven't seen the full report, and we are dealing with breaking news here. I also want to talk about something that is breaking right now in the Senate. A vote on cloture for the Ratepayer Protection Act is underway on the floor, as we understand it. This, of course, is being spearheaded by your colleague, John Houston, who is up for re-election in Ohio. Democrats argue, Senator, that this bill simply doesn't have teeth. It's either reinforcing existing law or making suggestions on what should be done on a voluntary basis. Should it be mandatory that ratepayers are protected as data centers go into their communities? Why not have language that codifies that?
2: I think Senator Houston is right in that this should be left up to the states, including states like Ohio or, for in my case, North Carolina. If Schumer's argument was correct, then why did almost every single Democrat vote for this? 200-some Democrats voted for this, so I think the argument falls apart. He's just resisting it to try to get some egg on the face of a political opponent at the time. But Senator Husted is all about bringing costs under control. Look, I'm in all across North Carolina, all 100 counties, and I'm in communities that don't want data centers for the different fears, whether it's water, whether it's power, whether it's land usage. But I'm in some counties as well that actually want these data centers. I say this is a huge boon to our tax base. They're largely, they have the excess power. I mean, you look at Richmond County, where Amazon Web Services has put in a very significant $10 billion investment, 1,000 simultaneous electricians working in that one rural county, which was known for a chicken plant years ago with disastrous effects. So, a lot of these counties are very happy to have these data centers, but not all of them are. So the more local, the better.
3: You know, it's interesting. We had a conversation with Senator Ted Cruz, who said that the frontier companies ought to go even further. If you're building a data center, offer to pay the electric bills of the people who live in that community. No more bills. I don't know if you're willing to go that far, but do you think this passes today, or will Democrats block it?
2: I don't know if they're going to block it or not. And as soon as we're done here, I'm going to go back there and support my colleague, because I think it's a great framework. And I really think you need to leave it up to the states. I don't want the federal government telling the North Carolina commissioners how they should be setting rates. I think it's

0: tone deaf here and more in touch with what North Carolinians need and Senator Husted's place, what Ohioans need there. So I'm definitely in support of this.
1: Well, we're talking here about the infrastructure that powers artificial intelligence, or super intelligence, as the president signed an executive order to rename it yesterday. Senator, he also had a number of tech titans with him at the White House signing on to a pledge, essentially, to abide by certain guidelines and self-regulating around this technology. The president characterized that pact as being morally binding. Is that adequate for a technology, given all of the security risks that these companies themselves have suggested it can pose?
0: Well, think about the inverse. If we were to say we're going to restrain these U.S. frontier models, which, by the way, are leading the world, and there's so many things and benefits that are going to come out of this, including medical discoveries. I mean, this is the way that'll get us closer to curing cancer, is the complexity that's loaded in here. So it's going to be working in collaboration with humans. But if we tap the brakes here, China's not going to tap their brakes. They're going to supersede us. And we can't allow that to happen. Because in all technology is an implicit worldview. I want the American worldview of freedom, freedoms of speech, freedom of religion, all these things to be developed here in the U.S. That's why it's so important that we remain in the lead. But we do need to have some responsibility. These frontier models and these companies, they're responsible to the American people, that people aren't harmed by their use. So I think having a light touch agreement on this is good, which means we take safety very, very seriously. But at the same time, we're not going to throttle these companies where they become behind the curve on China. We just can't allow that to happen. Mm-hmm. For defense reasons,
2: do you trust,
0: for business reasons, go ahead.
2: Yeah, or do you trust, Senator, or should we trust Jensen, Altman, Dario, Elon, the folks who were with the president? Remarkable optics to see them all in the White House driveway together.
0: Yeah.
2: Or is your point, trust the liability laws that are already on the books?
0: I think you trust the American framework. You don't have to trust an individual here. I'm like, look, I am a tech optimist, but I realize that it can have some harms with it, so you need to make sure you frame around that, and I think that's what this does. Let them compete. And one of them does not own the narrative. That's why they had so many great talents in the room. And I think the panel of 10 plus an AI czar would be great. But you know, allow them to compete not only against China, but with each other. I think that's ultimately what's going to surface the truth of how we proceed with AI.
1: Well, this is obviously one global challenge and potential threat that is being dealt with, but there's others as well, including what happened in the UK just days ago. Obviously, five individuals who were arrested, then released on bail, who were suspected of moving toward a UK Air Force base that the US is using in part to launch attacks against Iran. The UK Prime Minister Andy Burnham today said that there is a suggestion that these could be Iranian-linked individuals. Has the Intelligence Committee received further information in this regard that you can share? And if not, just about this specific threat, about the threat levels posed by Iran and its proxies and terrorists it may fund globally?
0: Yeah, some things still remain classified, but again, they are, I would say, the British investigation authorities are actually looking at this. They are differentiating between who those were that were released on bail, what do they know, what do they not know, and then who are the culprits in the crime or the attempted crime. I'm just grateful for them bringing that to a stop, because you never know how bad this could have been. But the threats are all around us, all the time, and around the world, people that would seek to bring us harm. I'm grateful for the intelligence community. I'm grateful for local law enforcement and our partners overseas as well.
2: I don't know if you've gotten any phone calls this morning, either, Senator, about this flight that had to make an emergency landing in Saudi Arabia, but it is a harrowing tale. A foiled plane hijacking last night. Was this a terror attack? Do you have any information that you can share?
0: I've heard the news just like you've heard. We're hearing from passengers now. We know that an individual is going to be questioned on this between the pilot and the co-pilot. We understood it plunged from a cruising altitude. We can guess as what the motives were there. but we don't know. We want to let all the facts get out before we really summarize this.
2: Plunging 17,000 feet in less than 2 minutes, Kaylee, it's an absolutely terrifying situation. Senator, we appreciate you rolling with a lot of breaking news today, and it's good to see you back on Bloomberg as well. Thank you, Senator Ted Budd, the Republican, with us live from Capitol Hill. I'm Joe Matthew alongside Kaylee Lyons in Washington. We'll hear from a Democratic member of the House of Representatives straight ahead in Ami Bera, the Democrat from California. We'll also spend some time with our political panel, Rick Davis and Jeannie Shanzano, after we check Wall Street right now with Charlie Pellett. He's at World Headquarters in New York. Charlie, how the market? Let's do it right now on this Wednesday.
3: Joe Matthew, we are looking at a down day for the industrials, an up day for the S&P 500 index, NASDAQ, NASDAQ 100 index, and the Russell 2000 index barely. Let's begin with the S&P as a baseline. We're at 7,700 even right now. Yes, a gain of 29 points, up by about 0.4%. Dow, however, does remain lower, down 124 now, drop just about 0.2%. NASDAQ, though, surging 223 points, NASDAQ up 0.8%. The NASDAQ 100 index up by about 0.6%. So traders are driving stocks higher after slower than anticipated inflation data this morning reinforced bets that the Fed will refrain from raising rates in October. Final day of the quarter, we got the VIX holding just below 16. The two-year, 4.88%. The 10-year, 5.29%. And the 30-year, now yielding 5.64%, the 30-year, the highest since 2002. Gold down $30 the ounce, down 0.7%. Crude up 1.7%, $90.89 a barrel on WTI. Brent $103.60, up by just about 1%. BMW is planning to deploy AI to eliminate a fifth of management roles by the middle of next year, all part of an agreed buyout plan. BMW ADRs here in the U.S. are up by 1.1%. And Tesla has lined up $30 billion of new loans and credit lines as the EV maker dials up investments in AI and robotics. Tesla shares today down by 0.4%. And as we told you at the top of the hour, the Federal Reserve's internal watchdog, the Office of Inspector General, found no evidence of criminal wrongdoing in the central bank's renovation of its Washington headquarters, a $2.4 billion project. Again, recapping here, S&P up 0.3%, your 30-year, 5.64%, WTI, $90.89 a barrel, up 1.7%. For on-demand news, 24 hours a day, subscribe to Bloomberg News Now wherever you get your podcast. I'm Charlie Pellett. Joe and Kaylee, that is a Bloomberg Business Flash.
1: All right, Charlie Pellett, thank you so much. Checking the markets and mentioning that breaking headline that we are dealing with this hour, the Fed's Inspector General General finding no evidence of criminality in the renovations of the Eccles building. I'll read a quote directly from this 120-page IG report. It says, quote, at no point during our evaluation did we find reasonable grounds to believe that a violation of federal criminal law had occurred, referring to requiring a referral to the U.S. Attorney General in accordance with the Inspector General Act. It goes on to say, while our report outlines deficiencies in the management of the renovation project, we did not identify administrative misconduct during our evaluation. So perhaps this wasn't handled well, but it also wasn't handled, according to the IG, in a criminal manner that might implicate a further criminality investigation into the former chair, Jay Powell.
2: Which is what a lot of lawmakers at the time said, including Senator John Kennedy from Louisiana, suggesting that criminal motivation is a separate matter from letting a renovation project get out of control. Just as a reminder, we were talking about a project estimated to be $1.3 billion in 2020. It ballooned to $2.4 billion by the time President Trump showed up in the hard hat, and this became a political story. Yeah. And so we play it to our political panel. Bloomberg Politics contributors Rick Davis and Jeannie Shanzano join us on the breaking news. Jeannie is our Democratic analyst and democracy visiting fellow at Harvard Kennedy School's Ash Center. Rick is a Republican strategist and partner at Stone Court Capital. Jeannie, we've all had projects in our homes go awry, over budget, over schedule. Is it a simple matter of this on a much larger scale when it comes to the dollar figure, or was there something untoward at work here?
4: No, you know, I think we know, and I'm really glad that this report was done. I haven't read it, obviously. It just broke, but it sounds very thorough. This is obviously, as you were talking about, not public money, but it was controlled by the Fed. And they have an obligation to be transparent about what they did, how they went over, and what went wrong. But none of that rises to the level of criminality. And I think that's the key here. The other thing I think to remember is exactly what Jay Powell said in that video we all remember, where he said, we need to see the DOJ subpoenas in the context in which they were sent, which was a broader attempt by the administration to threaten and pressure the Fed on borrowing costs. That's exactly what this was. If this was a serious look at how the federal government is spending our tax money and the Fed is spending money, we should also look at the Trump administration, as the no-bid contracts this year have reached in the billions of dollars. So that is all fair game, but it doesn't rise to the level of criminality in this case.
1: Well, so, Rick, as we consider some of the points found in this report, that the Fed did not set an overall cost ceiling. They did not get a guaranteed minimum price. They did not get a construction cost estimate until 3.5 years after construction began. I would imagine you have some thoughts as to how this was handled. But do we think all of these things were obtained by the Trump administration when they pursued, for example, the reflecting pool resealing and coloring and renovation, or when they're looking at things like the arch? Is this the usual course of business that the Fed diverged from, or is this how a lot more is done in Washington these days than we maybe previously understood?
5: Yeah, I mean, the way I read it, the report is a scathing indictment of incompetence on whoever was running this build for the Fed. I mean, as Michael McKee said earlier in the program, you know, thousands of contractors all were given individual contracts and didn't flow up into a master budget. No wonder it was so overstacked with overruns. The reality is, though, I think the key thing here is the American people already are skeptical of their government institutions, right? There's nobody's winning the popularity award with the American public on how government is run. And when they see this headline, one, they shrug their shoulders because they say, yeah, that's what we thought. All these people are just incompetent, wasting money. It doesn't matter whose money it is. It's a waste of money. And that money could be used for other productive purposes. And then two, what is it that anybody is taking responsibility for? Who was fired over this? I mean, was anybody, you know, sort of let go? I mean, who were overseeing this? I mean, where's the accountability within the Fed on what is now seen by this report is real incompetence? And so I don't know. I mean, like, you can try to translate this across government. I think every agency is probably in the same category of, you know, performing at a very low level. But at the bottom line is, this is why we have problems with confidence in our institutions. And this was no, you know, sort of opportunity to say anything positive about the outcome here.
2: Yeah, well, that's a fair take from both of our panelists. Jeannie, if we're going into hearing heaven, if Democrats win the majority in November, will this be looked into? Elizabeth Warren doesn't think terribly highly of Jay Powell or much that goes on at the Fed either, is she?
4: Yeah, Joe, I don't know if it's heaven or the opposite, but I think that's where we're going to head if Democrats take it. And I do think this would be fair game. But again, I also think what should be fair game is federal spending overall. I'm just looking at these numbers. Project on Government Oversight says no bid contracts, 10-year high in 2025, $300 billion in 2026. And to Kaylee's point, there was a no-bid contract on the Lincoln Memorial Reflecting Pool, $14.7 million given to somebody Donald Trump knows, went up to $16 million and did not work. So I think, yes, look at this in the Fed, but look at it writ large, because our tax money, or federal agencies using their own money, should not be spending in this way under Congress. It does need to exercise oversight.
1: And finally, Rick, to return to your point about wondering if a head is going to roll over the mismanagement here, would it be wise for the DOJ, for Jeanine Pirro or anyone else, to continue to try to pursue criminal charges against Jerome Powell or anyone involved if an IG finds no criminality here?
5: Yeah, look, I mean, it's pretty clear that DOJ writ large and Jeanine Pirro specifically have tried to use the office of the legal counsel to go after people politically, right? I mean, like, that you'd be missing a lot of headlines if you hadn't seen that. And so I wouldn't be surprised if there isn't some exercise, you know, around that. But it, now they've got the Fed chairman they wanted in Chairman Walsh. And I can't imagine he would particularly want any kind of a witch hunt going on inside the Fed while he's trying to navigate, you know, a difficult economy. So at the end of the day, I would probably err on the side that they will let this moment pass.
1: All right. Rick Davis and Jeannie Shanzano, both of them Bloomberg Politics contributors, joining us on this breaking news today. Thank you so much. And as we just heard from a Republican in the Senate, we also want to talk about some of our top stories today with a Democrat in the House, Democratic Congressman Ami Bera of California, representing the 6th Congressional District there, is joining us now on Bloomberg TV and radio. Congressman, welcome back to Bloomberg. It's good to have you, sir. One of the things we discussed with Ted Budd, and we've been talking about all week for months here in Washington, is the regulation, if at all, of artificial intelligence. President Trump gathered for lunch yesterday some of the richest men in the world, leaders of these tech and AI companies that are paving the way here, and got them to sign on to what he described as a morally binding agreement on self-regulation. Is that enough?
6: It's not enough. And thank you for having me back on. No, we've got to do federal legislation. You know, the states are moving faster than the federal government. And it'd be dangerous to have 50 different policy sets from each of the states. I do think this is something that the House and Senate have to work on with the White House. Again, putting up those guardrails, we don't want to stifle innovation, but we do want to make sure what is coming out is safe, is tested, and vetted. And especially if the companies are asking for that oversight, we ought to be doing it.
2: Do you support, Congressman, and it's good to have you back, it's been too long, do you support the governor's approach to data centers? With that said, that seven-bill package that would bring more oversight to data centers, the president says, could kill the golden goose.
6: No, I you know, you've got to listen to the consumers, and they're very worried right now. Their utility prices are going up. You know, they're concerned about how much debt is going into these data centers. I do think slowing it down, getting a sense of, you know, where the water is going to come from, where the energy is going to come from, what they look like, and, you know, working with industry. But I do think having a slowdown, a pause, and thinking about this in a very intentional way makes a lot of sense.
1: Mm-hmm. Well, on data centers, the Senate right now is trying to advance the Ratepayer Protection Act that passed your chamber with a massive bipartisan margin. Only 3 Democrats voted no, but a number of Democrats are voting against advancing this right now at 42 nays. It looks like this will likely fail on the Senate floor. What are your Democratic colleagues in the Senate missing on this one? Why was there so much support in the House and not in the other chamber?
6: You know, I think it's a good bill. I think it's a good start. I'm going to guess it's politics that are coming into play. I'd put the politics aside, and I would say pass the bill, send it to the president's desk. It's a good start. It's not an end point, because we do need the ability to compute and compete with the rest of the world. But again, the public's a little bit leery here. You know, it's moving pretty fast. So I would pass that. I would tell my Senate colleagues to pass it.
2: Interesting. Politics in play ahead of the midterm elections. This is John Husted's bill, and that's some of the analysis that we've heard, is that Democrats didn't want to give him a win this close to the election. So maybe it reemerges in the lame duck or in the next Congress. We'll have to find out. But I want to ask you, with so much talk, as we hear every day and even yesterday with these captains of AI joining the president at the White House, and Ted Budd said it even this hour, the senator from North Carolina, that AI is going to bring a cure to cancer. These are the kind of expectations that many people have who might or might not be worried about an existential threat to humanity. But as someone who was chief medical officer for Sacramento before you became a congressman, do you share those hopes? Does AI make better doctors?
6: You know what? AI in the healthcare space, it's an area that I focused on. I was on the AI task force that Speaker Johnson and Hakeem Jeffries put together in the last Congress. It is remarkable the advances that are taking place in the healthcare space, in drug discovery, in improving diagnostics and making diagnosis faster. What we have to be careful about, though, the same tools that AI uses to help us come up with those cures for cancer, discover those new drugs, could also be in the hands of bad actors that want to manufacture bad biotherapeutics, bioweapons, et cetera. So it is an area that we recognize AI is going to do good and help move the world forward, but we also need to have those guardrails. And yeah, we've been talking to other players in the field, including, yeah, I've met with the Chinese ambassador and others. We do have to have a national and an international standard on what's acceptable research, but also what should we not be doing.
1: Well, and on that, especially given your seat on the Intelligence Committee, obviously President Trump has dismissed some of the most extreme concerns around what artificial intelligence could wreak on humanity as being a hoax. Is there credible reason to believe that this technology itself could act on its own or be used by a nefarious actor to do incredible damage to us here in the U.S., but to people globally?
6: Absolutely. This is incredibly powerful technology that's moving very fast. If you hear the leading AI companies saying, hey, it's time for us to slow down on these models, that they're discovering models that are doing things on their own, yeah, it is time for us to slow down. It is time for us to have a conversation between the policymakers and the industry and talk about what is the right legislation. And then I would hope we go to Europe, Asia, and other leading countries around the world and come up with a global regulatory framework. Because, again, once you lose control, AI will be advancing on its own.
2: Congressman, it's great to have you back with us. We'd love to see you when you're back in Washington to continue this conversation, because I'm sure it will only be more pronounced by then. Congressman Ami Bera, Democrat from California, we thank you. Coming up on Balance of Power, we're going to check in with our aviation reporter, Sid Phillip, for the latest on this apparent attempted hijacking that grounded an aircraft overnight in Saudi Arabia. And as we continue on, Karen Gibson, Lieutenant General, former Deputy Director of National Intelligence, with geopolitics, the latest in Iran and the Strait of Hormuz, only here on Balance of Power, Bloomberg TV and radio.
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15: 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From the JTR Roofing Studios, your forecast for this afternoon, partly sunny with a high near 74. Tonight, mostly cloudy and a low around 57 degrees. Tomorrow, partly sunny with a high near 65.
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3: It's 1:40 on Wall Street. We do check markets all day long here at Bloomberg. Final trading day of the quarter. S&P 500 index erasing its September loss. Right now, we got the S&P higher by 32, up by about 0.4%. 30-year bonds remaining at the highest since 2002. NASDAQ pushing higher up 237 now, up by about 0.9%. The Dow does remain negative. Dow Industrials down 91 points, a drop right now of 0.2%. NASDAQ 100 index higher by 0.7%. The SOX, the Philadelphia Semiconductor Index, it is down 0.2%. The VIX just below 16. The 2-year, 4.88%. The 5-year, 5.09%. The 10-year, 5.29%. And the 30-year, certainly getting your attention, 5.64%. Gold, $41.53 the ounce. Spot gold down 0.7%. An advance for crude today, $90.86 for a barrel of WTI up by 1.7%. Barrel of Brent, 103.65. Brent crude up by 1%. The Federal Reserve's internal watchdog found no evidence of criminal wrongdoing in the central bank's renovation of its Washington headquarters, a $2.4 billion project. Recapping, S&P up now by 0.4%. And for on-demand news, 24 hours a day, subscribe to Bloomberg News now wherever you get your podcast. I'm Charlie Pellett, Joe and Kaylee. That's a Bloomberg Business Flash.
1: All right, Charlie Pellett, keeping track of the markets for us on this last day of the quarter. Thank you so much. And we're keeping track of a number of other stories here on Bloomberg TV and radio, including a scary one out of the Middle East today. After a jet carrying more than 170 people had to make an emergency landing in Saudi Arabia after an in-flight incident that saw one of the pilots stab his co-pilot. only later to be subdued by a crew member and passenger as the jet plunged more than 14,000 feet in the span of just 30 seconds. This was a plane on Dubai Air that was bound for Israel, and the Israeli Prime Minister Benjamin Netanyahu issued a video statement in the aftermath of the incident. Listen.
0: We're in continuous contact with the relevant authorities to ensure the ongoing safety of the passengers, to ensure their open return to the country. I have instructed the security systems to prepare for additional potential threats.
2: That you wouldn't believe if you saw them. Netanyahu said the passengers who intervened, a group of about five, quote, displayed exceptional resourcefulness and courage and saved many lives. We can tell you a repatriation flight has now landed in Tel Aviv with all the passengers on board. Remarkable developments, and we're learning more about what happened inside the cockpit and inside the cabin with the help of Sid Phillip, Bloomberg News chief correspondent for Global Aviation. Sid, it's great to have you, and thanks for joining us live from New York. One of the first questions we had was, how did these people get into the cockpit to help the pilot who had been stabbed? And it seems we've learned now that he unlocked the door for them.
4: That's correct, Joe. So at the moment, we do understand that the pilot unlocked the door for the cockpit, and that allowed the passengers to come in and subdue the other pilot who was stabbing that pilot. We still don't know much about the identities of the pilots or what the sort of motivations were, and that's going to be the focus in the next coming days and weeks as we move on from this incident.
2: Yeah.
1: Can we talk about how this was recoverable? So doing the pilot who had stabbed the other, but after dropping 14,000 feet, how difficult would it have been to keep this plane airborne, stabilized, and allow for the execution of this emergency landing in Saudi Arabia?
4: It was quite a dramatic rescue of the aircraft. I mean, given the fact that from the images that we've seen of the aircraft, that the rudder on the back of the plane, that on the tail, that was sheared off, and that sort of, and from flight radar data, we see that the plane dropped 14,000 feet in 30 seconds, approaching the speed of sound. So it was a very serious incident. And it's sort of fortuitous that there were two backup pilots in the aircraft who were able to take controls and get the plane on the ground safely. And we understand that the reason why those backup pilots were on board was in case of operational reasons that would make the aircraft need to be, because of the complicated geopolitics in the region at the moment, where there may be diversions or lengthy disruptions to the flights.
2: Wow. Just to think, 14,000 feet in less than 30 seconds, approaching the speed of sound. They're lucky the wings didn't break off here. Sid, this was a 737. Is that right? Boeing 737?
4: That's correct. This is a 737 MAX 8 aircraft.
2: Wow. I'm sure that we'll be learning a lot more about what happened in that period of time. Some of the images that we're seeing from inside the cabin, while unverified, are pretty terrifying. Do we know the condition of the pilot at this time?
4: We don't know. We understand that both the pilots were taken to hospital. We don't really have any update on the status of the pilots at the moment.
1: All right, Sid Phillip, helping us work through the information we know. Obviously, still a lot that I'm sure will be uncovered as the investigation continues. He covers global aviation for us here at Bloomberg, and staying on top of this harrowing incident aboard a Fly Dubai plane.
2: Was missing?
1: Speed of sound.
2: I don't get how they recovered the plane.
1: It's really incredible.
2: Yeah.
1: A miracle for these more than 170 people on board. And it's a story that we continue to follow, as, of course, it's happening in the context of a hot conflict in the Middle East. Not to draw any conclusions as to whether or not these things were related, but
2: this,
1: of course, it does raise questions given the ongoing conflict with Iran, the status of which is still very much in flux, as the president suggests it won't be resolved until after the midterms. And it's with that in mind now that we turn to Lieutenant General Karen Gibson, who is back with us on Bloomberg TV and radio. She's now a member of Academy Security's Geopolitical Intelligence Group and is former Deputy Director of National Intelligence at the Office of Director of National Intelligence. Lieutenant General, welcome back to Balance of Power. You may have thoughts on the incident that occurred aboard this aircraft that was bound for Israel today, but take that with information still unknown, the UK airbase in which authorities intercepted individuals that they thought might be targeting that base that U.S. forces have been using to deploy attacks against Iran. Does this paint a picture to you of potentially an escalating threat level as this conflict drags on?
5: Well, that's a great question, Kaylee. I think it's a little complicated. One, when the war first began and Iran began to retaliate, there were a number of things they did that were not unexpected, like, frankly, controlling the Strait of Hormuz. And then there was a short list of things that many analysts expected to see happen that did not, such as the Houthis getting involved to affect the Bab al-Mandeb. That has now occurred. Another would be cyber attacks, significant cyber attacks against critical infrastructure. And then the third would be acts of sabotage or acts by sleeper cells, terror cells. And it's possible that these are related to these, but we don't know that for a fact. I think in terms of the pilot, he could be a very deranged individual, a psychotic episode, suicidal, or it could be a terror attack. If we look at the last, several decades, there have been 10 to 12 such incidents in which someone in the cockpit takes nefarious actions. In none of those has it been tied explicitly to terrorism. That's less of an Iranian MO. But in terms of what may or may not have happened in the UK at the airbase, that is more in line with how the Iranians typically act, using criminal organizations, cutouts, proxies like Hamas or Hezbollah, or the Iranian-aligned militia groups that exist in Iraq, to give them some level of deniability when attacks occur.
2: Fascinating. General, I wonder if you are as pessimistic about a potential deal with Iran before the midterms as the president is. There's writing today, research by both JP Morgan Chase and Goldman Sachs, that finds oil flows in the Middle East are actually returning to pre-war levels. The headline from JP Morgan, a remarkable recovery for a region still at war. Does this take leverage away from Iran and bring it to the U.S.?
5: It does diminish their leverage. Their chief leverage has been an ability to throttle the flow of oil and to impact the global economy. And while it has had disruptive effects, I actually don't think it's been as deeply detrimental as the Iranians thought originally. And as additional means are found for shipping some of those petrochemicals or other goods in and out of the region, that does diminish the value of the leverage that they hold over the strait.
1: Well, so if their leverage is being diminished, is there reason to believe that this may be resolved shortly after the midterms? It's only a matter of weeks away. General, do you see a real chance that there could be some kind of resolution in that time?
5: So I think if the president had an opportunity to strike a deal that was very much in our favor, he wouldn't wait for the midterms. He would do that now in an effort to affect the midterms. That's possible, but Iran may not be inclined to give him that. So after the midterms, obviously the political calculus, and I'm not a domestic political analyst, but the political calculus changes. I do think that the enduring blockade and the impact of the sanctions, although they are not quite as wholesale as they were originally painted to be, are certainly having an effect on the Iranian economy. I think there aren't a lot of details available yet on this latest 7-day trust building proposal that's been floated by the Iranians, but I think talks continue through back channel mediators. And I do think we will get a deal that will affect the Strait of Hormuz probably after the midterms. But then the big question is the whole origin of this war, which was looking at Iran's nuclear ambitions, and that will be a much longer process.
2: General, we want to mark this day with you as the United States has formally concluded Operation Inherent Resolve. We're talking about Iraq, the departure of coalition forces and equipment taking place, noted by the Pentagon, a milestone ending the 12-year U.S. campaign in Iraq, 2014, ISIS. We remember all of this, of course, not to mention our very long history of war in that country. But we also know that the U.S. has recently bombed Iranian proxies in a corner of Iraq and into Syria. What does all of this mean, and could we return?
5: I got to say, Joe, I'm a proud contributor of Operation Inherent Resolve. I served forward for 13 months as the director of intelligence and supported those operations for another 3.5 years. from the U.S. There was no moral ambiguity about that campaign against ISIS, and I'm very proud of the work that the U.S. military and its countless international partners did in rolling back the ISIS caliphate. I think there will always be some disaffected Sunni elements in Iraq, as we see with some of the Shia-aligned militia groups. That will be a persistent threat, and the fact that we are leaving is certainly an accomplishment for them. It is something that they have touted for some time as a goal and objective, both for those militia groups and for the Islamic Republic in Iran. I think whoever is leading the United States, whether it's President Trump or a successor, should America's vital interests be threatened in Iraq, they would not hesitate to redeploy forces there. It remains to be seen what kind of grip these Iranian-aligned militia elements will continue to have in Iraq. The prime minister says he's going to disarm them. I do think that's easier said than done.
1: Lieutenant General, I also want to mark something else that's happening today. The Defense Secretary, Pete Hegseth, will be giving another address at Quantico, keeping in mind last year he gave a speech that in large part was focused on the aesthetics and appearance of America's warfighters. We expect that he's going to detail this announcement that he's cutting senior positions within the DOD ranks, like generals and admirals, by 20%. Do you view this as a matter of efficiency, or is it something that could actually be be degrading on our readiness?
5: Yeah, that is the question of the day, Kaylee. I think, certainly there is room for enhancements, and we'll need details on where these are being cut to identify where it really is going to enhance readiness. Personally, I'm a fan of lean organizations. I think bloat reduces efficiency. But on the other hand, there is a risk with that number, it'll depend on where they're coming from, that you decrease readiness. So we'll need to look at what is the span of control of the remaining generals. Where does it enhance efficiency? Where does it perhaps unduly burden a command structure or diminish oversight on something like an important acquisition program? It's really tough to say without seeing the details on how and where these cuts are going to occur.
2: Well, when we consider the potential for brain drain, it could just be a matter of those who are hoping for promotion going somewhere else to make more money in the private sector. Do you worry about that?
5: I don't worry about general officers or admirals leaving to make more money in the private sector. I mean, certainly, as a former general myself, it was not the paycheck that was the draw to service or to continued service. I do think, however, when we look at individual actions that are taken against the general officer corps, the danger is not in each individual action. It's in the aggregate. And what we need to pay attention to is, are these truly readiness moves, or do firings and removal of people from promotion lists, or petty actions like taking General Milley's portrait off the halls of the Pentagon, contribute to an environment in which officers no longer feel they can offer best military advice or honest testimony before Congress without jeopardizing their careers? That's the danger.
2: Lieutenant General Karen Gibson, General, we always appreciate spending some time with you, and very much on this day of days, thank you for your service with operations coming to a conclusion in Iraq. Kaylee and I will be back on the late edition of Balance of Power. It's 5 p.m. right here on Bloomberg TV and radio.
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13: Ronald Reagan understood that freedom sometimes requires more than quiet diplomacy. It requires moral clarity. On June 12, 1987, standing before the Brandenburg Gate in a divided Berlin, Reagan issued a direct challenge to Soviet leader Mikhail Gorbachev. "Mr. Gorbachev, tear down this wall." The Berlin Wall was more than concrete and barbed wire. It represented a system that restricted movement, divided families, and denied millions the freedoms Americans often take for granted. Reagan refused to treat that division as permanent. He understood that free nations must be willing to identify the difference between liberty and oppression, and have the courage to say so. 2 years later, the Berlin Wall fell. Freedom survives when people refuse to accept tyranny as inevitable. So when freedom is challenged today, will we have the courage to defend it with the same clarity?
17: Your Social Security information and benefits are so important at every stage of your life. And with a personal My Social Security account, you can take control of it all online. 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You won't find this anywhere else. So whether you're
27: coming ground for the first-time investor and the lifelong trader,
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29: With SRN News, I'm Bob Agnew in Washington. Israeli Prime Minister Netanyahu says a pilot on a flight to Israel stabbed his co-pilot and attempted to crash the plane. Correspondent Bernie Bennett reports that the flight from Dubai made an emergency landing this morning following the altercation.
30: The flight from Dubai had to make an emergency landing this morning after the altercation broke out in the cockpit between the pilots. The Boeing 737 was able to land safely in Tabuk Airport in northwestern Saudi Arabia. No passengers were injured in the incident. An Israeli official says an emergency signal was transmitted after the pilots got into a, quote, physical altercation with each other. An airline spokesperson did not provide any further details about the incident, but says the plane landed safely and that all passengers were accounted for. Reports say the passengers have now landed safely in Israel. Bernie Bennett reporting.
29: Mr. Netanyahu says the suspect has been arrested and is being interrogated by Saudi authorities. This is SRN News.
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3: 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Your forecast for tonight, mostly cloudy and a low around 57. On Thursday, partly sunny with a high near 65 degrees.
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37: Normal is broke and common sense is weird. So we're here to help you transform your life. From the Ramsey Network in the Fairwinds Credit Union Studio, This is The Ramsey Show. I'm Rachel Cruz, hosting this hour with Jade Warshaw, and we are taking your calls about life and money. So give us a call at 888-825-5225. First up, we have Sarah in Cleveland, Ohio. Hi, Sarah. Welcome to the show.
0: Hi, how are you?
37: Hi, we're doing great. How can we help today?
0: So my question is whether or not Chapter 13 bankruptcy is the only way, or I guess the best way, for my husband and I to get out of substantial debt.
37: Okay. What's going on? What are your numbers?
0: So over the last 3 to 5 years, we've basically accumulated $62,000 of credit card debt, $28,000 in loans between house repairs and personal loans. We have a $210,000 mortgage balance. We have about $150,000 in student loans and car leases that are about $11,000 annually.
1: Whew. Okay.
0: Yeah.
1: Can you tell me the very first one you said in that list first? I didn't get that one written down.
0: Credit card is about $62,000.
1: 62. Okay. Oh, my goodness. What happened that you guys got to this extent? I mean, obviously, the student loans speak for themselves, but the $62,000 in credit cards, the $28,000 in other personal loans, what happened? Did somebody lose a job?
0: Well, the long story short is we had our son about 3.5 years ago, and I had pretty bad postpartum depression. We moved back in with my parents and sold our house. And the plan was to save money and have help, but I was not emotionally

0: So we just bought it about 2.5, 3 years ago.
1: What do you guys make a year, Sarah?
0: Our net income is $120,000.
2: Okay. And what percentage of your take-home pay is that mortgage?
0: Our mortgage is about $1,800 a month.
2: Mm-hmm. And you take home how much? After tax?
0: Monthly, it's about $10,000 after tax.
2: Okay, so that's not the problem.
1: It's not terrible.
2: The mortgage is not the problem. Have you started the student loans? It's $150,000. Are you paying on those or have you not been touching those?
0: We are on income-driven repayment plans right now.
2: Uh-huh.
0: So we pay about $200 a month for those. And then the thing that's really killing us is about $2,800, $2,900 of minimum payments between all the credit cards and like the personal loans.
2: $2,100 in minimums. Okay. Okay.
0: 29.
2: Okay.
0: Yeah.
2: And are you guys doing anything extra on the side at this point? Are you working extra hours? Are you working overtime? Tell me about your free time.
0: Currently, not really. We both work in business and finance. So about half the year, my husband works probably 70 hours a week. So he's not able to take on extra work.
2: Okay.
0: And I commute to work about an hour. So, you know, there's time lost there. I started to do some bookkeeping on the side, but that's not really lucrative.
2: Right. So here's,
0: and we do have a 3-year-old.
2: Yeah, you do. Here's where I'm at. You can take the journey here and really change who you all are and who you are and how you operate as a family at a core level and clean this up. And I think it would be good for you. What I'm hearing right now, Sarah, is I understand how you got here. I'm not a fan of how you got here, but I understand how you got here. But I'm still hearing a lot of reasons why nothing can change. And I think that if you don't address that, that's going to be the hardest part for you. You've got to get to this point where you're like, I don't care what it takes. I'm going to fix this. I don't care if I'm exhausted. I don't care if I have to pick different side jobs that I hate because they make more. I don't care if we have to start looking for jobs. I don't care if we have to sell the house. I don't care. I just want to be free. And right now I feel like you're still, well, we can't do that because we have kids. Well, we can't do that because of this.
1: Yep. And the 150 student loans, are they government loans or are they private?
0: They're federal.
1: Okay, so they're not bankruptable. So you'd still have $150,000 of debt. And so I'm with Jade, and I'm sitting next to somebody who paid off close to $500,000. You guys are at about that 250, 270 mark. And, I mean, Sarah, it's going to take you guys probably 4 to 5 years.
2: It's going to take a long time.
1: To get out of this mess. But what Jade is saying is, I don't know, there's a level of could you take the right, and I wouldn't say easy route because bankruptcy is hard. That's going to affect the rest of your life, right? If you end up doing that route, just take that and be done. Or do you take some level of responsibility of it's been a hard road and life has thrown at us a lot of things, but we also put our names on some of this. Like we did walk into it, maybe for difficult reasons, but we did walk into this and choose this. And there's something that changes. And Jade, you can speak to this because you and Sam, I mean, walked this road completely of this amount of years, right? This isn't, you know, Sarah, unfortunately, it's not a 18-month journey of like, hey, suck it up for a year. And you guys, I mean, this is a marathon.
2: So what we want to do, have you ever played the game Jenga and you have to pull out the block and put it on top and you have to test the block first to see if it'll even move? I feel like what we need to do with this stack of debt is test and see which block we can even move to get out of the way. And I'm looking at these car leases. That's one block that I think has enough movement to get rid of it. And I'm looking at the mortgage. I wonder if it's better for you guys. I don't know if there's equity there. I wonder if it's better for you guys to sell and rent for a while. Looking at what you're paying a month, there could be something there. Do you have equity?
0: I think it's about $65,000.
2: Okay.
0: You could sell it for.
2: And then tell me about the car leases.
0: The car leases, one is actually up in December, which if we were going to do bankruptcy, we were only going to file myself, like my half, I guess, first. I guess we're just scared that if we both do it, then if something
1: what debt is in your name, Sarah?
0: About half
1: of the credit card and personal loan.
0: On, Yes, we

0: only joint on the mortgage and the one loan for the basement repair.
1: And see, that even that for me feels like it's certainly not the right move, because you're just not clearing enough. In my mind, you're not going to be able to clear enough of this debt.
2: You're making a worse situation worse. Yes. Yeah. And, you know, depending on income and everything, they may put you on a repayment plan. You know, some of this, depending on which bankruptcy chapter you guys pursue or that you're eligible for.
1: Right.
2: Some of the time you're back on a payment plan. You're going to end up paying something at some point. So you might as well pay to get out of debt and avoid bankruptcy.
1: Yeah, I agree with that. So look at these car leases. If, you know, if you have them and you can say, obviously the one you're out in December, that's good. Do not go back in. Start saving up for a cash car now, I would say. And then for the other one, figure out what it costs to just, you know, buy the car out and then turn around and get a loan for that and then turn around and sell that car and then save up cash for a next car.
2: And so, even with the credit card, if some of it goes to collections, you can negotiate that too down possibly. But call us back, Sarah, if you need us. I'm so sorry. It's going to be a long road ahead, but it's going to be the best road.
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0: Next up, we have Melody in Orlando, Florida. Hi, welcome to the show.
1: Hi, Rachel and Jade. So I'm debt-free, and I make a good income and should be on baby step six, where I'm paying off my mortgage early.
0: Great.
1: I live in a new build community. I moved in about 2 years ago, and our HOA is suing the builder due to building defects. And the major issue that they're looking at is water intrusion.
0: Oh, no.
1: Which is obviously a huge problem, being here in Florida with all the rain and the hurricanes.
2: For sure. And
1: I also only live in Florida because I want to be near my parents, who are older and not in great health, but Florida in general is not my long-term plan. So my question is, I'm wondering if I should actually try to pay off my mortgage, knowing that my house is probably rotting from the inside out, and I'm also not going to be in Florida long-term anyways. Wanted to get your thoughts on that.
2: Is everyone experiencing the water intrusion? Is it just a few homes? Have you experienced any issue thus far?
1: I have experienced some issues. It does seem to be a problem across everyone's home to different degrees. Mine is more on the minor end, but still pretty serious. Just in general, we don't want any water intrusion. And it's probably going to be a couple of years before this litigation even ends, where we could start getting funds to fix it.
2: What does it take to fix it? Do you know what the solution is and what it costs, at least for you?
1: No, not yet, because most of the issue seems to be the front of the home. So we live in townhomes, so it's like the front, the siding, underneath it, the waterproofing, mm-hmm. has all been like nailed through. So it's basically like a whole overhaul of the front of all of the buildings, and it would have to be done like at the community level because we're townhomes.
2: Wow.
0: Okay. How much do you have left on the mortgage?
1: So I have about $500K left on the mortgage. I bought it 2 years ago for $655.
0: Okay. And you said that Florida's not going to be your long-term, home. Do you have a time frame on when you will probably move out? Will it be in like 2 years or like 10 years?
1: I mean, I hate to say it this way. It's more dependent on how long my parents are going to be around.
0: Okay, yeah. No, that's fair.
1: But they're in their 70s.
0: Okay. So there's a good chance it could be 10 plus years.
1: Yeah, there's no real definitive.
0: Sure. So if that's the case, and if you think you're going to be probably not moving out of your current home, do you think you'll be there for 10 years?
1: Honestly, if I had to guess, probably not. Like maybe 5-ish years, okay. But who knows?
0: Yeah, because the ideal situation would be that the lawsuit goes through, they have to pay up the builder to whatever degree to fix whatever issue is going on, so it's not coming out of your pocket. And then you've been paying down the mortgage, and then when you move, there's some equity there, and it's a fixed home. It's a fixed townhome, right, in that situation. So that's the ideal. And there's still something about putting money into a property. I'm kind of even thinking, are you wanting to move right now? If you get water damage, I'm thinking mold and who knows what else
2: could grow in the meantime.
0: Do you feel good where you are?
1: Well, the thing is, if I were to move, I probably would take a loss on the house.
0: Right.
1: I know, Zillow is not always the most accurate, but because it is a new community and it is townhomes, the most recent units just sold earlier this month. So I kind of have a benchmark already. But with the addition of the litigation and all the destructive testing that's happening, it's probably not going to be easy to sell, and let alone sell for at least what I paid for it.
2: Tell us about the ones that did sell. Were those new construction that no one had lived in, or were there people who had bought and were actually able to sell even with the water issue?
1: No, so those were the last few available units of the community before the builder left.
2: So you would be the first person trying to sell as an owner with the water damage?
1: So the community's been open for like 3 or 4 years. So there have been a couple units that have sold, but not after the litigation.
2: Yeah, right.
1: Started.
2: So now that everybody knows what the deal is, you'd have to disclose that, and that would be part of it.
0: Yeah.
2: So if I were in your shoes, you know, I think, Melody, I would kind of, I love that the HOA is going after this, but I think I would kind of own this as my own thing as well.
0: Yep.
2: And I would have some people come out to my own townhouse and give me estimates, let me know, and just kind of gather your own information, because there may be gathering it from the perspective of the whole, but there may be some things that you can do individually. I don't know, but there might be. And I'd want to know those numbers for myself. I'd want to know, maybe there is something I can do that it doesn't have to be the whole line of townhomes, right? I'd want that information, and I'd want to know what that cost is.
0: Yeah, and get all the HOA guidelines too, because sometimes with townhomes, depending on, I think the HOA of what you actually own,
2: right,
0: and what you can actually work on, you know, depends on the unit, depends on the part of the neighborhood. I don't know. I would be very specific about your townhome. And yes, yep. Is there any work you can do to mitigate some of this that could happen? And I would just want another person's professional opinion who's not in the middle of this, because this isn't always the case, but sometimes HOAs are traumatic.
2: Sometimes
0: it's like, you know what I mean? And I'm not saying there's not a problem. I'm sure there is. There's been a lot of crappy builders, you know, that just throw up stuff and it's not good quality, for sure. That could definitely be the case. But I would want to get an actual realistic perspective from an outside party who knows what they're talking about, looking at my specific home, not what everybody else is talking about. You know what I mean? And it could be worse. It could be better. I don't know. But I think that news, then that information will be able to help you make some good decisions on what needs fixing and what you can do to protect your asset, so that when you do sell, whether that's after your parents, before your parents, I mean, you know, whatever that situation is, at least you've done what you can control.
2: I agree.
1: Right. Yeah. Our HOA guidelines do say that basically it's like the whole entire front and like top of the units are HOA managed. So I don't think I would be able to do anything independently. We do have engineers and construction folks hired by the HOA going around doing destructive testing on all the units. So I have had them at my unit, and they did discover already some water damage that they're trying to like sort of mitigate in the interim period, but it's not the long-term solution right now.
0: Yeah.
2: Understood.
0: Yeah.
2: Yeah. Well, to answer your question, I would just keep paying the mortgage. I mean, I would just keep paying the payments. And honestly, what I might do with the extra money that you were going to put on the payment, I might stack it up for repairs, knowing that I might be the one that has to come out of pocket in some capacity to handle this. And then I'd probably hold on to that until some sort of information is given. If they're not going to pay, then somebody's going to have to pay, and it's probably going to be you guys to a certain extent. So I want that money ready to go to make my house livable.
0: It's almost like upping that emergency fund enough that when it has to happen and it has to get fixed, and if it's coming out of your pocket, you have the money for it. It's so frustrating, though. And that's the other part. We say it all the time on the show, but it's true. Home ownership is expensive. Things happen. And sometimes it's stuff you can't control. Sometimes it is stuff that you control. But the expense of owning a home, it is worth it in the long run. And not that every house deals with every specific issue like Melody's, but it's another plea that when you become a homeowner, that you don't have debt, that you have an emergency fund, like you're in a good financial position to have margin as a homeowner, so when things come up, because they will, that it's not a stress point, that you know you can take care of it. And I mean, that's always our big push with home ownership, because it's a lot.

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1: With SRN News, I'm Bob Agnew in Washington. President Trump says the term artificial intelligence is a thing of the past. He signed an executive order yesterday requiring all branches of the federal government start calling AI super intelligence. The U.S. is pulling its troops out of Iraq after a mission that's lasted 12 years there. The U.S. military has had troops in the northern part of the country since 2014, battling ISIS as part of what was Operation Inherent Resolve. Iraq is set to hold a national holiday marking the complete withdrawal of U.S. troops. It is feared that nearby Iran may take advantage of the absence of U.S. forces and try to establish its own presence. The 2028 Olympic torch relay will begin in Atlanta. Mayor Andre Dickens announcing yesterday Atlanta will be the first stop for the torch relay ahead of the 2028 games to take place in Los Angeles. This is SRN News.
2: 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This is JT with your forecast from the JTR Roofing Studios. Mostly cloudy tonight and a low around 57.
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5: Ronald Reagan understood that freedom sometimes requires more than quiet diplomacy. It requires moral clarity. On June 12, 1987, standing before the Brandenburg Gate in a divided Berlin, Reagan issued a direct challenge to Soviet leader Mikhail Gorbachev. "Mr. Gorbachev, tear down this wall." The Berlin Wall was more than concrete and barbed wire. It represented a system that restricted movement, divided families, and denied millions the freedoms Americans often take for granted. Reagan refused to treat that division as permanent. He understood that free nations must be willing to identify the difference between liberty and oppression, and have the courage to say so. 2 years later, the Berlin Wall fell. Freedom survives when people refuse to accept tyranny as inevitable. So when freedom is challenged today, will we have the courage to defend it with the same clarity?
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12: Well, if you haven't heard, Ramsey is taking over an entire cruise ship. So we are doing the Live Like No One Else cruise March 14th through the 21st in 2027. And we are going to the Western Caribbean. So it'll be Jamaica, Grand Cayman, Cozumel, the Bahamas, so many great stops. And I just want to tell you guys, this is more than just a cruise. This is really this like moment in time where you're trapped on a ship with all of your fun Ramsey people. And there's a lot of learning and entertainment and enjoyment and great restaurants and coffee shops and bars. And it is so much more than just you sailing individually on your own and just, you know, with your family, and you're going solo. This becomes kind of this full community aspect.
13: Oh, yeah.
12: And that is the fun, unique part of this cruise. So if you have paid off all of your debt but your house, and you're on Baby Steps 4 and beyond, or maybe you've even hit Baby Step 7 and you've paid off your house, this cruise is for you. So it's all-inclusive pricing that starts at $2,105 per passenger. So that's your cabin, your food, entertainment, taxes, and tips, and all of it. So this is such a unique week, and we don't get to do it. We've only done one of these, and it was so great that we are wanting to do it again. And so there's a few cabins left. But you guys, make sure to sign up and go with us again. The dates are March 14th through the 21st. You can go to RamseySolutions.com/events. Get signed up, book your cabin, and join us on a wonderful, beautiful ship in March of 2027. All right, let's go to Kevin in Mobile, Alabama. Hi, Kevin. Welcome to the show.
14: Well, thank you. Thank you. Thank you for taking my question.
12: Absolutely. How can we help today?
14: Well, my wife and I have a college freshman who just started in the fall. We had done a good job of preparing him for college. He's real responsible. He does not owe any college tuition. He did a great job scholastically, got scholarships.
12: Wow.
14: And so we're paying for living expenses. One of the issues I have, and this is probably thanks to listening to your show, I had always assumed that it would be beneficial for young people to begin building credit history. So when he started in the fall, I thought, well, hey, I'll just add him as an authorized user on one of my credit card accounts and let him start charging just his minimal living expenses there on campus. But after listening to the show and recognizing the serious consequences that can arise with using credit cards, my question is, am I doing him a disservice teaching him to use a credit card to build credit? And is credit, building a credit file, actually necessary to move forward in life?
13: Well, I got to say, I think you're a really good dad, because I think that you're really thinking through what's best for him, and it sounds like you're really open. And so, Rachel, what I'm hearing is somebody who is wanting to build the like good habits, good financial habits. And if we take that as the through line and we go, okay, what's the most healthy financial habit? It's being able to live on less than you make. It's being able to delay gratification for the things that we want. It's being able to, right, kind of control our behavior and make sure that our money is behaving and not the opposite way around and our money controlling us. So I think that's what you're after. And if that's the case, then I would say that a credit card would not be even necessary for him if those things that we just discussed are in fact true about him, because he would
14: Absolutely.
13: Be able to use cash to do those things.
14: And he does. He does have a debit card that he could use instead. You know, obviously, as I said earlier, I assume that using a debit card is not going to build any transactional credit history. Mm-hmm. But if that is something that is really unnecessary and not worth the risk, then I will encourage him to shred that card and just yeah. use cash.
12: Well, yeah, and to know, Kevin, the reason, you know, that all of this whole debt product in the first place, you know, pushes messages like this, because that's a very normal way of thinking. You know, a lot of people are going to need to build my credit.
13: Absolutely.
12: That's a very normal statement we hear. And as you look at the credit score and how it's actually calculated, right, it all has to do with debt, right? If you pay the debt on time, the types of debt you have, if you're accumulating new debt, like it's that score. And the reason, the main reason you use that score is to go into more debt, right? So he would need a score if he's going to go get car loans, if he's going to get personal loans, a small business loan. You know, if he's going to go into a life of debts, then yes, that score would be necessary. But what Jade and I, you know, what Jade laid out was beautiful to say, if you're choosing a debt-free life where you save up and pay for things, where you actually say no to the whole debt industry, even things like a car, then there's really no reason for that credit score. The mortgage is the one type of debt that we won't yell at you for. And so you can actually get a mortgage still without a credit score. It's called manual underwriting, and you can go through that process and still own a home. And so really that credit score, man, it has been inflated so much of the importance of it. But if you kind of choose the weird path of life, like what we teach you on the Ramsey Show, and you choose a life without debt, you don't need it. Now, there are moments, maybe employers or, you know, even with like cell phone companies, they may pull his credit report to see any history of how he has paid, but there just really won't be anything on that credit report. And it doesn't necessarily ding you. He may have to fill out an extra form or two, but that would be the only time that you kind of run into a situation outside of debt of why people, you know, try to have great credit history and all of that. So if anything, Kevin, you know, he could even freeze his credit. And so that, you know, make sure that no identity, you know, no one's taking debt out of his name, and that, you know, even identity theft and all of that, that can take care of that. So that's probably the card I would play with him is that, yeah, why you don't need it, explain it to him. And creating these habits in college is so healthy. Like for an 18-year-old to be budgeting the money that he has and spending within his means is
13: absolutely
12: amazing.
13: Yeah, Kevin, and I would just add one more layer to that, because I think Rachel, I mean, what she's saying is exactly right. And even the fact that just reframing that a zero credit score or an indeterminable credit score in the market is just as effective as a high credit score. There's no negative to it. And Rachel talked about the home, but really there's kind of three key areas that most people think, I need credit for this. Most people thought they needed credit to buy a home, which Rachel mentioned. A lot of people think they need it for a car, and they think they need it for an apartment. And so just kind of getting ahead of those and being able to talk with them and just tell them, hey, when you go to get your apartment, just know you might have to pay a little bit more down for first and last month's rent. Just know that they're going to ask for other trade lines, your cell phones, maybe things like your insurance payments. So being ready to be able to show those types of things, and just so he knows what to expect with a car, right? One of the big things about this is now we're saving up and we're paying cash for cars. And just by him doing that, Rachel, he will be so ahead of the average American, never getting into that car loan cycle. So that's how this works. And I think when people have that information ahead of time, it kind of just counteracts some of those things that we come up against when it's time to buy an apartment, it's time to buy a car.
12: That's right.
13: Just getting ahead of that.
12: Yes. No, absolutely. Because, you know, there is a life navigating without debt, and the positive side of it too, even the numbers, like even, you know, Kevin running, if you go to RamseySolutions.com, we have an investment calculator. And I'm like, just throw in what the average, you know, the average family owes, I think right now, $12,000 balances on a credit card. And it's like, throw that in an investment calculator. And instead of that being your reality, here's what your reality could be, you know, in 40 years. And same with the car loan. I mean, the average car payment on a new car is up around $900 a month. And if you just said, hey, what if you avoided that and debt was not part of your life? And you invested a car payment every month instead of paying a car dealer or a bank, what you could be. So the, you know, the possibilities are endless. So Kevin, yeah, just like Jade said at the top of the call, you were such a great dad. And I think that's where parents can step in. And it's not out of control or judgment with your kids, but teach them and right. show them, like, hey, here is what this looks like. And even your own mistakes, right? I mean, as parents, I'm like, man, that's what a wonderful, humbling thing for your kids. But please learn this before, because that's one line we get all the time is, I wish I had known this stuff earlier.
13: Absolutely.
12: And if you can get it, Kevin, at your son's age, oh my gosh, to set him up for not only financially having peace, but also emotionally around money, that is such a gift.

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0: Well, if you're new here, like many of our listeners that have joined even in the past couple of months, you know, one filter that we use to answer a lot of our money questions on the show is through the 7 baby steps. And so these 7 steps really take you from paycheck to paycheck living, broke, no savings, debt, all of it, to going through it for paying off debt, getting an emergency fund, a fully funded emergency fund. You're funding retirement and kids' college. You're paying your house off early. Like, getting you through that money process is the 7 baby steps. So if you want to check it out, make sure you do. We'll put a link down below if you're listening on podcast or watching on YouTube, because I mean, it's a pretty simple, you read them and you're like, all right, pretty simple to understand. Sometimes hard to do because it can be a long journey, but it really does have you get a grip on your money and actually have control over it, actually have a plan for your income. And the fastest way of building wealth long term, it's this. So check it out, the Ramsey Baby Steps. All right, let's go to Lonnie in Austin, Texas. Hi, welcome to the show.
1: Hi, how y'all doing? Thanks for taking my call.
0: Absolutely. How can we help?
1: So I've been Dave-ish my whole life, and I recently got busy with it, and I have my $1,000 emergency fund.
0: Good.
1: And I was tackling my snowballs, and while I was doing that, I had a $17,000 on a credit card, and the monthly payments got so bad that I kind of stopped paying them. I figured I'd pay it later, you know, get in touch with them. And so then when I did that, they put a lawsuit against me. They gave me to a debt collector and went to a law firm, and they said that I had a lawsuit, and they gave me all the paperwork and everything. Somebody came and actually handed me the papers. And so I called them, and I got it settled down to $8,000. And I gave them all the numbers that they asked for, my routing information, all the stuff from my bank.
2: And
1: they removed, like, you know, they're supposed to, you know, draft it out of my account, the $8,000, and it never moved. So then I called them. It sat there for like 2 weeks, and I called them back, and they said that I had a zero balance. And so I was like, okay. And then I got a receipt in the mail saying that I had a zero balance, and they wouldn't go after the rest of the money that I owed because we had the $8,000 agreement. So then I sit there for another 2 weeks, nothing happened, and then they called me and telling me, like, I had never even spoke to them. They said that I had a lawsuit pending against me and I owed $17,000.
0: Oh my gosh.
1: And stupid then when I talked
0: people.
1: To them, you
2: know, they're just,
1: I talked to them.
2: They're just idiots, Lonnie. They messed up. So, they clearly got you confused with somebody else, unfortunately, it sounds like.
1: Well, I did have the $17,000 thing, and yeah, they might have pulled somebody else's money out of their account. I'm not sure what happened, but it's still sitting there, and they're still saying that I have a lawsuit, and I gave them all the routing information again to draft it out of my account, still sitting there. So my question is, should I, like, go take some of that money and go hire a lawyer? Or,
2: I don't think so. It sounds like, I just want to make sure I'm following your story. You got it settled for $8,000. You sent them your bank account for them to clear it. They didn't clear it, but they did send you something that said it was free and clear. Now they're coming back saying, oops, no, it's not free and clear. You actually still owe it. So what I would do is I would get on the phone and I would call several times until I feel like I'm speaking to somebody with a working brain. And when I feel like I am, then I'm going to send them probably a money order for the difference,
0: yes,
2: or a cashier's check.
0: Do not give them any more access to your bank account, okay?
2: And that way taken it into your own hands to make sure it's paid. And then I'd want written receipt again that it's been cleared with the new date on it when it was clear. And
0: so go renegotiate again back down to the 8,000 if you can. And sometimes they are going to need you to have that amount of money to go ahead and just make the payment. But you said you still have in that account. So what I would do is actually get them to email you a transcript of your conversation, or at least in writing, say, yes, we are going to settle this for $8,000. So you have it on the front end, and then send them the cashier's check, and then ask them to make sure that they send you a receipt for after, you know, that they have collected your money. So that's what I would do.
1: That's exactly what I did whenever when we settled the deal and they asked for my account, I said, can you do this today? And I said, no, not until you send me a piece of paper saying that this will be settled for the $8,000. They sent that.
0: Mm-hmm. Yep.
1: And then after I talked to them, they sent me a receipt saying there's zero balance. And then they're calling me back. And the guy that's handling my case or whatever is like real arrogant and acts like I owe him money personally. And
0: Right. Well, but they never took money out of your account, right? So you haven't lost any money, correct?
1: Right.
0: So you're just having to go back through the hoops again of renegotiating, even send them a copy of that first, the first deal that you made with them. Yeah, it is. It's an absolute roundabout situation. And it kind of ends up being your part-time job, Lonnie, unfortunately, because it is so obnoxious. But you did the right thing. They screwed up on their end, which just means you're just going to have this a little bit longer till you fix it again and just keep trying. And honestly, by the end of it all, I bet that your bad debt has now been, it'll be sold to another company because that collection company is going to sell it off. So
2: maybe you'll get it settled for a little cheaper.
0: Yeah. It's just going to go round and around. And so until it is a done deal, sadly, this is part of the gig of getting out of debt. But you know, I mean, because of your situation and because of what they've chosen to negotiate, what a great thing that 17 went down to 8. I mean, mm-hmm. we'll take it. You know, that's a win.
2: And when you do that cashier's check, keep that receipt that you know that you paid them. Because even if these are bozos, so they may never send you the receipt on their end, but at least you know you did it and you can file that away forever.
0: That's right. All right, let's go to Pete in Jacksonville, Florida. Hi, Pete. Welcome to the show.
3: Hi, my husband had to go in for unemployment, so you get me.
0: Oh, perfect. What's your name?
3: I'm going to go with Patty.
0: Patty, perfect. Thanks, Patty. How can we help?
3: My husband and I are looking at buying a lake home, a second home. We are debt-free. We inherited a large sum of money, and we're just wondering if we should pull to pay for the lake home out of that money or if we should borrow money, take out a short-term mortgage as to keep our tax burden down.
2: Interesting. How much is the amount that you received in the inheritance?
3: $2.9 million.
0: How much is the lake house?
3: $850,000.
0: Okay, great. So y'all guys will have $2 million left. No,
3: that's
0: not
3: our whole pile. That's just what we inherited.
0: Oh, that was just the inheritance. Okay, how much is your net worth total?
3: $5 million.
0: Good for you guys. Yeah. And you're wanting to take the mortgage out so that you're not. What was the thing about the tax bracket? What did you say?
3: We would have to take the money out of our pile if our investments. To pay for the home, which we can do, but we're just wondering it's going to boost us up into the 24 or more tax bracket. And we're just wondering if we take out a mortgage, then maybe we could stay in a lower tax bracket and just pay it off over time. If that's.
0: Yeah. Well, the amount you would save on taxes is probably going to be smaller than the interest you're going to end up paying on a mortgage over time.
3: Mm-hmm.
0: So, I mean, I would run those numbers, but no, I mean, I would tell you, just pay for it, Patty. Just pay for it.
2: Absolutely.
0: And if you're in that, I mean, that's, because you're going to have, if you pull the money out of these investments at any point, you're going to have to pay taxes on them. And so, it's probably going to be a lump sum of it, and it's not going to feel great, but also, it is what it is. Like, there's a part of our life of, you know, living in America that I'm like, it is that is the bracket. And to play the game with the government and the mortgage companies to try to get around it. Usually at the end of the day, the consumer is the one that ends up paying more.
2: Yeah. Yeah.
3: Mm-hmm.
2: Well, don't. Here's the thing though. It is bittersweet, but it's like mo money, mo problems. It's one of those things where it's like, it's a blessing to have this problem because having this problem means you have a bunch of money. And so it's kind of all in the way you look at it. You don't want taxes to shield the fact that this is an incredible blessing that you can actually pull $850,000 out of an account and pay for a house in cash. That's the business right there.
0: Which is beautiful. And just staying debt-free the whole time, owning it, not messing with everything. I'm telling you, in the long term, just buy it. Just buy the property. You guys have worked hard. You've done so well, Patty. Yes, part of this was an inheritance, but also you guys had some of your own hard-earned money, which is wonderful. And this is why you do it, for moments like this. So just keep moving forward. Get the lake house. Have fun. Enjoy it. And we all don't care for taxes.
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8: With SRN News, I'm Bob Agnew in Washington. Chaos breaks out on board an Israel-bound flight from Kuwait. Passengers arriving safely at Ben-Gurion Airport in Tel Aviv, reuniting with their families after a terrorist plot to take down the plane, came up short.
9: The Israeli defense minister says this was an attempted jihadist terrorist attack and that the co-pilot of the plane stabbed the pilot in an attempt to crash it minutes before it was to land in Tel Aviv. The wounded pilot, who was covered in blood, was able to open the cockpit door and send a signal to the tower that there was trouble on board. At least one passenger intervened to subdue the co-pilot, who had a pocket knife, and two pilots, who just happened to be on board in regular clothing, able to land the plane safely in Saudi Arabia. Laura Winters reporting.
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14: 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From the JTR Roofing Studios, this is your forecast for this afternoon. Still looking for that high near 74 degrees under partly sunny skies. Tonight, mostly cloudy and a low around 57. Thursday, partly sunny with a high of 65. And Friday, mostly sunny and a high near 64.
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4: Ronald Reagan understood that freedom sometimes requires more than quiet diplomacy. It requires moral clarity. On June 12, 1987, standing before the Brandenburg Gate in a divided Berlin, Reagan issued a direct challenge to Soviet leader Mikhail Gorbachev. "Mr. Gorbachev, tear down this wall." The Berlin Wall was more than concrete and barbed wire. It represented a system that restricted movement, divided families, and denied millions the freedoms Americans often take for granted. Reagan refused to treat that division as permanent. He understood that free nations must be willing to identify the difference between liberty and oppression, and have the courage to say so. 2 years later, the Berlin Wall fell. Freedom survives when people refuse to accept tyranny as inevitable. So when freedom is challenged today, will we have the courage to defend it with the same clarity?
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1: With SRN News, I'm Bob Agnew in Washington. A Fly Dubai flight heading to Israel from Dubai was forced to make an emergency landing after a bloody pilot fight in the cockpit. Fly Dubai is a low-cost sister carrier of Emirates Airlines. 170 passengers were on board at the time, including 27 children. The U.S. military is withdrawing troops out of Iraq after a 12-year mission there. The U.S. military had troops in northern Iraq since 2014, battling ISIS as part of Operation Inherent Resolve. The federal government must call AI superintelligence from now on after an executive order signed by President Trump. The order he issued yesterday states that going forward, all federal websites, documents, and press releases will no longer mention AI, but only superintelligence. On Wall Street, the Dow Jones Industrial Average right now off about 241 points, but the NASDAQ is up 225. This is SRN News.
2: 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From the JTR Roofing Studios, your forecast for tonight, mostly cloudy skies with a low around 57. Then we enter a pretty seasonable stretch of fall weather, partly sunny on Thursday with a high near 65. Mostly sunny Friday with a high near 64. Saturday and Sunday also sunny in the mid-60s.
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1: All right. Today's question comes from Gina in North Carolina. She says, at what point does it make financial sense to give up our 3% mortgage rate and move? We're considering moving because the cost of the HOA is $400 a month. It has doubled since we moved here 5 years ago, and I anticipate it will continue to do so. We would be moving to a home with a new mortgage interest rate of over 6%. I know we're building equity if we stay, but I feel like we can never really pay off our house if we continue to live in our current neighborhood. Okay, so this is a good question, and I'm thinking about what you're thinking about, Gina. HOAs, yeah, there is a unknown there, and I feel your pain on that. So it's gone up $250. It started at $250, now you're at $400, or it started at $200, now you're at $400. I would run some numbers on this, though, because if you move and now you're at 6%, you might be paying that same amount, basically. Do you see what I'm saying? You're almost like just moving money it around from one area to another area, but either way, you're paying the $200.
0: And rates just went up. Yes, again. Too, so we don't. Yeah. So playing the rate game.
1: Yes. And insurance could cause your payment to go up. Like anything.
0: That's right.
1: Any of those, all those things have the ability to adjust over time, which is why we're such sticklers about that 25% rule.
0: Yes.
1: To give you breathing room to be able to absorb some of this. And the hope is that you're moving forward in the baby steps and you can absorb it in a better way as you go further throughout the baby steps as you're paying off your mortgage. So I don't have all the details of her numbers, but just looking at this, I'm like, I would not move from 3% to 6% because of a $200 change in your budget.
0: That's right. That's right. 100%. Unless you were wanting to move anyways, and you had the money to do it with the new interest rate, not the payment, and you wanted to, don't wait. Like, the best time to buy a home is when you are ready to buy a home. So if you guys are wanting to move and you have the money for it, but you're just like, oh man, I don't want to give up the rate. That's what a lot of people, a lot of people are just like, I don't want to give up the rate, so I'm not going to move, which is fine. Totally understandable. But if you have the ability to and you want to, that's the part of being wise with your money, is you get to make these decisions. But if it's only because of the $200 HOA fee at that point,
1: I wouldn't. And you can also, too, look at things going on in your neighborhood that'll speak to why the rates may have gone up in that way and kind of project it. It's probably going to be like this for a while. Or do you know what I mean? You can sit down and, if you dare, attend one of the HOA meetings and find out what's going on over there. But unless for some reason the 3% house that you already have is like stretching you guys to the gills and you're like, this just really threw it over the edge. But then you couldn't afford a 6% anyway.
0: Yeah. So 100%.
1: Moot point.
0: All right, let's go to Grace in Las Vegas, Nevada. Hi, Grace. Welcome to the show.
2: Hi. Thanks, Rachel and Jade. Thanks for taking my call.
0: Absolutely. This is Grace, right?
2: Yes.
0: Okay,
2: yes.
0: Perfect. Okay, good. Sorry, I think I may have hit a different button. Sorry to the booth. Okay. Yeah, how can we help?
2: So, question about inheritance. So, I don't know how direct I need to be with my dad and asking about our inheritance. And story short, my dad has four kids. The three, you know, grew up in the household. I did not. You know, I grew up in the States with my mom. So I've never been entitled to any of that stuff. And it's fine, right? I've made my own way. I told the screener, I'm a baby steps millionaire. Thanks to you guys.
0: Wow, good for you.
2: Thank you. So I was always led to believe, sorry if I get emotional.
0: You're fine.
2: That it was hundreds of thousands of dollars, which I didn't want to fight for, right? Like, I don't want to fight for, you know, like $50K. It's not going to change my life. Anyway, I got a phone call this week, and it might be more in the, like, the millions of dollars that this inheritance might be. And anyway, I'm just, like, feeling conflicted because, you know, two of my siblings are trying to get me out of the will. You know, my dad's starting to get dementia. But I guess as the will stands, I'm supposed to get the house and some money. So, again, like, I was always of the camp of, I'm not fighting for this. Like, it's not, not something I expect. You know, at the time I said it's not going to change my life, but now that it's, I don't know, a life-changing number, I don't know, am I being greedy? Like, should I pursue that? Like, I'm struggling. Like, I couldn't even sleep last night trying to figure out what I should do next.
0: Do you have any relationship with the siblings at all?
2: I do with one. The oldest one has kind of been on my side of like, hey, this is about fairness. Like, it doesn't matter that, you know, she's not like, she's a half sister. So, just with one. The other two, it's like friendly, but, you know, I mean, they have put me in my place before of, you know, you're like dad's midlife mistake. You know what I mean?
1: Gosh. So, see, and that's the part, Grace. I hate all of this for you so much. Like, it sounds like there's a lot of emotions. It sounds like there's a lot of water under this bridge that has gone on. And I feel like that's what's clouding this discussion. And I get it. I'm not saying you wouldn't be clouded by that, because there's a lot there just in the few things that you've told us. But what I would want to keep first and foremost is what you said, which is you were going throughout life and you were fine with your baby steps millionaire, doing your thing. And at the end of the day, whatever happens, I would just keep in mind, it's not yours nor your siblings' money at this point. It's your dad's money, and he's going to make a plan that he sees fit. Now, I do want to know, whatever it is, like these bits and pieces that you guys do know about the will, how do you know that? Is that from your dad's mouth? Was there at one point a reading of the will, or is this just jibber jabber from the family?
2: It's from my oldest sibling. So I got a call, like I said, and she was, sorry, I'm getting emotional. But again, she said, so anyway, there's a lot of properties involved, right? And pretty much they're getting the lion's share. And it's basically a
1: home. How does she know? How does she know? Money.
2: Because she knows what all it's worth. She's kind of had her hand in all these things.
1: She helped him make the will?
2: No, she knows what's in it, basically. She didn't make it, but she said, yes, basically, you know, you're supposed to get this fourth home, plus, you know, whatever is in the bank, and they're trying to make it so you don't get the home, and, you know, it basically goes to the grandkids, which I don't hate that either, right?
1: I just wouldn't bet on what she's like, saying. I think I would go straight to your dad, and I'd say, Dad, okay, talk to him. Your health is going, we all know that. But you need to, I would love if you would speak to us about what your final wishes are going to be with the property, so that we're hearing it directly from you and with the spirit of what you have in mind behind it. You know, our family is messed up and it's going to mean a lot to me to hear your wishes from you versus one of my siblings. That's all you can ask for.
2: Okay. So just address it straight on. How do you bring that conversation up though?
1: Without entitlement. You know.
0: A lot of gratitude and humility. Just say, Dad, this is starting to weigh on me, and because it's getting dragged so deeply and it's starting to feel really personal, and I don't want it to be. I hate that it is, but this is what I'm feeling, and I just think it's gonna be helpful and best for you, Dad. You've worked really hard, you have a lot to show for it. And I want your wishes to be what they are. And I think that it's fair for all of us to hear those together, just for your legacy to be able to be lived out the way you want it to be when you're not here anymore. And yeah, I mean, I feel like that is totally fair. And I would also say too, Grace, at the end of the day, is the amount of money maybe becoming more motivating for you to be like, whoa, hold on. But also, what can easily be attached to someone's value to an amount of money? And Grace, regardless of if you get this money or not,
1: that's right,
0: you are valuable. That you're not some mistake, midlife mistake, like what they're naming, because it can easily going to start to feel like if this money does not come to you, you have less value because of that. And I would detach that from a spiritual element as fast as possible, because it's just not true. Will it be heartbreaking? Absolutely. But your value is still there.
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7: With SRN News, I'm Bob Agnew in Washington. President Trump has long claimed Iran is tailoring its war strategy to do him and his party harm in the upcoming midterms. Now, there can be little doubt Iran's Islamic Revolutionary Guard Corps, the IRGC, aligning itself with Democrats openly, calling on Americans to vote Democrat in November. Yet a spokesman for the IRGC is calling on Americans to take to the streets and rally against the Trump administration. The president is set to start a month-long tour of his own in the final sprint toward the midterms.
8: President Trump to hit the campaign trail, targeting key states where Republicans are in very tight races ahead of the midterms. The president starting a 32-day tour, hitting states like Texas, Ohio, and Nebraska. The president telling reporters at the White House he will campaign like it's 2024 again. Laura Winters reporting.
7: On Wall Street, the Dow down 322 points. This is SRN News.
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12: 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Your forecast for this evening from the JTR Roofing Studios, mostly cloudy and a low around 57 degrees.
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14: Ronald Reagan understood that freedom sometimes requires more than quiet diplomacy. It requires moral clarity. On June 12, 1987, standing before the Brandenburg Gate in a divided Berlin, Reagan issued a direct challenge to Soviet leader Mikhail Gorbachev. "Mr. Gorbachev, tear down this wall." The Berlin Wall was more than concrete and barbed wire. It represented a system that restricted movement, divided families, and denied millions the freedoms Americans often take for granted. Reagan refused to treat that division as permanent. He understood that free nations must be willing to identify the difference between liberty and oppression, and have the courage to say so. 2 years later, the Berlin Wall fell. Freedom survives when people refuse to accept tyranny as inevitable. So when freedom is challenged today, will we have the courage to defend it with the same clarity?
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1: With SRN News, I'm Bob Agnew in Washington. Iran's Islamic Revolutionary Guard Corps, the IRGC, is aligning itself with Democrats, calling on Americans to vote for the Democrat Party in November. A spokesman for the IRGC told the Associated Press Americans should also take to the streets to rally against the Trump administration and Republicans and denounce what they're calling warmongering policies. A fly-Dubai flight heading to Israel from Dubai was forced to make an emergency landing today after a bloody pilot fight in the cockpit, one attacking the other in an apparent terrorist attack. Fly Dubai is the low-cost sister carrier of Emirates Airlines. 174 passengers were on board, including 27 children at the time. The federal government must call AI superintelligence rather than artificial intelligence from now on after an executive order signed by President Trump. This is SRN News.
2: 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Your forecast for this evening, mostly cloudy skies and a low around 57 degrees. On Thursday, a high near 65 degrees under partly sunny skies.
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8: Ronald Reagan understood that freedom sometimes requires more than quiet diplomacy. It requires moral clarity. On June 12, 1987, standing before the Brandenburg Gate in a divided Berlin, Reagan issued a direct challenge to Soviet leader Mikhail Gorbachev. "Mr. Gorbachev, tear down this wall." The Berlin Wall was more than concrete and barbed wire. It represented a system that restricted movement, divided families, and denied millions the freedoms Americans often take for granted. Reagan refused to treat that division as permanent. He understood that free nations must be willing to identify the difference between liberty and oppression, and have the courage to say so. 2 years later, the Berlin Wall fell. Freedom survives when people refuse to accept tyranny as inevitable. So when freedom is challenged today, will we have the courage to defend it with the same clarity?
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0: 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A truthful witness saves lives, but one who breathes out lies is deceitful. And Frank said, people can tell you to keep your mouth shut, but that doesn't stop you from having your own opinion.
1: Oh, true that.
0: Man, it's good. All right, let's go to Josie here in Nashville, Tennessee. Hi, Josie. Welcome to the show.
2: Hello. Thank you for having me.
0: Absolutely. How can we help?
2: I guess the biggest question that me and my husband can agree on is how can we get over the fear of losing everything so that way we can ultimately have everything that we want?
0: Oh, wow. Be a little more specific. What does that mean?
2: Okay. So he had quite a jump in income this year due to a job change, and now we're finally able to pay our bills on time and not be underwater on everything or scrape by between, you know, groceries and live paycheck to paycheck.
0: Great.
2: And it's definitely not changed us completely, but now we have room to breathe and experience things that we want and, you know, be able to go out to dinner if we want to.
0: Yeah.
2: But we do have, a little bit under, right around $100,000 in debt. And we want to be able to actually have everything that we want and set up our kids as well.
1: Right. Okay.
2: I think it's just the fear of actually not having that extra money now.
1: Well, how would,
2: since we've been used to it,
1: what would be the main thing that you'd be sacrificing? I mean, I'm thinking about things like, yeah, going out to restaurants, maybe like entertainment, things on the budget that you can cut back, subscriptions. What are you, something bigger and concrete that you're seeing yourself sacrifice? Is it vehicles? What are you seeing?
2: I don't know if it's necessarily anything concrete. I think it's just us actually having a cushion in our savings now, just in case.
1: So it's taking money. Savings. Okay. Okay.
2: Yes. Yeah.
0: Okay. So how much is he making a year now?
2: So he's on a 1099. So, and with the job that he does, he's a tour bus driver. So some months he could be around $4,000, and then depending on how many tours he does, it could be around $12,000.
0: Okay. Great.
2: So it's a pretty big fluctuation. But it's, now that we're able to save money, we're scared to get rid of it, to put it towards our debt.
1: What does it take? Just your minimum, kind of bare bones, normal month budget. What's it take for you guys to get by?
2: About $3,900.
1: Okay, so we'll say $4,000. So yeah. Just to start this thing off, because his income is so variable, like the first step I would take for you guys is to have like a peaks and valleys account, because there is so much variation. And
2: right.
1: With the baby steps, you're taking every bit of extra margin and throwing it at the debt. So on a month where he makes $12,000, right, you want to be able to have that extra to throw at the debt, but you're not going to feel comfortable to do that unless you have a peaks and valleys account that has another $4,000 in it.
2: Right.
1: So I would do that, and then I would go from there.
0: I mean, how much do you guys have in savings right now?
2: So we just recently opened a second checking account to put all of our, our bill money into, our rent and our car payment, his motorcycle payment, insurance and everything like that. And we've fully funded for October. And then in our separate savings, we have 800.
0: Okay. Gotcha. Okay.
1: Do you work at all?
2: I don't. We have 2 kids, 4 and 2.
1: Okay. So work inside the house. Go ahead, Rachel.
0: Well, I'm just thinking, I'm trying to map out for you guys, because the $100,000, it's all consumer debt, right?
2: So about $60,000 is student loans, which I'm still in school. I do online college. So I'll end around September of next year, and my student loan should be around $60,000.
0: Okay.
2: And then we have my car payment, which is around $8,000 is the total.
0: Mm-hmm.
2: And then his motorcycle is $14,000. And then we moved and we started renting this place and we didn't have any furniture. And we got into one of those rent-a-center payments. Mm-hmm. So now we owe on our furniture.
1: Oh, and it's still rent-a-center?
2: It's like a local company that does it like that. And we pay on it weekly so we don't lose our couch and our refrigerator.
1: But you never own it, right? It's just rent to own. It's just rent.
2: We do own it. After we get done paying it, we will own it.
0: And how much is that?
2: Total is about $1,500.
1: Okay. And he doesn't have a car. He just has the motorcycle. There's not another vehicle.
2: Yeah, correct. Just the car and then my car and then his motorcycle.
1: Okay, so did we get it? 68. Is there anything else? 14 and 1500. Anything else?
2: So I have a car that was, it was a lemon and it was repossessed, and I had planned to work something out with the bank a couple years ago. Well, they finally, you know, they took me to civil court and all that, and I'm paying on that monthly as well, and it's about $11,000.
3: Okay.
1: Okay, there it is. Okay.
3: So, I mean, Josie, really what it comes down to is I think you guys having that separate account is okay for now because his income fluctuates so much. So I'd get that right. 800 up to 1,000. And then from there, man, anything extra you can throw, like if he has a great month, you could throw $8,000 and get some of this stuff knocked out. Do you know what I mean? Like you can make some big progress in some of these big months. And,
2: yeah, absolutely.
3: And when you map it out, I mean, it may take you guys 18 months or so to kind of get all of this squared away, but it's not going to be forever. So just as quickly as this income changed, I almost would go back to the mindset, knowing emotionally, though, there's a cushion. Because if something happens, the truth is, if something does happen now, an emergency, and you got a $3,000 thing, that you're like, crap, we got to pay for this, you have the money to do it, right? Like you could cash flow it through that month if you had to. You could pause paying off the debt to cash flow. So that's the beautiful thing is that the money is there if you need it, right? With this great income, but still have the habits of how you guys were living paycheck to paycheck so that anything extra on a month where nothing happens can be thrown at this debt. I mean, you guys should pay off that furniture. Gosh,
1: super. Next month.
3: Next month, you know?
2: It's killing us.
3: Josie, seriously, pay. Like, get some aggressive goals. And I think once you kind of start seeing that momentum and stuff starts getting checked off, it's going to feel great. You're going to feel a lot of freedom.
1: Does he have a guarantee on his pay? Like, is he guaranteed at least the $4,000 and then it can go up from there? Or is there no guarantee?
2: No, there is no guarantee at all. So it's really just, you know, if the company gets a client that rents out the truck, then the client will need a driver, then he can go on that tour. So it's no guarantee. There could be a month, you know, like, because we were planning to try and go ahead because he's on a really long tour right now where he's going to be making a substantial amount where we could fund all the way through January for our monthly expenses.
1: Okay.
2: So we were going to try to do that just in case, you know, he doesn't have anything in, you know, in between the holidays from December to January.
1: I wouldn't do that. And I was going to actually ask about that because there is such a fluctuation. I'm also thinking there's freed up time there too. So I feel like probably the third piece of advice in your list of homework would be what can he do if he has a month that he's not doing all of those tours that equal up to $12,000 or $13,000, right? If he has a $4,000 month, what is he going to do with that time? Or if there's an off season, what's he going to do with that time? And I think that's a really important part of this equation because if you don't, you are going to tie up a lot of money kind of earmarking it for future months. And I don't want you to do that. I think if you have that peaks and valleys account, you get 1 month in that. And then if you're having a situation where there's multiple months of not making bank, then that means we need a secondary job or we need something else coming in regularly.
3: To supplement that income.
2: Yep. Right. Yeah. I think the biggest thing was just we finally got comfortable for a second, and now we're scared to kind of start all over again. Even though we know in the long run it's going to feel so great, we're scared to give it up right now.
3: Yeah, I hear you. But also, there's a little bit of the false security because you still have all this debt. Like, you guys still owe $100,000, right?
1: Yeah, what's scarier?
2: Yeah. So I didn't even know it was that much until I started adding it up, and I was like, how are we
3: holy crap. Oh my gosh. Yes.
2: Like I felt like a normal person. Like we've got my car payment, we've got this and that. And I was like, it can't be that much. And it is.
1: It is.
3: Yes. Scary. Once you actually see it. Yeah. So I think sometimes there's a weird false security. If people have a ton of cash on one side, but tons of payments, because if something happens, those people still have to be paid.
1: That's right.
3: And so there's an element to that that's very real. So I understand that it feels like, oh my gosh, we can take a breath and that feels great. But listen, stay motivated to attack that debt, Josie. Stay motivated.
1: Send her a copy of What No One Tells You About Money.
3: Oh, yes. Jade's book. All right. Remember, there's ultimately only one way to financial peace, and that's to walk daily with the Prince of Peace, Christ Jesus.
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6: With SRN News, I'm Keith Peters in Washington. New details emerging as Fly Dubai passengers arrive at David Ben-Gurion Airport in Tel Aviv, Israel, reuniting with their families after a terrorist plot to take down the plane they were on was foiled.
7: The Israeli defense minister says this incident was an attempted jihadist terrorist attack. Somehow, the co-pilot able to get a pocket knife on board. Then, 2.5 hours into the 3-hour flight from Dubai to Tel Aviv, passengers in the front hear a commotion as the co-pilot stabs the pilot in an attempt to crash the plane minutes before it was to land in Israel.
6: Correspondent Laura Winters reporting, Israeli Prime Minister Benjamin Netanyahu said a member of the plane's crew and a passenger were able to break into the cockpit as the plane began to dive. A standby crew on board then was able to safely make an emergency landing. This is SRN News.
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19: This is a Bloomberg Business of Sports report. As the New York Yankees began their chase for a World Series title, MLB's collective bargaining agreement expires on December 1st, and a work stoppage is lurking due to the perceived gap between the players and the owners on key issues which could result in an empty ballpark. Sportico reports the Yankees have a reserve fund to cover their stadium commitments, with just shy of $120 million stashed away to cover debt service payments in case of a lockout. The Premier League said Manchester City artificially boosted its balance sheet by more than the equivalent of $1.2 billion, with the soccer club guilty of charges related to serious breaches of financial rules. An independent commission found Man City arranged sham commercial deals with sponsors where the companies were only required to pay a portion of the fees, with the remaining funding coming from Abu Dhabi United Group Investment and Development. With a Bloomberg Business of Sports report, I'm Michael Barr.
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21: This accord, and it's important to stress that it's not legally binding. But it's committing the AI companies to regularly meet and set best practices for the use of AI for the industry. And the big piece around this is about implementing what they call four layers of controls to make the coding and the technology sort of open to the outside scrutiny on a weekly basis, to make sure that the safeguards are in place for the technology use in itself. So it's good that we have these kind of agreements that are taking place, but I also think it's good that we don't have kind of a restrictive legal parameters, because it's really important that the US remains at the leading edge of this massive tech revolution and ahead of competition coming up from China. So it ticks a number of those boxes. But I suppose, you know, not everyone is necessarily sort of bullish, if you like, on this development, because some are saying that perhaps the policy response is just a kind of superficial rebranding attempt, if you like, that it's, you know, because we haven't got legal rights around this. But they did say that that could follow in due course. So the ones that we know that have signed on, as far as we know, are Anthropic, NVIDIA, and OpenAI.
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23: I'm Michelle Hussein, and you're listening to highlights from the Michelle Hussein Show podcast on Bloomberg Radio. Today, the conversation is with the Qatari Prime Minister. 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
24: Countries are either peacemakers or troublemakers or saboteurs or sitting back and doing nothing. The time is coming now that all countries need to step up responsibly and to stop the saboteurs, stop the troublemakers, and work together collaboratively in delivering a real peace.
23: a rare conversation with Qatar's Prime Minister on a year like no other in the Middle East. Do you think we are on the brink of another escalation in the region, or are you working on something which gives you hope?
24: Right now, the situation is concerning. There is an ongoing effort. There are messages being shuttled between Iran and the United States. It needs a lot of patience. And unfortunately, the events that we are experiencing every day are affecting these efforts.
23: From Bloomberg Weekend, this is the Michelle Hussein Show. I'm Michelle Hussein. It's not every day that you get a chance to sit down with a leader for an exclusive conversation in front of an audience, every word on the record, and for that to take place just as their country is grappling with its biggest crisis for years. That is the backdrop to the conversation you're about to hear with Sheikh Mohammed bin Abdurrahman bin Jassim Al Thani. His country is one of the richest in the world per head of population. Its huge gas resources went out into the world through the Strait of Hormuz pretty uneventfully until the Iran war began. That's the moment that Qatar's world changed 7 months ago. And unlike some of its neighbors, it doesn't have much in the way of alternative export routes. And so Sheikh Mohammed

0: The Prime Minister and I spoke in New York in front of an audience at the Qatar Economic Forum, where he had just announced a new investment initiative. We do cover a lot of ground here, so as ever, you can read my notes to discover why I asked what I did, what I read before and after, and all the context beyond what was said on stage. There's a link to that in the show notes. At times, you will hear Sheikh Mohammed choose his words carefully, and there is something of a diplomatic dance. But at the same time, he doesn't shy away from the enormity of the crisis, describing what's happening in the Middle East as an earthquake. And the conversation begins with me asking him to explain why he used that word.
1: When you look at any earthquake that happens, it always tests three things. How strong is your foundation? How fast is your response? And how you are going to rebuild. If we think about it this way, we have tested our foundations in terms of security, in terms of supply chain, and it's proven that it's strong. Qatar has been through a lot of challenges, and every time we emerge out of this challenge stronger. And whatever we have experienced during this war and the uncertainty that it has, our pledge to our people is to become stronger and build stronger resilience for us and for our future.
0: But I think it's clear, isn't it, that this earthquake is not over. And if you look at the story in numbers about how difficult this year has been, Qatar has suffered a collapse in oil and gas revenues. Are you looking at alternative export routes to the Strait of Hormuz? What are the chances of that? Your geography is more difficult than some of the other countries affected in the region.
1: Of course. Well, look, when you look at Qatar and you look at its geography, it has its risks and has its benefits. We are blessed with abundance of resources. We have been a leading energy supplier, leading LNG supplier in the world. And what happened was a big disruption for us. What we have ensured from the beginning is to be very transparent with our people, with our partners, and with our customers. Yes, we went through a challenge, but it doesn't mean that this will affect our credibility or our reliability. And as soon as this issue is resolved, Qatar will fulfill its commitment. We should work together collaboratively together with our regional partners in order to make sure that what happened is not repeated. And by the way, if you look at, in general, what's happening right now, it's not only exclusive for our region. Now, what's really concerning for us, that what has been a red line, you know, to avoid targeting civilian facilities, schools, hospitals, bridges, power plants, energy facilities, became the new normal. And it's been deliberately crossed, not only in that conflict, but also elsewhere in the world. And the problem that the parties who are crossing these red lines are bragging about it. And there is a huge responsibility on the international community to stand up to these kind of violations. Otherwise, we will end up in a different world.
0: Are you referring not only to Iran, but also to the United States and Israel?
1: Well, I'm talking about any targeting for any civilian facilities should be prohibited, should be protected, and we should stand up for this. It's not only something that's affecting us in Qatar, but in any conflict, you are affecting directly the people.
0: So then bring us right up to date on the situation as you see it now, because Qatar has played an important mediation role, whether it's between the US and Iran or indeed between Hamas and Israel. But on the US and Iran, there are multiple concerning developments at the moment. In the region, we can see the Houthis attacking Saudi targets, including Riyadh. We can see the US State Department warning of the potential for escalation in the region. At the same time, a top Iranian official has said that Qatar has conveyed their proposal for some kind of agreement to the United States. So give us your reading of this moment. Is there peril as well as opportunity?
1: Well, look, the situation, of course, it's deeply concerning, but also we need to look at it. Qatar is not a party of this war. This war has its reality. Iran is our neighbor. United States is our strategic ally, and Gulf is our natural security coalition.

0: And basically what's happening right now is not only affecting the region, affecting Qatar or the region, but it has its impact on the global security. Our efforts has continued. Until now, we are trying to convey messages between the parties, but also we need to acknowledge that this conflict is very complex. And unfortunately that the developments and the events that we are witnessing every day, they are very reactive events, and they are changing the course of the negotiations. They are changing the direction. There is no clear master strategy that we are following in order to put an end for this. And that's basically what we are missing today. I believe that all these indications and escalations, for example, to have the Houthis escalating now against the kingdom, this is like, you know, a very irresponsible act that's happening in this delicate time in the region to instigate more conflict and to create more inflammatory events, whether it's coming from the Houthis or in Iraq. All of us, we should stand up to these kind of attacks.
1: But what would you warn everyone here, that do you think we are on the brink of another escalation in the region, or are you working on something which gives you hope?
0: We are doing everything we can. Right now, there is an ongoing effort. There are messages that's been shuttled between Iran and the United States. And of course, as I told you, it's complex. It needs a lot of patience. And unfortunately, what we are living every day and the events that we are experiencing every day are affecting these efforts. And sometimes are not really helping us in moving the process forward. Right now, the situation is concerning. We have been through in different periods in the past few months in a stalemate, and we have broken this stalemate and bring back things to track. And we are hoping that we are going to be able to bring back track things.
1: So let's talk then about the initiatives that you're putting forward and the realities that you are grappling with. How does the idea of the Doha investment platform fit into this present day reality? I know that it is going to be the platform to manage the domestic investments of the Sovereign Wealth Fund, the QIA, but what is your ultimate ambition here?
0: Well, actually, look, Doha investment idea has been in the make for almost the last couple of years. Qatar has been very successful in creating national champions who became a global player. Now, what we want to do and what we are aiming for in Doha investment is to be the conduit and the launchpad for new national champions that becomes a global player, changing the approach by, instead of just focusing on government-led investment, by bringing together the private sector investments together with the government investments and government support, and taking them from being local to become regional and hopefully international in the future.
1: Does it mean that there is a shift towards more of those domestic assets in the portfolio and less of the international spending?
0: It's not. Those are two tracks are going to work in parallel. QIA has continued and will continue to invest actively in the global market. QIA mission and mandate is to diversify the base of the revenue of the country, and it's a preservation for Qatar wealth for the next generation. And we wanted to make sure that what we are leaving behind us, we are leaving a legacy that the future generation will be able to live with the same standard and the same lifestyle that we have lived in.
1: And part of that global investment has been significantly in AI in recent years. Is there any shift in thinking on AI? And I'm asking because even its own leaders, Daria Amodei and Sam Altman, have signaled that they too have concerns about the pace of development.
0: AI is the future. In Qatar, we believe that if we want to take part of this future, we need to be there at the very early stage.
1: More from my conversation with Qatar's Prime Minister coming up. I'm Michelle Hussein, and this is Bloomberg.
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9: Ronald Reagan understood that freedom sometimes requires more than quiet diplomacy. It requires moral clarity. On June 12, 1987, standing before the Brandenburg Gate in a divided Berlin, Reagan issued a direct challenge to Soviet leader Mikhail Gorbachev. "Mr. Gorbachev, tear down this wall." The Berlin Wall was more than concrete and barbed wire. It represented a system that restricted movement, divided families, and denied millions the freedoms Americans often take for granted. Reagan refused to treat that division as permanent. He understood that free nations must be willing to identify the difference between liberty and oppression, and have the courage to say so. 2 years later, the Berlin Wall fell. Freedom survives when people refuse to accept tyranny as inevitable. So when freedom is challenged today, will we have the courage to defend it with the same clarity?
10: Hi, this is David McIver. And as a pastor or leader in your local church, we're inviting you to join us at this year's Ignite Pastor Summit. October 8th is a day to be encouraged by fellow leaders, to hear from Dr. Michael Youssef, and to be equipped to share Jesus through practical stories from my book, Looking for the One. The goal of Looking for the One is to walk into a room so aware of Jesus that you know who he's looking for. Now, as Jesus shows you one lost lamb, sharing Jesus is simple, natural, and even supernatural. I'll share stories of how your people can learn to hear the voice of Jesus and to see people through his eyes. If you would love to see your church engage in the gospel like never before, please join us at this year's Ignite Pastor Summit, Thursday, October 8th at the Hilton Hotel in Bloomington, Minnesota. For all the details and to reserve your place, just log in at am980themission.com.
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1: I'm Michelle Hussein, and you're listening to highlights from the Michelle Hussein Show podcast on Bloomberg Radio. Today, the conversation is with the Qatari Prime Minister. It was recorded at the Qatar Economic Forum in New York. Has this also been a year where you have had to face unprecedented hard choices? What has been the domestic economic impact on government spending of the collapse in oil and gas revenues?
0: It is a huge disruption for the economy, but when you look at it, this disruption is circumstantial, not a structural disruption. And we have built a strong foundation that's being put into test. And what matters and the priorities that's been achieved and delivered for the people. Now, when we look at Qatar example in itself, just look at Qatar historically. When back in the days before we start focusing on natural gas, everyone was saying, you are crazy, you will gain nothing out of this investment. We became the leading supplier of LNG in the world. When we bid for the World Cup, everyone was telling us, no one will give it to you, no one will award it to you. And when we've been awarded, everyone said that it will be a failure. We delivered an exceptional World Cup that the world is talking about it until today. Qatar story is about that. Qatar story is turning impossible things to reality. And that's what we are looking for. When this challenge that we are living today, creating this kind of disruption, the reality in the future will be much better for our people. In each and every crisis, Qatar has emerged stronger, and we have proven that to our people and to the world. And hopefully this disruption, we will pass through it, we will emerge stronger, and there will be a new era for Qatar. We strongly believe in that. We are focusing on building the strong foundation for the next phase of Qatar.
1: But has there been had to be government cuts to the level of about 30%?
0: Actually, there are some misleading facts in this. The cut in spending, which was necessary, that was on operational expenditure, wasn't on capital projects. So what we've been doing, we are trying to focus how efficiently we can manage our budget throughout these circumstances. And of course, any crisis also represents an opportunity. When you look at governments, in each and every government, there is a lot of fat that's needed to be cut. And every time you have such a crisis, we need to use this opportunity to cut this fat and to also focus our investments on things that matters for the country and for the people.
1: So, Prime Minister, in our remaining time, let's think globally again. And you personally, as well as Qatar, have become well known for mediation. I already mentioned US, Iran, Hamas, Israel, but also Venezuela, some of the lesser known relationships in which you've played a part. You helped bring about the ceasefire in Gaza. That's a nominal ceasefire. There are still Palestinians being killed every day. There is mass hardship, mass displacement of people. How and when do you envisage a change in the situation of the Palestinians?
0: Well, this is actually a question that has been ongoing for a very long time. Now, what Qatar has been doing and trying to do is to be able to facilitate for peace talks and to mediate between conflicting parties and to keep our channels always open and use it whenever it's needed. And it's proven that this is a very effective way. People in many parts of the world, sometimes they don't like these kind of connections, and we are not asking them to like it, but we are asking them to understand it and to see the benefits of these connections, how when they are being put into use. Now, there is a lot about the peace process and mediation, and when I was mentioning in the speech the supply chain for peace, peace is not about only mediation and bringing the two parties together, and maybe they celebrate an agreement and then nothing is falling through. And we are seeing some examples also right now in Gaza. And unfortunately, we are dealing with an event that there is a party who is reckless and who is not standing up to his commitment, keep killing, keep preventing the humanitarian aid from entering, and the world is not doing much about it.
1: Do you mean the Israeli government?
0: Yeah, of course. I mean, it's very clear that the commitments that's been stated in the agreement are not fulfilled yet, and we are calling the Israeli government to fulfill their commitment. But there is an important issue in that. When you look at peace, as I mentioned, in our world, countries are either peacemakers, either troublemakers, or saboteurs, or those countries who are sitting back and doing nothing. What we are seeing now, that when any conflict is happening, only the mediation is the main focus, without taking consideration what's required in terms of a humanitarian, what's required in terms of security to be provided, what's required in terms of follow-up and accountability after those peace agreements. And I think the time is coming now that all countries need to step up responsibly and to stop the saboteurs, to stop the troublemakers, and work together collaboratively in delivering a real peace. Qatar has worked within that approach in the last few years, not being the sole mediator for any conflict, but bringing together group of countries, a group of partners, in order to deliver this comprehensive solution. Unfortunately, we are still lacking more countries that needs to contribute and needs to step up to be effective partners in making better peace and lasting peace. For the Palestinian issue, it will never be resolved as long as the policies adopted within the current Israeli government is in this way. What's happening in Gaza is one thing, in the West Bank is another thing, and we have seen violations happening by violating the sovereignty of Lebanon, Syria, Iraq, and this cannot continue forever.
1: Is Iran a troublemaker?
0: Well, with what we have seen and what they have created for the region, and as a response to the American-Israeli war with them in the region, that's appeared very clearly that they are not a peacemaker.
1: And is the effect of this on you, that you might be considering joining the new Saudi-Turkey-Pakistan defense pact, what they are putting forward as a version of NATO, if you like? Is Qatar attracted by that, being part of that?
0: Well, look, when you look at the security situation of the region and you see all this turbulence that we are going through, we are glad to see that the region is coming together. And by the way, just let me, you know, clarify something here. When you ask me a question about Iran, is Iran a troublemaker? We are talking about a conflict here that specifically the trouble that Iran made for the Gulf. And I have to be clear in this. Iran is our neighbor. We need to understand that without having a security framework that brings us all together as Gulf countries with Iran, ensuring that none of us is posing a threat on the other, this region will not just be, you know, continuing in the same way as it used to be. We have to act together responsibly as a region and to make sure that we are having a good relation with Iran and Iran has a good relation with the Gulf countries. And we are working toward that. Our regional partners believe in this. And we are hoping that this war is a wake-up call for everyone that it's time for it to happen.
1: Finally, Prime Minister, we are speaking in the United States, so I do want to ask you about your relationship with the United States. Very important, clearly, a long-term strategic relationship. Last year, there was the gift of a plane. There was also a security guarantee that you received from President Trump. But at the same time, it is clear that the war begun by President Trump earlier this year has had an immense impact on your country. So where do things stand now? Is the U.S. still the partner you imagined this time last year?
0: U.S. will always be our strategic ally, and that's what I keep repeating. Yes, sometimes we try our best to convey our view on any policy that the U.S. is having in the Middle East. Sometimes they listen to us, sometimes they take the different opinion. But it doesn't mean that this will compromise our partnership with them. Our partnership has been built based on institutional relationship between all institutions, between the U.S. and Qatar. And this institutional relationship has protected throughout the last decades the relationship between the two countries. We believe that our alliance is solid and nothing is going to break it. And we are working together very closely in order to put an end for this conflict. And we hoped that this conflict didn't start from the beginning, but unfortunately things have happened already.
1: Does the U.S. base in Qatar, the largest U.S. base in the region, does it have a future? Would you like it to remain?
0: Well, of course, our defense partnership is one of the key cornerstones of our relationship between the two countries. Our military and with the working together with the U.S. military, our equipment is American equipment, and we continue doing our joint training. We will continue having a strong relation with the U.S. and the U.S. military. And of course, it's a two-way partnership. It's never a one-way partnership.
1: And the impact on you in this year, I mean, you are the person fielding a lot of these phone calls, trying to bring people together. I imagine it's been a year like no other in your life. Is that correct?
0: Well, actually, I didn't have peace since the World Cup. So, I mean, October 7th followed, and since that, no one is willing to give us a break.
1: How different a position do you hope we are in by this time next year, or by the time Qatar Economic Forum takes place next in Doha?
0: Well, I'm begging everyone that we need a peaceful year for 27. Please, we need some rest.
1: Inshallah.
0: Thank you.
1: Prime Minister, thank you very much.
0: Thank you very much.
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38: This is Carol Platt Liebel for townhall.com. British police arrested 5 young men near an airbase used by American forces. They were suspected of explosives offenses and preparing a terrorist act. Today, all 5 are out on bail. Authorities call them British nationals, but won't release their names. Police are investigating possible foreign state involvement. Iran denies any role. The public's been told almost nothing, and while investigators are still working out what happened, every suspect has been released. Police say bail conditions are strict, but armed officers responded. Bomb disposal experts examined the scene. If the threat was serious enough for that, why is releasing all five safe? These men certainly deserve due process. But official secrecy and pompous reassurances are no substitute for protecting the public. This kind of politically correct, cowardly complacency is how once great civilizations die.
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9: 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Today, Eric Balchunas and I speak with Sharoon Francis and David Cohn of Bloomberg Intelligence about their team's new tool that reveals big actives' secrets. Eric, there's a certain movie from the 1980s that has factored into your work at Bloomberg Intelligence recently. What is that movie?
10: Yeah, so it's a famous movie for, I guess, well, anybody over the age of 40 has definitely seen it, Wall Street with Michael Douglas and Charlie Sheen. Great movie, Oliver Stone directs. It inspired a ton of people, I think, to want to go to Wall Street back in the day. I think Big Short was like kind of replaced it as the movie for the next generation. But anyway, it is a movie kind of about insider trading. And Gordon Gekko is the main big fish guy who's the bad guy, kind of. Anyway, when Charlie Sheen is trying to get word out on a stock that Gordon Gekko wants to see the price go up, he basically calls all his best clients and says, Blue Horseshoe likes Anacott Steel. And basically, that's code for Gordon Gekko is very interested in this stock and you should buy it now before it goes up. And now that is illegal. That's what the movie's about. However, there are ways to get information now. A new development has really kind of transpired that allows us to see what the best, most influential, and biggest active managers are into. You know, the Blue Horseshoes of the world legally would be like looking at what Fidelity is buying and selling. What is Capital Group buying and selling? What is BlackRock buying and selling? People want to know about this. And now, with active ETFs, you can do that. Used to be they just weren't big enough and a lot of the big fish didn't have them. But now, in the past couple of years, these active ETFs show their holdings every day and they are growing into billions and billions of dollars, right? All told, active ETFs now have $2 trillion in assets. So some of these firms have over $100 billion in active ETF assets and they're kind of run by the same team. So you can now see what Fidelity Capital Group and BlackRock are like and don't like every day. Used to be you'd have to wait quarterly with a delay, maybe monthly if you're lucky, but daily is unbelievable. So we've made a new tool called Blue Horseshoe, which tells you what they like day in and day out. And I think it's really cool.
2: So the tool exists only on the Bloomberg terminal. And to help guide us through not only the tool and what it reveals and what it all means, we're going to be joined by Sharoon Francis, a research associate with Bloomberg Intelligence, as well as David Cohn, a mutual fund and active manager analyst. This time on Trillions, Blue Horseshoe. Sharoon, David, thanks for joining us on Trillions.
3: Thanks, Joel.
11: Thank you.
2: Eric, can we just talk a little bit more about where this idea came from? Because it required a couple changes within the industry.
10: Yeah. So, well, first of all, the active ETFs have grown. Like I said, that was one thing that changed. But I can't say it's my idea per se. We have something inside the terminal called a persistent chat with some clients. It's an anonymous chat room. And they're really cool because we can interact with clients directly. Anyway, we call it BI nerds, BI ETF nerds. Anyway, we're talking to clients, letting them know research we wrote. And this one client said, hey, can you tell me what the most bought stock was from these active ETFs yesterday? And I was like, I think we can do that. And I thought about it and I was like, well, we can't right now, but let me get back to you. And then it actually dawned on me that never before in the history of investing have we been able to see this narrow of periodicity of buying and selling. And I'm like, this is a great idea. And then it really hit me because Athanasios 2 years ago wrote a note about NVIDIA. And people forget that NVIDIA was the 387th biggest stock 10 years ago. And now it's the number one stock in the S&P 500. How did it go from 387 to 1? Well, the beginning of that road is these active firms, these big guys, Capital Group, Fidelity, T. Rowe, BlackRock. These managers have to like the stock and they have to initiate positions and then add the positions. That helps the price go up, the market cap go up. And then it triggers some of the indexes because the market cap gets big enough. All of a sudden it gets included in sectors and themes. Then it's eligible for the S&P 500. Then as it gets bigger, it gets a bigger weighting in the S&P. But all of this is pushed by active. So the question is, what's the next NVIDIA? And now I think we have an ability to sort of look behind the curtain at active managers' IP every day for the first time. And David Cohn will tell you, this is why they didn't want to do ETFs for a long time. They did not want to show their IP. This is their bread and butter, is what they like and don't like. And they don't want anybody riding their coattails this closely. But all the information's out there. And we're now building a tool that aggregates the data by manager. And it's interesting, the thing it drums up. Not everything is interesting in what it drums up, but there's a lot of interesting things in there. And we're trying to find really small swells before they become big waves. We're trying to find what is the NVIDIA that will be, for the next 10 years. And this is, I think, where you want to look.
2: So, Sharoon, what Eric has described there is there's like little breadcrumbs probably across the internet, but maybe not something that ever has combined this all into one tool like you guys built. So how'd you go about building this?
3: Sure thing. So for starters, we had to determine what is an active ETF. So there's all sorts of different ETFs, leverage ETFs, buffer ETFs. We need to suss all of those things out and really get the traditional active smart money ETFs. So once we had that cohort and that group, it came down to chopping that up into different perspectives. One problem that we ran into was, okay, $100 million into NVIDIA, that's, nothing. But to, the small cap stock, that could be an earthquake. So really, we made this thing called an impact score, which is just simply our estimate for how much money is going into this stock from said ETFs divided by its market cap. So that really lets us pick out, where conviction is building before it becomes a groundswell that is NVIDIA, before it gets added to a big time index or things like that. So it was really just chopping this up into different perspectives that would let us get a manager's conviction and really display that really short in a cohesive way.
2: And David, when you see that trend over time, what does that reveal?
11: Well, if you think of a larger manager, if they're buying a company, it's not like a retail investor that can go and just enter in a trade. If you have a pretty decent sized fund, you can't just go make the purchase right away. It's not just something that's going to happen. And so what they typically do is build positions in companies, and whether that's over days, weeks, or even months, if you track this over time, you can see where that conviction really is. You know, are they continuing to add to this position? Not just, you know, from today and maybe 6 months from now, but, you know, if you have that type of fund, you have to go slowly. You can't just, you know, make a huge purchase, because obviously people will know that. The market's going to watch and see what you're doing. But if you're doing it slowly, you know, it's not going to make as big of a market movement. But with this tool, we can go in and see what's going on. And so I think, you know, it's really remarkable what we can do right now, you know, and watch this occur.
10: And David, let me follow with you, because, you know, by the way, David has a great podcast called Inside Active, which you can find anywhere on Spotify, et cetera. I recommend it. He interviews active managers all the time for years now. These teams of active managers, like the PM and then the researchers, this is the best in the business, right? So these people, when they all agree that a stock should be bought, right, it takes a lot of signing off, a lot of people to say yes, and then they have to inch into the position. Now, the ETF is giving us early information, but typically, just go into how, like, ETFs, like, for example, the Capital Group Growth ETF is run by the same people who run the Capital Group Growth Mutual Fund, which is like hundreds of billions of dollars. So the likelihood is a stock that the ETF buys that we see in 5 days will probably end up in the mutual fund, but it's just we can't see it yet. And the mutual funds where the real buying occurs. So it's almost like being able to see the tip of an iceberg. Am I right?
11: No, definitely. You know, if you're a mutual fund firm and you're adding ETFs, aside from the capital markets expertise that you bring on with ETF people, you already have the talent there. The managers are there. And so, you know, whether that's a clone or a similar strategy, or even if you have a team of growth managers or analysts, you know, they're all sharing ideas amongst these funds. And with mutual funds, I remember when I started in the business, it was semi-annual to see when their holdings were. And now it's quarterly. We're still waiting for monthly. But with ETFs, until the share classes come, the ETFs give us a way to look at what these managers are going to end up doing in the mutual funds, or they're probably doing it at the same time, but we won't see it until the end of the quarter. And even at that point, we have to wait a couple of weeks until the filings come out. But we're able to kind of see what they're doing, because yes, these managers are running a lot of the same funds from both on the ETF and mutual fund side. And if it's a big enough company, they typically share a lot of ideas. So even if it's not the same manager, if analysts are working on different funds, that company is most likely going to end up in other funds in the team. So I think it really gives us a good view into the future.
2: Okay, so we have a sense of how this works, what's changed, what's allowed it to happen. Eric, give me something tangible from your crystal ball.
10: I like to use the phrase, as I said, blue horseshoe likes, right? What's the Anacott steal of the past, say, 30 days? And the answer to that is Okta. I think I'm pronouncing that right. I love that. I don't even know how to pronounce it. Okta, which is
2: Okta?
10: Yeah, Okta.
2: Yeah, what company is that?
10: So this is a company. I mean, it's funny because I've never heard of this company, but our fellow equity research analysts do cover it, and they look like they're pretty favorable about it. What they like about it is it's a cloud-based software company that gives AI agents access to sensitive data and a secure API to take action on behalf of users. And as you know, AI agents are a huge potential part of how we're going to live, right? And so this firm is really sitting in between all that, and it's really benefited. So anyway, long story short, Okta would be probably the one that I'm really seizing on this month, but you could find a lot of stuff in here. It does take a little curating, and then you have to kind of like play with the stock a little, see who else bought it. We actually looked at, okay, what other funds that are active ETFs bought Okta, and the answer is a couple other. All this is in 30 days, by the way. You have JP Morgan initiated a position in Okta, not as big as iShares' position, and then we have Nuveen. Both of those are tech and growth funds. So whatever Okta is doing and whatever, you know, they have going on is clearly attracting the attention of what I call big active.
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14: With SRN News, I'm Keith Peters in Washington. The co-pilot of a flight from Dubai to Israel is under arrest after allegedly trying to stab the captain and crash the plane. Adam Polo, a passenger on the flight, shared his account of the incident.
15: And suddenly there was a big drop. In the first couple of seconds, or the first second, it felt like a normal air pocket that you sometimes have in flights. But then it became drastic.
14: Israeli Prime Minister Benjamin Netanyahu said a member of the plane's crew and a passenger were able to break into the cockpit as the plane began to dive. A standby crew on board then was able to safely make an emergency landing in Saudi Arabia before continuing on to Tel Aviv. On Wall Street, the Dow down by 443 points. This is SRN News.
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21: 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Tonight, mostly cloudy skies and a low around 57 degrees. On Thursday, partly sunny with a high near 65. Mostly sunny on Friday with a high near 64.
22: Foundations of Freedom. 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
23: Ronald Reagan understood that freedom sometimes requires more than quiet diplomacy. It requires moral clarity. On June 12, 1987, standing before the Brandenburg Gate in a divided Berlin, Reagan issued a direct challenge to Soviet leader Mikhail Gorbachev. "Mr. Gorbachev, tear down this wall." The Berlin Wall was more than concrete and barbed wire. It represented a system that restricted movement, divided families, and denied millions the freedoms Americans often take for granted. Reagan refused to treat that division as permanent. He understood that free nations must be willing to identify the difference between liberty and oppression, and have the courage to say so. 2 years later, the Berlin Wall fell. Freedom survives when people refuse to accept tyranny as inevitable. So when freedom is challenged today, will we have the courage to defend it with the same clarity?
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0: is 10,000 Takes. 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Wally and Eric back for yet another day. And we are ecstatic you've tuned us in. Happy Hump Day.
1: Yes.
0: It's gloomy outside, but it is Wednesday. And as always, we will start with the weather forecast, where the thermometer today in the Twin Cities topped out at Donovan Jackson. And the overnight low, Jack Lambert.
1: Jack Lambert, 58.
0: Bingo.
1: Donovan Jackson, that's a little trickier for me. I know we stood right next to his locker a couple weeks ago. I know. I still don't remember it.
0: Okay, too.
1: It doesn't mean anything. I 64. I don't know.
0: Oh, 10 ticks low.
1: 74. Wow.
0: Yeah.
1: Okay. Well, that's good. We'll take it.
0: Yeah, Donovan Jackson, the deets on the young Minnesota Vikings offensive guard are this.
1: I had the four
0: in
1: right.
0: Houston. Went to college at Ohio State. So somehow the Buckeyes got him out of Texas to play college football.
1: Yeah, he got paid.
0: Indeed, he did. First round pick, 24th overall in the 2025 draft by Minnesota. And of course, he's still with the Vikings, and he's been a mainstay on the O-line since joining the team. He won a national title with your Ohio State Buckeyes in 2024. And I think the Vikings believe, if he can be durable and keep playing like he has been, that there's going to be some Pro Bowls in his future. Although there aren't any actual Pro Bowls. Now it's just in name only.
1: You are correct.
0: So there's no injury risk at all.
1: No, but that's okay. There hasn't been a Pro Bowl game since 2020.
0: No. And you know what? In this sports saturated nation we live in, no one's going to miss it.
1: No.
0: No one.
1: It's not.
0: Except maybe the people in Orlando where they've had the game. I know you saw one down there. And
1: I did.
0: That's the last one. I love it in Honolulu. I went to one there too. It's a big deal in Hawaii. But other than that, good riddance.
1: Yeah. Well, especially the way it was being or not being contested the last
0: probably. The way it was being packaged.
1: Yeah, the last 20, 25 years. Probably since the turn of the century.
0: The NFL tried everything they could possibly think of to make that game relevant and keep it relatively risk-free. And ultimately they said, you know what? We just don't need it.
1: Yeah. So, okay, and then give me the Jack Lambert Pittsburgh Steelers details.
0: He played in 9 Pro Bowls, and that's when they actually tackled.
1: Oh,
0: that's
1: yeah.
0: When the AFC tried to knock off the NFC, literally, or yeah. Vice versa.
1: Absolutely. It was real football. It was fun, though, too. I mean,
0: that Pro Bowl was. I cared who won.
1: Well, of course.
0: I was depressed if the NFC lost.
1: Yeah, I mean, depending on which side you landed on, you're like fired up to watch the Pro Bowl. And it was the week after the Super Bowl.
0: Yeah. And back then, you know, the Super Bowl was in January. The Pro Bowl was usually, I think, the final week of January. Personally, for me, when the Pro Bowl shut down, I was like, time to go into depression, time to go into hibernation. There's no football until July.
1: Yeah.
0: Until I can buy the magazines that tell me how the Minnesota Vikings are going to do or any other team in the NFL.
1: Yeah, I had a board game, a Pro Bowl board game.
0: Oh, boy.
1: Back in the day, yeah. And they were like little checkers, and you moved them up and down the field or whatever. And they were red and blue. Red for the AFC, blue for the NFC. Well, that's how it rolled back then. And it meant something. Well, to the players, it did. Well, it was an extra paycheck for the guys. I mean, we could talk to Chuck about it someday. He played in a handful of those that where guys played. They tackled. They wanted to win. I mean, they didn't kill each other, but they weren't playing flag football. I can tell you that.
0: Yeah, and nobody went in there worried about being injured. I think
1: no, that was the other thing.
0: If you have a fear of being hurt, sometimes it becomes, you know, a prophecy that it, it actually happens. You got to play. You got to let it go. I don't care what sport it is. By the way, Jack Lambert, he's from Ohio, went to Kent State, and then, of course, the Steelers grabbed him in the 74 draft, round two, four-time Super Bowl champion, and, you know, a fabulous

0: been in the playoffs twice?
1: Yep. Both of them been on their own. One was in
0: twice
1: Pittsburgh.
0: In 27 years. My goodness.
1: And they won in Pittsburgh, actually.
0: I remember that.
1: Yeah. Yeah, they beat them twice in a row.
0: I was in Vegas, ironically, when that happened. And I think the casinos went out of business for a couple of days. They didn't see that coming.
1: No, nor did I, but they pulled up. They won two in a row. They had to beat them at the end of the regular season, and they beat them the following week in Pittsburgh.
0: You know? Yeah, and I think it was 2 years ago they had that.
1: And that was epic, Baker.
0: Yep, and they had an epic Snow Bowl win on a Thursday night that will go down as one of the greatest weather games in Cleveland history, and those are going to go away, of course, when they move into their own mausoleum, whatever they're going to call that dome and by the airport.
1: Well, I think that it's going to be sponsored by Huntington Bank again, because that's what the field is. The stadium is, I don't know, is it First Energy, or it might still be Cleveland Browns Stadium?
0: No, I think it's Huntington, or is the horseshoe Huntington Bank?
1: No, the stadium is Huntington Bank Field, I think, okay, is what they're calling it. And then they have different, you know, they're trying to get as many sponsor names on the building as possible, because apparently they can't collect enough money in the National Football League these days.
0: No, a lot of those owners are in the soup line.
1: Yeah, yes, struggling. They are.
0: Yeah. Especially guys like Robert Kraft and Jed York. They have a lot of legal fees they have to catch up on.
1: Well, yeah, Robert Kraft does. We know that.
0: Well, so does Jed York.
1: Yeah, he does. You're right. Okay. Let's see. Where shall we start? I suppose we should start by trying to put together the puzzle of why your Minnesota Lynx are one and done. They cratered at the wrong time of the season, and they haven't played well since the end of that layoff that they had. A three-week layoff did not help them one iota. And so they're out. They play two playoff games against New York. They lose here on Sunday, and then they go to New York last night, and they were handled again. I mean, it was basically a rinse and repeat. So they're done. They got all these awards. Cheryl Reeve is Coach of the Year, and Olivia Miles is Rookie of the Year. Is Nafisa Collier going to come back next year? I don't know.
0: They got to sign her, too.
1: Yeah, that's what I mean.
0: It's going to be an issue. Well, some of my takeaways are this. First of all, that's three straight seasons now where they've been bounced from the playoffs short of winning a title. So the drive for five is it's stalled. Gone for this year.
1: Stalled.
0: The other thing is the Liberty. Are they now to the Lynx what the Yankees have been to the Twins, specifically in the playoffs? Kryptonite. In the regular season, the Liberty were the better team.
1: They were.
0: Certainly in this postseason run, they sweep in two games. Cheryl Reeve even said, we ran into the wrong team.
1: Mm.
0: And then you look at a couple years ago in the WNBA finals, New York knocked out Minnesota. So once again, Big Apple devours mini apple. I've seen some of the comments after the game that Cheryl says we just weren't ready. But to not be disappointed to me says you weren't expecting to win. You're the top seed. First time an eight has knocked out a one in WNBA history. And I will say this, and trust me, New York was the better team. Cheryl admitted it. But what good's the one seed in the WNBA if you don't get any time off? I mean, I know in the NBA you got to play right away in the NHL, but it doesn't seem like it does you much good because you got to play a best of three, and if you have a hiccup at home, you're in trouble.
1: Yeah, they almost should do, and again, they probably would have lost at home. Obviously, they did. I would think that they should do like baseball does. Baseball figured it out with the best of three series.
0: That's where I was going.
1: Play them all in one venue. Don't travel in between. You know, play them all in one venue. You can have a day off in between or whatever. That's fine. But there's no sense in traveling. If you're the eighth seed, do you really deserve a home game? And a best of three, I don't
0: there
1: think
0: has
1: so.
0: To be some sort of reward for the one through four seeds. And your idea is a good one. The reward would be you don't travel. You still might lose. In the case of the Lynx, I don't think they were going to beat the Liberty, but I agree with you. What's the goal to get to one in the WNBA in a best of three out of the gate?
1: Yeah.
0: Did you open at home and you possibly

0: would play game three at home, but you have a travel day in the middle, no matter what. No matter what, you're going to travel.
1: Yeah. No, I would do like baseball does. Say you get home field for their home court in this case for the whole thing. All three games.
0: Wait a minute.
1: Yes.
0: Are you acknowledging that Rob Manfred and MLB has a good format going in the playoffs? Sounds like you are.
1: Yeah, I don't mind. Well, I think I said it on the air yesterday. That I did. I disliked the one game wild card playoff game. And when they went to three, I said, okay, that makes sense. And then, the travel was something that they figured in. I thought, you know what? Yeah, if you have the better record or whatever, then you get the home field for the entire thing. So, yeah, I'll acknowledge that they occasionally get something right.
0: Breaking news.
1: Yeah, breaking Wally news.
0: Compliments Rob Manfred.
1: Well, I'm not going to compliment Rob
0: Manfred.
1: I know you
0: have a dartboard, and he's the bullseye.
1: Yeah, I'm sure the owners came up with it. Somebody other than Rob Manfred came up with that one. He's too worried about the game lasting 2 hours and 46 minutes instead of 2 hours and 50 minutes. You know, save that 4 minutes. Heaven forbid.
0: Those are big concerns. So with the Lynx out, the Lynx can now hit the Lynx. They're on vacation. We pivot to who? Who is the next hope in the Twin Cities to give us a parade, a championship? I guess the Minnesota Vikings right now, 3-0. Probably 4-0 with Miami coming in, a winless team.
1: Maybe.
0: It's a long NFL season. There's a lot of good teams. I still don't think the Timberwolves are going to win it all in the NBA. I'm certainly not drinking the Wild Kool-Aid. And you know what? The Minnesota Frost now have 11 other teams in the PWHL, which has 12 total. So them winning a third time in 4 years – the odds have certainly diminished, I'll put it that way.
1: Oh, yeah. When it was a six-team league, they took advantage. They got their titles when the title was there to grab. Now, they're really going to have to be good now if they're going to win it.
0: Yeah, truly. Truly. So
1: it's watered down. The product has been watered down.
0: Yeah, they got a team in Hamilton, Ontario, Vegas, San Jose. You know they want to get into SoCal, specifically, I would guess, L.A. And
1: you want
0: Denver would be a logical spot.
1: You want them in Southern California. When you go out there every other week like you normally do, you can go watch some PWHL action.
0: Yeah, be fun.
1: Gives you something to do while you're out there.
0: Name. We're the Queens, the Los Angeles Queens.
1: The Queens, the Kings and the Queens. Okay.
0: Yeah.
1: Makes sense.
0: Give out a deck of cards every game.
1: Give out a deck of cards every game. Very good. All right. Yeah, I don't know. Yeah, your Vikings are probably number one on the list, I suppose. The Timberwolves, maybe. I don't know. I mean, everybody seems all hyped up about LaMelo Ball leading them to a championship. We shall see. I'm still concerned about the power forward situation. I mean, you had Jade McDaniels, but I like Nas. I thought he brought a dynamic that they certainly don't have anymore. I don't know.
0: I'll throw a
1: Julius Randle. I mean, our Dr. J, yeah, he disappeared when you needed him most, but he was still, he's a guy that could play that four position and score. He had, he wasn't Karl Anthony Towns, but
0: The combination of Julius and Dante when he was healthy, pre-injury, almost added up to Cat. I still don't think it did. And the proof's in the pudding. Cats
1: of course
0: won a title with the New York Knicks. But we don't know about Dante and his physical status. The other thing that probably you won't be able to actually measure it. It won't show up in the box score.
1: What's that?
0: But Mike Inouye, he's the right-hand guy for Chris Finch, kind of like losing an offensive or defensive coordinator in the NFL. He's out in Portland with the Trailblazers. He was a valuable guy. And when Chris Finch got injured in the playoffs, 3 years ago in Phoenix when somebody ran into him on the sideline, it was Inouye who took over. So we'll see if they can find that top assistant that Mike and Nori was.
1: All right. We're going to take a break. We're going to talk some Gopher football with Gopher football legend, the living legend, Daryl Thompson, who, of course, is the current radio analyst for Gopher football. And then a little bit later, we'll talk some baseball and other stuff.
0: Yeah. There's going to be a rare jug sighting in Minneapolis on Saturday, the Little Brown Jug. Can the Gophers keep it in the Twin Cities for the first time since 2014? This is 10K Takes, your New York Liberty ticket.
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8: Thanks for joining us here on Minnesota Score's 10,000 Takes. Wally and Eric, and we're going to talk some Gopher football. I know you were out in Seattle for the Gophers' big win over the University of Washington. And so, too, was this guy, Daryl Thompson, former Gopher great, and, of course, current radio broadcaster. Daryl, thank you for joining us. 1977, it was before your time at the University of Minnesota, but that's the last time that the Gophers in Washington met, and the Gophers won that game at Old Memorial Stadium. I believe my friend Randy Sonnenfeld was on that squad playing tight end for the University of Minnesota under Cal Stahl, but a huge win to go out there and win in Seattle. I don't think that they've had as big a win non-conference anyway, which is now conference, in a long time.
9: We just haven't had that type of win on the road, you know, before. So not since, with Glenn Mason, he had a couple wins, and so did a few other coaches. But to win a game like that, that was, we weren't supposed to win, being a 10-point underdog in that game, to come out and almost dominated from wire to wire. I wouldn't say dominate, but we were in control. Didn't really feel things were not going our direction, you know, and to see what Drake Lindsay did and to see the running game go as well as it did. And then also the defense play as well as it did. It was a great game.
0: Yeah, it really was, Daryl. And in their previous 30 home games, Washington, who played for a national title a couple years ago, had two losses at Husky Stadium, one to Oregon, one to Ohio State. So Minnesota's now in that group, and the defense was fabulous, bagging up Desmond Williams Jr. seven times. So it was Sac City for Minnesota. But you're around PJ a lot, and he's high energy, high voltage. Did you think he was going to turn into a vampire, though, the whole blood thing? that's got
9: no. I didn't see that. I didn't see that until the next morning at my son's birthday party. Everyone was kind of pointed out. My daughter was pointed out. Everybody else was pointed out. So she said, "You see the head coach wipe the blood?" I mean, it was such a late night. I mean, we got done like at 1 or 1:30, and so everyone's kind of just punch drunk, you know. So you get on the plane at 2:30 or 3, and get in like at 7. So. It was, I was a little groggy the next day, but I've seen it about a half dozen times. It's pretty wild that PJ took that right off Baranowski's face and rubbed it on his face. And yeah, it speaks it. That's him. That's him. He's funny.
8: Yes, it is. Okay, one thing I know you did see was that Gopher defensive line. They were rushing 3 and 4 guys, and they were putting a lot of pressure on the quarterback. And I thought that was key to them shutting down Washington when they needed to. Your thoughts on the deal?
9: Oh, it always is. If you can win the battle in the trenches, then you're going to have a significant advantage. And we did that. You know, winning the battle up front with those guys up front, not just Anthony Smith, everybody up front, is really a big deal and something we haven't done a lot of. You know, we get 7 sacks or 7.5 sacks in the game. Got to be happy. And our big guy, Anthony Smith, only he had 0.5 sack in the game. So you saw a lot of other guys really step up and do a great job.
0: And Daryl, it really was a monumental road win for Minnesota. But you look around the Big Ten, where there's so many quality teams. Iowa gets a victory at the Big House on the final play of the game. Wisconsin goes into Penn State and comes away with a W. From the Gopher perspective, they get Michigan Saturday, the early kickoff, 11 a.m. It's on Fox. They haven't had the Jug since 2014. They haven't won it in Minneapolis since 77. If they can win this game, do they truly have something going where they can move up the ladder, possibly in the Big Ten?
9: Yeah, no question. I mean, I think Michigan's Michigan. They're always good, talented team. And if you say you haven't beat a team for like, I don't know, like 40 years at home or 50 years at home, that's not good. So, yeah, it's an opportunity. And I do feel like if we're going to get Michigan, we probably need to get them right now. They're struggling just a little bit with their head coach. They're on the road, and it would be a good time to get them. So I think it's possible this Saturday.
8: Okay. What makes it possible? What are going to be the keys to this football game on Saturday against the Wolverines?
9: I think just what you saw last weekend. You know, I think that winning the battle in the trenches, and we also won the battle in trenches on offensive line as well. So if we can continue that, and then you got to get around that quarterback. We've struggled to get around the quarterbacks a lot. You know, Mississippi State was a prime example. But last week did a much better job, you know, and the week prior against Akron, they had a mobile athletic quarterback. Wasn't quite the competition level, but this week will be a big-time test. This quarterback is he's a potential All-American. It seems like they're starting to figure out what he needs to do, which is run. He does need to run the ball more and give him that run-pass option. And I'm pretty sure he's going to be doing a lot of that this weekend. So you need to spy, you need to wrap him up and bring him down when you get that opportunity.
0: Yeah, I mean, Bryce Underwood makes plays. You go back a few weeks, Daryl, when Mississippi State came into Minnesota and thumped the Gophers, and a lot of us, myself, I was one of them, critical of the Gophers in that game. But as time has gone on, Mississippi State's undefeated. And this super Kamario Taylor is being mentioned as a Heisman candidate. I saw where the Alabama coach was gushing about him the other day. Maybe there's no such thing as a good loss, but the loss at least is to a good team. Do you get where I'm going with this now?
9: Yeah, but we got hammered by him and didn't play very well against him, I don't think, in any phase of the game. So, I mean, Kamario Taylor is a tremendous Heisman Trophy candidate. Nick Saban's been pumping him up. I was exercising this morning. He was on TV. They're talking about Taylor, and my friends, I got family in Mississippi. They're nervous about keeping them at Mississippi State. You know, I got a feeling they're going to be able to figure out a way to do that. But I think that, you know, obviously that win was just, that loss, unfortunately for us, was a bad showing all the way around. But we learned our lesson and we played well since then, played better and better.
8: Okay. What does the Washington victory do for the program? I know it's kind of a wide open question, but what does this mean? All right. In the short term, what does it mean? And maybe perhaps in the long term.
9: Well, I mean, in the short term, it's a win. And the most important thing to do is obviously winning, but also winning when people don't expect you to win. And I would have bet $100 that most people would have been like, well, only Oregon's beat them in Ohio State. We're not Oregon. We're not Ohio State. We're there. It's a different time zone. We're playing at 10 o'clock at night. All these things are like stacking up against the Gophers, and they come out there and they play lights out, play great defense. Offensive line plays well. Defensive line plays well. Darius Taylor plays. He plays well and good enough. Drake Lindsey plays excellent. And the receivers are continuing to step up. The young guys, Jennings is playing great. Smith's playing great. So, I mean, got a lot of great players that are evolving into potential stars.
0: You mentioned Darius. He did come back out in Seattle against Washington. But TJ Thomas has filled in that void. He had a big chunk run for the Gophers against the Huskies on Saturday night. Your thoughts on TJ?
9: He's gaining confidence, and I feel like he's more along the Mohamed Ibrahim, the ability to kind of get small at the right time, kind of, giving people just shoulder pads and helmet to tackle. Makes really, really nice cuts and he makes sure he gets what's supposed to be got on that play. And now he's starting to break tackles and have some success. And we need that because Darius is proven to be he just needs a little bit of help. You know, he can't quite carry the load completely on his own, but when he is, he's exceptional. So with TJ, it gives him the 1-2 punch that we need.
8: I said that the Gophers should play all their games at 10 o'clock at night. What do you think about that?
9: I think that's a terrible idea. I mean, I'll be literally getting 1 hour of sleep. I still haven't totally recovered from the trip. And I wouldn't say, suck it up, buttercup. But everybody needs more than 1 hour of sleep.
8: All right.
9: Sleeping on a plane is not it's not a solution.
0: I would agree with that. It's hard.
8: Yeah. Well, it worked for me. I'm kind of a late night guy. It was fun sitting there and watching the entire game and not being interrupted by daytime stuff. Last question for you. What do you think that this vault the Gophers into the top half of the Big Ten? I mean, is this a confidence builder where they can say, you know what? We beat Washington at Washington. This is something that I think we can do within the Big Ten.
9: I think it can. I mean, it also comes down to winning games. Like, we have some winnable games this year. Hopefully, Purdue, actually Michigan this week is a winnable game. You've seen Iowa beat them last week. Iowa seems to have our number just like dialed in. But I think it gives you some hope, some optimism, and gives the players some confidence. And that's probably the one thing that you can't say enough. If you don't have confidence, it's going to be really difficult. And we've struggled confidence wise, but I feel like this game they played with great confidence and executed, and that's why we came out with a victory.
0: Yeah, they got it done.
8: All right, morning Daryl. Hopefully they'll be on the same page with you with that 11 a.m. kick on Saturday. We'll talk to you again, I'm sure, down the road here.
9: All right, thank you. Sorry for the technical difficulties.
8: All right,
0: we're good. See you, Daryl.
8: No worries. He all is right. Daryl Thompson. Former Minnesota Golden Gopher great, now current broadcaster, right here with us on 10,000 Takes. Back with more after this.
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0: Contest. 10K Takes on the final day of September 2026. October on the horizon. Usually that's when the MLB playoffs start, but of course they got underway yesterday.
1: They did.
0: Four more games today, including a couple tonight, Boston and New York in the Bronx, Chicago Cubs and San Diego at Petco. Couple of blowouts in the night games.
1: Oh, my goodness.
0: Yeah. Yankees 9-0, Padres 8-0. So the Red Sox and the Cubs are in must-win situations.
1: Yeah. Ben Rice. Yeah, he had a grand slam last night. I was watching when he hit that. I think it was either 4 or 5 to nothing when he hit it. Anyway, 9 to nothing as after he hit it. It must have been five because yeah, he hit it, made it 9-0. They're just the Red Sox have struggled to score runs lately. Now they were going against the Cy Young Award winner, maybe just a candidate, this Cam Schlittler, but. They've struggled. I mean, Cleveland basically shut them down. They scored 2 runs in 3 games against Cleveland last week. One of my Red Sox, a friend of mine who's a big Red Sox fan, said, this has been going on for a while. Okay. So they're going to need to ramp it up, so to speak, if they're going to advance. And the Yankees have pitching depth, and that's how you win in the playoffs. I know Aaron Judge is hurt, and we don't know if we're going to see him at all in the playoffs, or if we do, when that will be. But obviously, they have others that can put runs on the board. I would I wouldn't put my money on the Red Sox right now, but you never know. The Red Sox win tonight, it's down to one game, and winner take all. So could happen, might happen.
0: Well, I think Yankee fans will never, ever say it's over against Boston in the playoffs, because a few years ago, the Red Sox were down 0-3 in, I believe, the ALCS and ran off four straight wins.
1: Correct.
0: And that was something that propelled Boston to winning a World Series and breaking curses and droughts and all that stuff.
1: Yeah, curse of the Bay.
0: Cam, the man in New York City, boy, what a pitcher he is. 6'6". He's and only 215, so he's a beanpole. But he's from Weymouth, Massachusetts. So Red Sox Nation, that's a double dose of pain there to get beat by one of your own at Yankee Stadium. But as you said, without Aaron Judge, they're getting it done at least in one game. I think when you look at the other game tonight, San Diego's a very good team, the Padres. And Fernando Tatis started slowly in the regular season, but he did not waste any time getting things cranked up last night.
1: No, he didn't.
0: He and Manny Machado home runs in the first inning for the Padres, and they never looked back. And I'll tell you what, if you look around Major League Baseball, Tatis and Machado, that's as good a 1-2 punch as you're going to find in any lineup. There's other teams that can maybe match it, but those guys, when they're on, they can do a lot of damage to pitching.
1: Yeah, and Machado got off to a horrendously slow start this year. I mean, he came around, and I don't know how many home runs. I think he hit about 25 home runs, or somewhere between 25 and 30, I would guess. Just a guess. But
0: 30.
1: He hit 30. Okay, there you go.
0: In a down year, like you said.
1: Down
0: 17 year. Average.
1: Yeah, 217 average, and that's because he was hitting .117 after the first month and a half. I mean, literally. So the fact that he ended up hitting .217 means that he did quite a bit of work to get that back up over the Mendoza line. And then I was happy to see the White Sox open up with a win. They're going to have to – that one is going as we speak. But I think – I would love to see the White Sox win that. That would be good. That means I'll be probably making a trip to Chicago next week. Go and see them play against my squad.
0: I think it would be baseball justice too, in the fact that Houston's an 81-81 regular season team, actually 81-82 counting the loss yesterday. So you feel like the Astros deserve to be there. In Chicago, to me, they are the White Sox, that is the clear Cinderella, the clear darling of this
1: postseason
0: in Major League Baseball, given the fact that the previous years they lost a combined, I think it was 324 games. The fact they now lead a playoff series entering today, remarkable. They're a good story. I'll put for the White Sox, too.
1: Yeah. Okay. Is there any news out of Viking camp that we should be aware of? Is Justin Jefferson going to play on Sunday? Do we know?
0: I don't think there's any official word yet. I'm sure KOC will keep the Dolphins guessing as long as possible, but the reports I've been getting is the injury wasn't as serious as maybe it looked.
1: Yep.
0: Last Sunday down in Tampa, he went into the, under the hood, as they say, the tent. But again, if you look at the big picture, and it's very dangerous to assume you're going to beat Miami at home, but they should, right? If Justin's not 100%, you probably say maybe we sit him out. We got to think about the entire season, not just this week. You don't want the injury to get worse. Hey, maybe they go out and grab OBJ. He's on the market. Giants cut him loose.
1: Yep. Yeah. I don't know. If the Giants cut him, what does that tell you? I don't know. I don't know that he'd be a good fit, but we shall see.
0: I'm just throwing it out in the universe.
1: I know you are.
0: His mom is from southern Minnesota, so there's the
1: okay. There you go.
0: There's the angle for you.
1: There's the hook. I'm sure that means he wants to play for the Vikings.
0: She was a track right now, we'll phenom in Windham, Minnesota, and went to LSU. That's where she met OBJ's father.
1: Okay. So, I do remember all of this now that you bring it up.
0: I believe her name is Heather Van Norman.
1: I'm not sure that means that Odell Beckham Jr. is going to be playing for the Vikings. Although he'll take any contract right now. He doesn't have a job right now. So the Twins leadership met with the media yesterday, including Tom Pollad, the new, I don't know, CEO of the Twins, I guess that would be the correct terminology. Tom Pollard says that he's going to they're not going to be afraid to spend money in the off season, something that they obviously did not do much of this past year. What does it all mean? I don't know. They were around where they were $109 million this year. They were about $160 just a couple of years ago, if you recall, when Joe Poll had announced that they're going to be cutting salaries or cutting payroll. So that didn't work out very well. But they're going to lose some people through free agency. I'm pretty sure Ryan Jeffers doesn't come back. I mean, the Twins would have to offer him a one-year, $23 million qualifying offer. I don't think the Twins are going to spend $23 million on Ryan Jeffers. I just don't. He'll get something. I don't think he's going to get anything close to that. They've got a few days to make that offer. And then there's the announcement. They said that they're willing to trade one of their pitchers. Well, I kind of thought that was the problem, was their pitching. I mean, Pablo Lopez was hurt. Joe Ryan was hurt part of the way anyway and wasn't really himself. I don't know. Why would you want to trade one of your starters? That doesn't make any sense to me. I would think that you would be out looking, and you're not going to trade a starter and get one back that's going to be better than the guy you have. I think you need to trade from a position of strength. What would that be?
0: Yeah, this is a pitching deficient team. They have holes they need to patch up. They need to add, not subtract. Ryan Jeffers plays catcher. That's a key position. And the quote I saw from MLB.com, Tom Pollad, about the payroll, he's saying that he says $100 million, which they were at this year, or anything in that range, is not sufficient to...
1: I read that. Yep. Yeah. Yeah. So they if he thinks that they can't compete at that level, then great. Go out and spend some money on some guys. I mean, they don't have to go crazy like the Dodgers.
0: Go right away, and I don't think he is. So I'm glad he says that, and I'm glad he threw it out in the universe where people can try to hold him to it, because this is big boy baseball, and I've never said the Twins should just spend money foolishly, but you do have to go out and try to compete. They need another stud starter, which might come at $25 million a year. You can't try to get two guys at 12 and a half and hope, wish, and buy a rabbit's foot and think it's all going to work out. You need a stud. And I'm going to wonder about Pablo coming back. Is he going to be a stud? And Joe Ryan did struggle this season for the Twins. But I do give Tom Pollad credit, and I think this is fueled by the fact the Minnesota Twins, if you look at their attendance this past season, horrible. And listen, that affects the poll ads because that affects the bottom line. And people have checked out on the Twins. You and I have said this for a couple years. Anger is great. Fans care if they're angry. If they're apathetic, it means they don't care. The Minnesota Twins, 25th in attendance, 1,740,000 plus fans this year. Only higher than Pittsburgh, Kansas City, Tampa Bay, Miami, and West Sacramento. That's not going to cut it. And they know it. And they can't blame the ballpark. It's a great place to go see a game. Yeah, weather's tricky in April, maybe even September. But no, they know it. And the people, the fan base, they're not going to be fooled until they see results. Remember, anger means fan bases care. Apathy means they don't. I think there's a lot of apathy out there in Twins territory. And the numbers speak volumes.
1: Yeah.
0: Minnesota, 25th out of 30 MLB teams in attendance, drawing just over 1.740 million. So the poll ads see that, specifically Tom, and they want that to change.
1: Yeah. There was a day back in the day when, if you drew a million or 1.5 million, that was good, but not anymore. You've got to, if you're not drawing close to 2 million, it's a disappointment because the price of poker has gone up.
0: They
1: want and need your money. That's for sure.
0: And the Twins are capable of 3 million plus, but they've got to win to do it. It's that simple.
1: Yeah, you're right. All right. We should take a break. Takes of the day coming up next.
0: We are 10K Takes, your Minnesota Twins ticket.
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0: so much for joining us. 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
1: in Where's that? Northern
0: Minnesota.
1: Okay.
0: All right. Voyageurs National Park.
1: Okay.
0: It won out. I had a couple of other lakes on the list, including Jack the Horse Lake and Moose Dung Lake.
1: Moose Dung Lake. Wow. All in Minnesota.
0: Cabotogama. I thought that water might be a little cleaner for to drink.
1: Yeah, probably.
0: Okay. Are you angry, cranky, grumpy, giddy, sarcastic, salty, happy, smiling emoji? What are you today?
1: Goodness, the list goes on. Well, I had this gem of an email landed my inbox this morning. I'm not sure if you got it, but I guess if you purchased a ticket to a Gopher anything recently, you probably got one of these. The title of the email read, "The Border Battle Wagers On." And you open it up, and it talks about how, you know, the Gophers in Wisconsin, that's our number one rival. It says, "Join the border battle and pledge a gift for every Minnesota win over Wisconsin across the new Gopher teams competing this year." The 9 Gopher teams competing this year. So you open it up and you go to it. And, oh, boy, I tell you, man, it wasn't enough that you went and bought tickets. "Make a pledge to each Golden Gopher victory against Wisconsin in our annual border battle matchups across 9 sports." It lists them all: football, women's hoops, 2 games, men's hoops, 2 games, women's hockey, 4, men's hockey, 4, softball, soccer, volleyball, wrestling. "Each border battle win helps strengthen Minnesota athletics while create an exciting way to cheer on the maroon and gold." How it works: you pledge any amount for a Gopher victory. 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Your card will be charged for the initial amount selected. And they give you some choices here. You can do $10 a win, $20, $40, $50, or you can fill in and put your own amount in there. Each time the Gophers earn a Minnesota border battle victory, your selected pledge amount will be charged to your card on file. Lord, wow. This is what we have stooped to. Apparently, yeah. All Border Battle Challenge gifts are 100% charitable. So you can enhance your if you have an October 15th tax deadline, like some of us do. There you go. Here's a chance for you to add to your charitable donations. Oh, Lord. Where we will stop, nobody knows. And that certainly isn't by asking you for money every time the Gophers beat Wisconsin in, one of 9 sports. Congratulations, U of M. You have stooped to a new low.
0: Apparently, there is no ceiling for begging over there in Dinkytown.
1: My goodness.
0: And the 10K Takes Jumbotron powered today by water from Lake Cabotogama, northern Minnesota. It says, "You are a greedy Gopher, and there are dollar signs in your eyeballs."
1: My goodness.
0: That's what they want.
1: Yeah, that's $5 a gallon for gas, and groceries through the roof, and everything else. And the Gophers want you to pay them every time they beat Wisconsin.
0: Yeah. Wow.
1: My God. All right, you're up. I just couldn't get over this one.
0: Okay, well, I'm going to talk about the GOAT. We hear that phrase a lot in sports, greatest of all time. So on an interview that Terry Bradshaw did recently, and he brought up a great point. And I agree with him. I know Terry's a little goofy on those Fox appearances on Sunday when he reads the highlights and all that good stuff. But, hey, he's still going. And somebody said, hey, Tom Brady's the GOAT, right? Brady with a record of 7-3 in Super Bowls, most Super Bowl wins of any quarterback. But Bradshaw made a good point. And this is a mathematical point he made. He says, well, wait a minute. Why is he the GOAT? I'm 4-0 in Super Bowls. Good Joe point. Montana's 4-0. If you take Tom Brady's 7 wins and the 3 losses, that equals 4. Why is he the GOAT? And I thought, you know what? He's not perfect. Bradshaw is. Montana is. Now, granted, Brady played longer, went to more Super Bowls. Is it a slam dunk? Those Pittsburgh Steelers teams that Bradshaw played on were unbelievably good, fueled by the steel curtain on defense. But Bradshaw could play, and he could heave it to Lynn Swann and John Stallworth, and he had Franco. But I thought he made a good point. He's perfect in Super Bowls. Montana is too. So when you want Super Bowl perfection, you got to bring up Montana and Bradshaw as goats
1: with more than one win. Great point. Yeah, I like it. All righty. We should go.
0: Let's UPS out those thank yous. One to Rocky, another to Daryl Thompson. For Wally, I'm Eric saying so long.

0: 10,000 takes is paid for by Minnesota Score LLC.
1: Bears, bulls, and even black swans.
2: No, this isn't a wildlife sanctuary.
1: You know what we mean. We are the Biz 1440, KYCR Golden Valley.
3: With SRN News, I'm Keith Peters in Washington. Passengers on a flight between Dubai and Tel Aviv were reunited with their families after a terrorist plot to take down the plane they were on was foiled. Correspondent Laura Winters reports.
4: The Israeli defense minister says this was an attempted jihadist terrorist attack and that the co-pilot of the plane stabbed the pilot in an attempt to crash it minutes before it was to land in Tel Aviv. The wounded pilot, who was covered in blood, was able to open the cockpit door and send a signal to the tower that there was trouble on board. At least one passenger intervened to subdue the co-pilot, who had a pocket knife, and two pilots who just happened to be on board in regular clothing, able to land the plane safely in Saudi Arabia. Laura Winters reporting.
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6: You're also supposed to enjoy money. 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Now, some of you that overspend out there, you spend like you're in Congress, you don't have any issue with this enjoying money thing. You enjoy other people's money, called debt. You enjoy everything. 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
13: Ronald Reagan understood that freedom sometimes requires more than quiet diplomacy. It requires moral clarity. On June 12, 1987, standing before the Brandenburg Gate in a divided Berlin, Reagan issued a direct challenge to Soviet leader Mikhail Gorbachev. Mr. Gorbachev, tear down this wall. The Berlin Wall was more than concrete and barbed wire. It represented a system that restricted movement, divided families, and denied millions the freedoms Americans often take for granted. Reagan refused to treat that division as permanent. He understood that free nations must be willing to identify the difference between liberty and oppression, and have the courage to say so. 2 years later, the Berlin Wall fell. Freedom survives when people refuse to accept tyranny as inevitable. So when freedom is challenged today, will we have the courage to defend it with the same clarity?
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7: From Bloomberg World Headquarters in New York, I'm Doug Krisner. Let's update top stories and market action. President Trump reacted to a report released today on the renovation of the Fed's D.C. headquarters. The Office of Inspector General found no evidence of criminal wrongdoing. Even so, the president said Jay Powell should resign from the Fed's Board of Governors. Powell was Fed chair when physical construction and groundbreaking began in the mid-2022s. Now, this project did become a flashpoint between the Fed and the president as he was pushing for lower interest rates. The project was initially budgeted at some $1.3 billion back in 2020, but cost overruns pushed the final price tag to $2.4 billion. Now, today's report said at no point during the IG's evaluation did it find reasonable grounds to believe that a violation of federal criminal law had occurred, requiring a referral to the Attorney General. Even so, the president has directed AG Todd Blanche to study the report and make a determination as to what to do. After the bell, we heard from Micron Technology. The company gave a sales forecast for the current quarter beyond expectations. This reflects unprecedented demand for semiconductors being used to build out AI infrastructure. Micron is the largest U.S. maker of memory chips. Revenue in the current quarter, $61.5 billion. That's the projection. Analysts had estimated $56.8 billion on average. Here is Bloomberg's Jake Silverman.
19: Data center is becoming increasingly important. So there's a couple of things going on. So first and foremost, I think smartphone and some PCs, you're seeing unit declines. So you're still seeing content expand like per unit. And there's some mix towards like more premium tier products that tend to have more. So, you know, it's a big content uplift. And there's a lot of units, right? But now we're seeing AI really is the driver of demand.
7: Bloomberg's Jake Silverman. Now, Micron also sees margins narrowing due in part to increased worker pay. Right now, the stock is very little changed in late New York trading. A mixed day for the equity market. We had the S&P down 0.2%. NASDAQ comp was up 0.2%. Dow Industrial Average weakening today by 0.8%. 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

0: I'm Meryn Somerset Webb, and you are listening to a portion of this week's Meryn Talks Money podcast on Bloomberg Radio. This week, I'm speaking with Daniel Susskind, an economist and one of the leading thinkers on how technology and artificial intelligence are changing our world of work. Daniel is a professor at Gresham College and King's College London and a researcher at Oxford University and the Stanford Digital Economy Lab. He has spent the last 15 years studying technology and work, and his previous books include A World Without Work and Growth, A Reckoning. Now, regular listeners to Meryn Talks Money will know that I often ask our guests, what should our children be studying? What kind of work will survive the rise of AI? And how should young people prepare for what is coming? And how can we help them prepare for what is coming? Well, well done, Daniel. He has written a whole book about exactly that. Not because we asked him to, but just because I guess it's interesting. It's called What Should My Children Do? How to Flourish in an Age of AI. It asks what the next generation should learn, which skills will matter, and how much we can prepare for a future we can't predict. Daniel, welcome to Meryn Talks Money.
1: Thank you so much for having me.
0: Right, we are very lucky because we have got the perfect hook for our conversation, which is that the PISA education numbers came out this morning, and I'm sure that you've looked at them as well. We are talking, by the way, on the 8th of September. They came out this morning and they were really depressing. They showed a global decline pretty much across the board in maths and reading. They were even down from what we saw in 2022. And when we saw depressing numbers for reading and mathematical skills around the world in 2022, we went, nah, COVID, it'll get better. It'll be fine. But it isn't. It hasn't got better. It's got worse. And I know that all generations look at the one below them and go, well, they're useless. It's getting worse. And normally it isn't. But these numbers suggest that there is something going on.
1: I think that's right. I mean, the numbers appear actually early on in the book, but only up to 2022 because it's global data and it takes the OECD a good few years to gather it together. It's the many people have pointed to the particularly sort of precipitous fall in literacy, but it's also numeracy as well. I mean, I think it's a disaster in itself, but it's a particular disaster for thinking about how we prepare the next generation for the age of artificial intelligence. And I think there's two reasons why. One is, and this is a theme that runs through the book, and you alluded it to it in the in your opening comments there, which is that it is incredibly difficult, not impossible, to predict the future. You know, the way in which we have traditionally, I think, thought about preparing the next generation for the future of work is to try and think as cleverly and as deeply as we can about what's going to happen in the future and what jobs will have to be done, and then reason back and say, well, look, these are the sort of future-proof skills that we need to teach the next generation. I just think that's too difficult to do. We just can't predict with confidence, particularly in this extraordinarily uncertain world, exactly what more advanced skills, perhaps it's creativity, perhaps it's judgment, perhaps

0: Would you blame technology for this decline in literacy and mathematical ability? Would you look at that and say, well, this is social media, this is children not paying attention, or is it something's gone wrong in teaching? And we know there's always fads, aren't there, in the way that children are taught, and there's different ways that children are taught. And if you drill down into the numbers that we've seen globally, there's something quite interesting has happened to England, where mathematical and literary skills have remained fairly static, and there's been no devotion to any particular type of educational fad in England. It's sort of stuck to basic old fashioned ways of teaching, give or take. And so England now finds that it's moved from number 20-25 in the world in most things up into being in the top 10 in almost every educational skill. Whereas at the same time, we've seen devolved areas of the UK where maybe there's been something more faddish going on, like Scotland, Wales, where we've seen declines. So it suggests that could be part of it globally, a different way of teaching. But another part of it seems fairly obvious to adults anyway, that it is social media related.
1: I think there's two really interesting things here. One is, yeah, I think technology does play a role. I don't think it's a coincidence that this decline in literacy and numeracy begins in 2009. 2009 is the year that young people's lives start to become saturated with smartphones and social media, and the sort of distracted and attention's fragmented. In the book, I am, very critical of social media. I have lots of worries about social media. I think many of the ideas that are gaining traction for restricting children's access to social media, things like no smartphones before 14, no social media before 16, phone-free schools, lots of play. I think all of these are terrific things. But I think there is something really important, though, to remember, which is that social media is not the same thing as artificial intelligence. And one of the worries that I have is that legitimate concerns about social media are being bundled into conservatism and fears about artificial intelligence. So sensible restrictions on social media are leading to knee-jerk bans and things like ChatGPT. And I think that's a mistake, because whereas I think social media does disempower and distract us, artificial intelligence, if used in the right way, has the potential to make our lives go vastly better. That's part of what the book is. It's a big part of what the book is about. There's another way to put this, which is that I think at the moment we have trapped ourselves in a debate about what the right amount of screen time is. Do we want more screen time or do we want less screen time? And we're sort of collectively searching for the sort of Goldilocks level of screen time, not too much, not too little, just right. And my view is that actually that's the wrong debate. What we should really be debating is what is actually on these screens? How are we using this technology? And if we are using it right and using it to prepare the next generation for this world that they're about to enter, then I think that's a really good thing.
0: One of the reasons I think that people may be confused or are concerned about the connection between AI and social media is because of course AI has invaded social media.
1: Yeah, sure.
0: So kids are now seeing AI slop all over the place, which I think keeps them moving through reels faster and faster and faster and through larger chunks of time than they might have pre-AI. So there's a connection there. You can see where
1: absolutely
0: the danger signals are
1: for
0: parents and for teachers.
1: Clearly, the distinction isn't a sharp one, but I think it's sharp enough to say there is something materially different from using AI as a personal tutor to browsing on TikTok. One of the big worries that I explore in the book is around technological distraction. It's not a new worry. Almost continually, as new technologies have arrived, people have worried that they were going to distract us.
0: From the day of the first printing press, books are dangerous for people. Books are dangerous, and then the radio was dangerous, and then the television was dangerous, right?
1: Yeah.
0: And social media was dangerous.
1: That's right. And I went back in time and looked at different technologies. So even the introduction of the stamp, for instance, the penny stamp, which made postage something that was far more affordable and no longer just something for the kind of aristocratic class in Britain to enjoy each other. What was fascinating was a worry that people were going to be distracted by all this tittle tattle in the letters that they received. You might receive up to 12 deliveries of post a day, and people were terrified that there was just going to be too much gossip and too much sort of idle reflection in all of these letters, and exactly right, it continues up to today. But the serious point is that I think there is a real one.

0: part of the book is arguing that we need to have an AI curriculum. And we need to be spending, I mean, just to give you a flavor of quite how ambitious I think we need to be, I think we need to be spending about a third of our time in education, teaching people how to use these technologies critically. But part of that is also teaching them about distraction. I think it's one of the great challenges with these technologies. And, one of the things that I think some people might find surprising is that the paying attention or not being distracted, the more we learn about it is that it is a skill that can be learned. The other thing is, of course, that, these technology companies have done an extraordinarily effective job of leveraging the body of work that we have been building up over the last few decades into distraction, habit forming, and so on, and sort of turned it against us with these technologies. And so I think part of it is also about educating the next generation on the nature of distraction and how these technologies are, you know, catching their attention and not letting it go.
1: The other thing, when we're talking about teaching AI and how to use AI, when we go back to the basics you were talking about earlier of critical thinking, it would seem to me that that is one of the most important skills that we need as long as we're dealing with AI in the form of LLMs as opposed to anything else, because LLMs, as we know, are very error-prone, or hallucinations, we call them. So it is very, very frequent, and particularly the longer you go on with your prompts and your tokens, the more likely you are to have hallucinations and errors come through. So if we are encouraging people to use LLMs to help them study, we also need to be sure that we give them the tools that they need to understand how and where these errors will creep in and how best to recognize them. That seems to me to be a huge part of AI learning.
0: I think that's exactly right. And, you know, that again, you know, that is a big difference with the calculator, which is that you don't worry the calculator is going to run out of steam and make a mistake in the fourth decimal place. You know that, you know, what you get if you put the question in correctly is the correct answer. That's not the case with AI. And so we have to be teaching people to make critical use of these technologies. And again, this isn't just, you know, the book is called What Should My Children Do? But it's far more than that. It's a book about how we prepare everyone to flourish in this new technological world. There are kind of playful and interesting and imaginative ways that we can teach that sort of thing. Yeah, I was thinking about what would it look like to teach subjects with AI, perhaps subjects outside of my domain. So I'm a mathematician and an economist, and I have a pretty good sense of what it would look like to teach those subjects. But what would it look like to teach, say, poetry? And the thing about poetry, of course, is that you really need to read it in a group or with other people or have a kind of lecturer directing it. It's often quite difficult to make sense of. And that's actually one of the ways in which I've been using AI as a sort of study partner to help me make sense of
1: a one-on-one tutor.
0: Quite to make me, and using AI as a personal tutor is a big part of the, a big part of the book.
1: Coming up, more from my conversation with Daniel Shushkind, an economist and one of the leading thinkers on how technology and artificial intelligence are changing our world of work. From this week's Meron Talks Money podcast, I'm Meron Somerset-Webb, and this is Bloomberg.
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0: Karen Thumbset Webb, and you are listening to a portion of this week's Meron Talks Money podcast on Bloomberg Radio. This week, I'm speaking with Daniel Shushkind, an economist and one of the leading thinkers on how technology and artificial intelligence are changing our world of work. We've spent quite a long time talking about what education should look like,
1: yes,
0: what we would like, or you would like the future to look like, back to basics,
1: yes,
0: test both, include AI education, etc. But
1: yeah,
0: it's not there yet.
1: No.
0: That's not what we've got now. So if you are a young person today, let's say you're coming up to choosing A-levels,
1: yes,
0: for example, what do you choose? That you say we can't predict the future. I absolutely agree with you. We have no idea what's coming next, and it's very hard to tell what very specific skills,
1: yes,
0: will be useful. It's hard to say, well, this is future proofed and this isn't. You know, everyone keeps telling young people to go out and learn a skill, be a plumber, be an electrician, be,
1: yes,
0: a baker, whatever. But we don't even know that realistically. So if you were sitting there, you're 15 and a half, 16,
1: sure,
0: you're looking at your A-levels, you've got to choose three subjects. Well, what are they going to be?
1: Yeah. So I think this question, what are they going to be, is really interesting. And I mean, there's so much advice I would want to, you know, to give. And, but what,
0: give it.
1: I think one of the biggest pieces would be, I think, you know, the way in which we prepare people for work is to say, you know, what job do you want to do? And then to say, you know, because you want to do that job, these are the skills and capabilities you need. And I think actually that approach is going to lead to disappointment. So what I write about in the book is that actually you've got to ask the question, not what job do I want to do, but what problem am I interested in spending my life solving? You know, if you go into law because you want to be the sort of lawyer you saw on Suits, or you go into medicine because you want to be the sort of doctor you saw on House, you're going to be bitterly disappointed, because what those jobs look like are going to change dramatically in the coming years. But if you go into these worlds because you're interested in, say, you know, improving access to justice or solving legal problems, so you go into medicine because you're interested in solving medical problems, and you're far more agnostic about what that job might look like, then I think the future is a very exciting one, because these problems aren't going away. It's just the way in which we solve those problems are going to look very, very different. And I think in part this is, you know, I've not been surprised seeing the kind of angry protests from young, particularly in the US, kind of graduating students who have finished spending a huge amount of money and a huge amount of time and a huge amount of effort preparing to be a particular type of, you know, have a particular job. And then some tech boss stands up and says, no, that world's going to disappear because of AI. And I think part of the problem is that that this idea of a job is just an unhelpful way of kind of anchoring your expectations about what your future is going to look like. I think we should be encouraging people, young people, to be far more focused on what sort of problems are they interested in solving. And I caught a glimpse of this. This isn't a new observation, but it's one that I think has become more important in the last few years. One of the things that made me think that this was going to become increasingly important was a paper written in 2017 by a team at Stanford. And it was a paper that was announcing the development of a system which, if you gave it a photo of a freckle, it would tell you as accurately as leading dermatologists whether or not that freckle was cancerous. You know, today AI-enabled diagnostics is pretty widespread, but back then, 10 years ago, this was a pretty dramatic announcement, and it caused a stir. But what was particularly interesting about it was the final co-author on the paper, who was a man called Sebastian Thrun, who some listeners might know. He is not, in fact, a medical doctor, but he's the guy who developed the first driverless car. So here is a guy who knows absolutely nothing about medicine at all, and yet he's able to use these systems to solve a problem that would have required an extraordinarily, you know, talented dermatologist, you know, decades of experience and training and expense and insight. And he was able to design a system that could solve this problem. And it's, yeah, there is a sense in which these technologies just don't have a lot of respect for the traditional boundaries that we have drawn between different subjects and different disciplines and different occupations and different jobs. And I think we need to be frank with people about that and just say, look, you have to focus on the problems you're interested in solving and be open to the job that you have and the skills that you're required to learn as time passes, just looking very different from the sorts of things that you required in the 20th century.
0: Let's go back to A-levels. Does,
1: yes,
0: that mean that when you look at A-levels, you are particularly focused, again, on anything that teaches you critical thinking as opposed to rote learning? So any critical thinking, and maybe even linguistics, because, you know, your relationship with your agents is a linguistic one, right? Going back to effective prompting, that kind of subject?
1: I think it's a balance of two things. I think partly it's, you know, back to basics. Are these subjects helping you, you know, refine and improve those basics, which I think are so important? But there's also something just more mercenary, which is, you know, what is going to prepare me best for the particular either subjects I want to do at university or for other parts. There's a more sort of transactional approach to A-levels as well that you just have to confront.
0: Yeah, I had someone on the podcast the other day, and we were talking about, you know, what should you learn? What should you think about? And we were talking about quantum computing. And he said that what we should all be doing is learning philosophy, spending a lot of time reading and learning about philosophy, because the existential crisis that is going to come to us all when quantum computing is really a go, combine that with the problems that AI will solve and our minds will be so blown, we're going to need philosophy to fall back on.
1: Yes. So I'd go back to critical thinking, which in a sense is sort of philosophy applied, which is, you know, philosophy is critical thinking applied to the kind of the biggest questions. But I mean, the reason I wrote this book, you know, What Should My Children Do, was because I've spent the last 10 or 15 years, as you said, writing about the impact of technology on work, and often from those kind of bigger macro questions. You know, what does it mean for work? What does it mean for growth? What should the state do? And what I have found time and again as I travel around talking to very different groups of people, very different places, is that people come and say, look, that's all very interesting about this sort of coming, you know, quantum, you know, apocalypse, but I've got three kids at home. What on earth should they do? And so what I'm really trying to do is just bring some of these ideas back down to earth and say what all of us, parents, individuals, teachers, policymakers, politicians can do if we're thinking about preparing the next generation.
0: What about us? What about me? Mm. I mean, we're all so obsessed with the kids, right?
1: Yeah.
0: The next generation, them.
1: Yes.
0: What about me?
1: So I'm glad you said
0: that. What do the adults do to prepare ourselves?
1: Right. Because one of the chapters in the book is don't forget the adults.
0: I know. I read it.
1: Yeah. because I think it's so important. Because these challenges aren't simply for the next generation. They're for this generation too. And just to come back to a word we used at the start, uncertainty. There is a huge amount of uncertainty about the future, about exactly what jobs are going to have to be done, what skills are going to be most important. I think this uncertainty is perhaps the defining feature of the age of artificial intelligence. But the best response any of us really to uncertainty is flexibility, you know, a capacity and a willingness to retrain and reskill, particularly later in life, with the same intensity and seriousness that people engage in education at the start of their life. And I just don't think we're anywhere near that yet. So really the call in that part of the book is really saying we just need to take adult education far more seriously. We need to sort out the quantity of money that we're spending, both individuals, both states, you know, companies, in helping people retrain and reskill.
0: What should I go and do a course in?
1: You know, one of the...
0: philosophy aside.
1: One of the things that I find particularly interesting and exciting is the how. Yeah. If you were to step into a time machine and go back 100 years and walk into a classroom or a lecture theatre, it looks remarkably similar to how it does today, despite the existence of lots of technological alternatives. But I think a turning point has now come after the sort of disappointment of education technology over the last few years, where, you know, the technology just hasn't been there. But I think it is now able to do something quite interesting. And it's this, which is, you know, we know that one-to-one tuition with a human tutor is extraordinarily effective. So an average student who receives one-to-one tuition with a human being will tend to outperform, you know, 98% of students in a traditional classroom setting. Incredibly effective. And you know, I spent the best part of a decade as a teaching economics and mathematics at Oxford. I've seen how effective the tutorial system can be, where I sat with 1, 2, 3 students, you know, tailoring what I taught to the particular strengths and weaknesses of the people in front of me. But the problem with that, of course, is that it's just unaffordable. We haven't been able to offer that kind of personalized tuition to everybody who wants it. Now with these systems, you really can. And the kind of personalized interaction that you can have with these systems in trying to understand new and unfamiliar problems really does rival, in my view, 95% of teachers that I've seen. And I include myself in that. You know, they are incredibly effective at helping you understand new problems and new ideas if you tell them who you are, what you're trying to understand, what it is that you want to do. And this is a roundabout way of saying, find a problem or an issue or a question that you're interested in and just run with one of these systems and get it. Yeah, treat it like a tutor and ask it to help you understand. Perhaps it's in an afternoon. Perhaps you wanted to design a program for you over a few months. You know, experiment and test and explore with these systems, because they really are remarkable in this, in the way that they can offer this, you know, personalized interaction. Yeah, if I was to give people one piece of advice, whoever they are, whatever they do, it's just to kind of glimpse what these technologies can now do. It's to find a problem that interests you or something you'd like to understand more about, and try and use these technologies to do that with you. I mean, just an example of something that I've been doing just in the last few weeks. It's not in the book, but it's something that I've been spending my time doing. My grandfather had this beautiful watch, which my mum, his daughter, took to a repair person and said, can you repair this? And he said, no, it can't be repaired. And she suspected that something was up, that he was just, you know, wasn't sort of being entirely truthful. And so I've taken it upon myself now as a sort of to become a horologist with the help of ChatGPT. So I, you know, sit there with the system alongside me. It gave me the guidance and all the tools that I needed. It told me to, you know, I ordered a sort of a simple mechanism from China to experiment on, so I could learn the basics of how the movement works. I've now begun on this watch that my grandfather is apparently unfixable, and you know, I'm in this, you know, weeks long exercise, sending it photos through the microscope, gradually tinkering and tweaking. The idea that I could become a horologist, you know, without going for a kind of 4-week residential camp somewhere in the north of England to understand how watches work and how to repair them, is unimaginable until very recently. And now it's something that I'm able to do. So watch this space to see if I manage
0: two points on that. One, worrying implications for employment globally if everyone can become their own horologist, well, as well as their own accountant or lawyer.
1: We haven't yet seen if I can fix the watch. So let's check in. Yeah.
0: Second, I would like to voice the thoughts of every single listener and viewer, which is he's never going to finish that job with three kids under 10 in the house.
1: Yeah. Yeah. So we're making
0: it.
1: Never
0: going to happen. Thanks for listening to this portion of the Merrin Talks Money podcast on Bloomberg Radio. You can find all the latest episodes of Merrin Talks Money on Apple, Spotify, and anywhere else you get your podcasts. I'm Merrin Somerset-Webb, and this is Bloomberg.
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19: Ronald Reagan understood that freedom sometimes requires more than quiet diplomacy. It requires moral clarity. On June 12, 1987, standing before the Brandenburg Gate in a divided Berlin, Reagan issued a direct challenge to Soviet leader Mikhail Gorbachev. "Mr. Gorbachev, tear down this wall." The Berlin Wall was more than concrete and barbed wire. It represented a system that restricted movement, divided families, and denied millions the freedoms Americans often take for granted. Reagan refused to treat that division as permanent. He understood that free nations must be willing to identify the difference between liberty and oppression, and have the courage to say so. 2 years later, the Berlin Wall fell. Freedom survives when people refuse to accept tyranny as inevitable. So when freedom is challenged today, will we have the courage to defend it with the same clarity?
20: Proverbs 22:6 says, "Train up a child in the way he should go." 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
24: America is a rich nation, but I want to get granular as to exactly how rich, who is rich, and how they got that way. The data is astounding. To help us unpack all of this and what it might mean for your personal prosperity, let's bring in Owen Zidar and Eric Zwick. They're professors at Princeton and the University of Chicago, respectively, and they are the authors of a fascinating new book, The Everywhere Millionaire: Who is Really Rich in America and How They Got There. And if you're listening to this, be sure and check out part one, where we discuss a lot of the findings in the book. Today, I really want to talk about the data, which really is very mind blowing. Let's start out with the 1,000-to-1 ratio, private owners versus public CEOs. For every wealthy CEO, there are more than 1,000 private business owners worth at least $25 million in net worth. That blew my mind. Tell me a little bit about that.
25: Yes, so it's a great statistic. It started out when we were thinking about the pass-through income and like the growth of pass-throughs. Let's add up all the income for top 1% pass-through business owners. And what's a good reference for that to make the point that this is a huge, surprisingly huge group? Well, let's look at CEOs in the ExecuComp data set, which is roughly the S&P 1500. And it takes the CEOs, the CFOs, and adds up their salary plus at the market values of their options. And you say, okay, add that up. And it turns out they're just swamped in size by the pass-through income flows for the pass-through business owners, because there are just way more of them. And they're all across the industry, all across the country. You know, we're talking about 1,500 CEOs plus another 1,000 CFOs or like top execs. And we're talking about like over a million of these top 1 to 0.5% business owners.
24: A million and a half people worth $25 million or more who are not running public companies. It's amazing. Let's talk about something even more finite, the Forbes 400. You guys explain how much Main Street swamps the 400. The Forbes 400 list receives 50% of all news coverage on wealth. Its members hold only 3% of total U.S. household wealth. Meanwhile, Main Street millionaires are worth 13 times more. The total combined wealth of the Forbes 400 accounting for 40% of all household wealth. That data is just mind-blowing, especially how lopsided the media coverage is on the billionaires in the Forbes 400.
26: To us, that's one of the main points of the book. When you think about, you know, how to get rich or the influence of the rich in America, there's just such a monopoly on attention on a very small handful of people. And we want to broaden the aperture to say, look, like there's a lot of money in America. It's a very rich place with a lot of opportunity. And it's not just the Forbes 400. We need to broaden it when we're thinking about opportunity, tax policy, and, you know, just a huge range of issues that, that people care about. And we really think the narrative is needs to be reset.
0: So I want to really get granular with the data and just reveal how far off the narrative is. 5 million households have over $5 million. That's the top 4%. And if you've followed the Fidelity 401k millionaire data, that really shouldn't be a terrible surprise. But then there are 2 million Americans worth $10 million or more. And then the number that I think could be the most shocking number in the entire book, when if you ask people how many people are worth $100 million or more in America, I don't know, they'd say a few hundred, a few thousand. 65,000 Americans are centimillionaires worth more than $100 million. I think that was the most shocking number in the entire book.
25: It's a huge group of people. So Forbes 400 is 400 people. You add like all the people in their families, their kids. Maybe it's like 1,500 people or 2,000 people. Not 65,000, right. So we're talking about like 30 to, you know, 50 times the number of people here. That is why not only, say, house, there are a lot of $3, $4 million houses, but there are a lot of like $10, $20 million houses. That's why, like Aspen, the average house price is so high. It's not just like some tech people from Silicon Valley buying those houses. It's like car dealers and people running like manufacturing businesses, making inputs into production for construction and so on. And they've accumulated like really screw you money. And it's amazing.
0: Yeah, I always say if you want to feel really bad about yourself, go to Zillow, set it to see sold houses and look at a wealthy part of America. Out in the Hamptons, it's genuinely shocking how many 30, 40, $50 million houses, like hundreds, transact every summer. It blows my mind. Here's another data point that I'm kind of starting to intuit, having plowed through the book. Half of Americans who are worth $5 million or more own a private business. That really seems to be the data point that if you want to accumulate that sort of wealth or you want to understand where that wealth is in America, you have to look at business owners.
26: That's absolutely right. One of the things that really jumped out to us when we were looking at pass-through businesses is that 70 cents of every dollar of income of these entities went to the top 1%. So this is really much more concentrated than public equity ownership and other forms of wealth. And it's just very prevalent as you go up further and further in the wealth distribution.
0: And again, more confirmation bias for me. I'm fond of saying the only reason any family should ever pay estate tax is on the way to your attorney to sign the documents, you're hit by a bus. And you guys confirm that because $200 billion transfers tax-free every year. Only 0.1% of all U.S. estates pay any estate tax. That's down. I did an analysis on that 15 years ago, and I want to say it was 0.4%. So it's even less today. Tell us a little bit about hundreds of billions of dollars transferring tax-free every year.
26: And it's quite striking. I mean, one of the reasons why I think it's fallen is that the threshold has moved from in early 2000s, 1.2 million up to 30 million for married couples. And so we've really decimated it. There's also a huge range of avoidance schemes. I think Gary Cohn, who is the NEC chair or NEC director in the first Trump administration, said only morons pay the estate tax.
0: It's true. So, it's really amazing. Go on.
26: Yeah. So I think, you know, this is one area where if you look at what happened to the estate tax, a lot of it was basically sold on, oh, we need to help the little guy. And there's some really wealthy business owners who were kind of using that to decimate it. And given how much wealth is transferring at the great wealth transfer, I think it's high time to revisit
1: the estate and inheritance tax regime, because it's really amazing how little we collect in estate taxes.
0: I want to talk about something that's sort of contra to the main theme. You discuss some issues that can address some of the that K-shape we talked about, some of the inequalities that are there. I knew that there was a labor penalty for all these non-competes that are out there. I had no idea it was $300 billion annually. Some states allow it. Some states like California do not. If we were to get rid of all of these non-competes, and I'm not talking about where there are very specific trade secrets in businesses, just run-of-the-mill non-competes for people who are just doing their daily jobs and are not senior and have no access to that, $300 billion a year would go a long way to closing that K a little bit. Tell us about why we should get rid of all these non-competes.
25: So we try and place, you know, these everywhere millionaires and the businesses they run in this broader conversation about what's going on with the labor share, like what's going on with the share of overall economic activity that's going to workers versus owners, and suggest that some of the same factors that I think have gotten a lot more attention, which is, you know, workers having fewer options in terms of where to go if they're not being treated well at a given employer. Like that's, I think, a story that's been told for large public companies, maybe, but not so much for these smaller companies. And it turns out that non-competes are really broad and have expanded. You see a Jimmy John's or a Jersey Mike's applying non-competes to the sandwich artists. And they, you know, there is a lot of artistry in making a hoagie, and I have a taste for one as lunch approaches, but like it's, you shouldn't be restricted from like leaving one Jimmy John's to go across the street to make sandwiches for somebody else. And if you scale that up, you know, like the ability to walk out the door as a worker is a lot of power to get better wages if the company's doing well. And these things have really proliferated in a way that seems kind of unhelpful for the conversation on inequality, and unnecessary, I think, when you think about, you know, protecting the secret to making that perfect sandwich.
0: Last question, which I guess indirectly relates to that. When you guys looked at wealth to see how overrepresented wealthy congressmen are versus the general public, the numbers are kind of shocking. So the decamillionaires, people worth $10 million, are 10x as likely to sit in Congress, 10 times as likely to sit in Congress as they're found in the general population. But where this is really egregious is with the group of people worth $100 million or more, the centimillionaires. You're 62 times more likely to sit in Congress as you are to be found in the general population. Tell us how that came about, and what does that mean for policy and income and wealth inequality?
1: Yeah, it's really quite striking. Like if you go to your grocery store, one out of every 33 people you meet are private business owners. If you go to Congress, it's one out of four. And I think some of that is because of the role of wealth and how hard it is to raise money. And so if you think about like who is the senator or who's playing golf with the senator, you know, it's a lot of these folks. And the consequences are really quite striking in terms of thinking about who represents us when you're making decisions about the deficit or debt and, you know, some of these large tax bills come through. I think that's one part of the story for why we've seen such growth in their wealth, is that there are a lot of small loopholes that's kind of avalanched over time in recent decades as a consequence of being so well represented, both in terms of people and in terms of their interests.
0: To wrap up, if you are interested in either understanding wealth in America or becoming wealthy in America, The Everywhere Millionaire, Who is Really Rich in America and How They Got There, by Owen Zidar and Eric Zwick, is the book for you. I found it fascinating, and I think you will also. I'm Barry Ritholtz. 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
3: For NASA News, I'm Keith Peters. in Washington. Quick thinking by passengers and crew members may have saved the lives of all on board a Fly Dubai flight from Dubai to Tel Aviv today.
4: The Israeli defense minister calling this an attempted terrorist attack. The pilot, who was stabbed by the co-pilot, was severely injured and bleeding, but able to do two things. He was able to click open the cockpit door, and he was able to send two signals in code to the tower, alerting that there was trouble on board this flight.
3: Correspondent Laura Winters reporting the co-pilot was arrested upon landing in Saudi Arabia. A mixed day on Wall Street with the Dow down by 443 points, the Nasdaq rose 63, the S&P 500 down by 19 points. This is SRN News.
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